0: Man, 20 teens hit differently. Out of the Twin Cities, that's Palisa with Wandering Star. Also, Fantagram with Blackout Days and Gooey from Glass Animals. Coming up, we sit down with Sylvanesso to talk about their new record, Ow Infinity, and you'll hear some of the music from it. It's coming up next on World Cafe.
1: Mississippi readers, it's lit. 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
2: On last week's Wait, Wait, Mo Rocca felt bad for the USS Abraham Lincoln, which finally ended a record-breaking deployment at sea.
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2: 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I'm Peter Sagal. 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
0: From NPR, this is World Cafe. Hey, I'm Stephen Kaleo. Sometimes you can't help but laugh, even when, especially when times are tough. For Amelia Meath and Nick Sanborn, the duo of Sylvanesso, humor became increasingly important to the band's DNA over the years, especially in the wake of two different natural disasters disrupting their recording process. Today, Nick and Amelia join us to talk about how humor, community, and experimentation shaped their latest album, Ow Infinity, a curious title that Meath explains is a promise, a dream, a decision to continue living despite the fact we continue being hurt. Lot to unpack there. We'll find out what that looks and sounds like in action, plus plenty of laughter. This session brought a huge smile to my face, and it gets underway right now with the song Sledge, Sylvanesso on World Cafe.

0: It's Sylvanesso on World Cafe. The song is Sledge. It is from the new album, which is called Out Infinity. I am joined by Amelia Meath and Nick Sanborn of Sylvanesso. I'm Kaleo on World Cafe. It's so good to see you too. How are
1: Hello.
0: You doing?
1: Hello. It's so nice to be back.
2: We're so good. It's Things nice to be here.
0: I want to start with at the top. I love this record. The title, it intrigues me. Out Infinity.
2: Out Infinity.
0: Tell me more.
2: Out Infinity, a promise, a dream, a decision to continue living despite the fact that we continue being hurt.
0: When did that mantra reveal itself to you? Was this a working premise throughout making the record?
2: No, I made like a big long list of record titles while we were mixing. Mm-hmm. And I was trying to figure out a way to like sum up the record while still including humor, which I think is more and more the most important part of our band to me. And Out Infinity just came to the surface.
1: Yeah, I think that the theme, though, really emerged as we wrote more songs. And I think that kind of became... I think it became obvious to me about two-thirds of the way through that that was really what it felt like it was about, or what this chapter of our lives was felt like it was about.
2: Mm-hmm. Yeah. And then it
1: more became just like, how do you say that in a way that actually sums up the whole feeling and doesn't limit it, which is, it's a very easy idea to limit, I think.
2: Yeah, exactly. Also, we took a different approach with this record. Normally, we write 10 songs and like that's kind of the 10 songs that are on the record.
0: Right.
2: And then we took like a little break with No Rules Sandy, which was the record before this one, where we just wrote everything in 2 weeks and we're like, ha ha, we're done. And so this time we just made a big pile of songs and then like picked the ones that we liked the best to like continue developing. And Out Infinity just kept on, the idea of Out Infinity just kept on coming up the more that we pick songs.
0: Yeah. I want to come back to something that you said at the top that kind of threw me for a loop, that humor has sort of become a really critical part of the band. It almost sounded like a revelation as you were saying it. Can you talk a little bit about that aspect?
2: Yeah. I think that in every, let's see, how do I say this in a nice way? It's really easy It's really easy for me, but also I think for creative pursuits in general, to get very, very serious. Mm-hmm. And kind of like it's very important. You dedicate your life to making art, and when you're lucky.
0: Take it seriously, they tell you.
2: Yeah, take it seriously, they tell you. And you're like, when you have the joy and the luck to get this job as an American person, it's easy for you to decide like, no, it has to be really important. Like, this is very important.
0: Capital
2: I've dedicated
0: A, art, yeah.
2: every moment of my life to do this thing. And I have, we have. But also life in general is silly, and it's what makes it livable. Mm-hmm. And as we've gotten deeper into writing songs together, I think that has become more and more important to acknowledge the silliness amidst the horrors.
1: I think it also, I mean, I've said this before, but I think it really seasons the doom in life. You know, I think that being able to laugh or poke fun at something with other people who are also in the doom with you is such a like necessary part of the emotional arc, at least of my life, you know?
2: Yeah.
1: And we're also just both, I mean, we're both kind of silly people. Mm-hmm. Like we're not super serious people. And so I think to make something that would exclude that element, that important piece of the sphere, I think would just feel really incomplete.
0: If you're just joining us, Nick and Amelia from Sylvanesso are here. They just put out a new album called Out Infinity. You were set to start work on this record, I think, in 2024, but were derailed by Hurricane Helene. And then you went to L.A., where you were met with wildfires. Like, first off, did those series of events make you anxious or scared? Like, was it something that stayed with you while you were writing and recording?
2: Absolutely. I think when you're in it, when you're trying to like open yourself up to write, it means that kind of undo a lot of the filters that we usually keep up in order to truly feel your feelings, or at least I do. And so getting like being in the energetic space to begin writing, and then a giant, terrifying hurricane arriving in our state so close to us, in the town where so many people that we love live, was just incredibly destabilizing, much more so for the people who are from that town. Mm-hmm. But being called to action, working in mutual aid, it was wild to see the true devastation that happened in North Carolina. Mm-hmm. And it's still devastated. It continues to be devastated.
0: There's a line in a song that's on the new record, Flood Season, that says, "I'm all in, yeah, I'm trying to win. What's winning when it's all on fire?" Mm-hmm. I mean, this is supposed to be fun being a rock star, but it's like, I love that juxtaposition. Can you talk a little bit about writing it, what you wanted to capture?
2: I think you kind of nailed it in that it's exactly a juxtaposition. Mm-hmm. I feel like a lot of people in our community, and also like in the creative community in the world, everyone's a creative person. We're all like there's a way of like wanting to like cling to the idea of progress, or you know, like the fun, yummy parts of capitalism, mm-hmm. where you feel as if you are growing and expanding and progressing in your life.
0: Yeah, yeah, yeah.
2: And being the reality that these structures that we've built are no longer, we're starting to see the cracks in them. We're starting to see that like the way that we have been living is unsustainable.
0: Yeah, certainly.
2: And we've known that for years, but the reality of the situation, going from a flood to a fire, and seeing that and feeling that, makes me very often reach for some sort of alternative form of living. We were recently having a wonderful conversation with two people that weren't from the United States, and they talked about how the idea of the apocalypse is an American fantasy, mm-hmm. and that it is the time when finally we are able to actually be useful and put all of our survival techniques and ideas into action. And then we can really show up and prove that there was a reason for us to be here all along.
0: Oh my gosh. Yeah.
2: So that's what I was thinking when I wrote this song.
1: I also think there's a thing that you nailed there that I think about a lot, which is just this like collective feeling in the cultural consciousness of this moment, which is I think a new feeling, especially for a lot of Americans, but that feeling of like something catastrophic happens, either personally or nationally or regionally, or you know, just in your house, mm-hmm. whatever, something happens that is like a life altering devastating thing, and before you have even caught your breath from that thing happening, another thing of the same magnitude happens on its back. And like this sensation that we're like never going to be able to fully stand up again, like that this is just what is going to be, I think is like something that like everyone I know talks about and thinks about as like a new feeling. And I think that line especially, it just feels like a very, the chorus, like keeps on being flood season. Like that just feels like a very cathartic, simple way of putting this like thing that I think about all the time.
0: Well, let's listen to Flood Season right now. It's Sylvanesso here on World Cafe.

0: It's Sylvanesso on World Cafe with Flood Season. It's a song from their new album, Ow Infinity, which is available now. Hanging out with Nick and Amelia of Sylvanesso here on World Cafe. I want to ask you about a different song. We're just talking about songs from the new record.
1: Please.
0: Back Again. What's the story on that? Because the first listen, I was like, yeah. And then the second listen, I'm like, oh, man, this is going to be in my head all month long.
1: Yeah. Thanks. Thank you.
0: And there's some restraint on that, I think, too. Like, yeah. It feels like it rides this pocket.
1: Thank you. I really appreciate that. That was, like, one of the first ones that we wrote for this record. And when we're wading into the beginning of writing a record, I tend to write, I always write this song, which is, it's a song about a circle. I'm constantly writing songs about circles.
2: It's true.
1: And that's, oh no, I'm going to do the horrible interview. And that's what this one's about.
0: It's about a circle?
1: No. Yeah, or it's about.
2: I think my favorite thing, I'm just going to blow up your spot for 2 seconds here,
1: please.
2: But I think my favorite thing about your writing is you can take this moment that I or anyone else would just move through and have a feeling and a thought and we just move on to the next moment. But you're able to take that and see like the layers of meaning on either side of it and then write a thing that can be talking about all of these interlaced and intersecting experiences that like are tied to one another. So I think that's my whole issue with like, what's the song about? Cause like every time you pick anything the song's about and you're always right. I mean, you know, you wrote it, but also you're picking one of the many things. I think reducing it to a single byline or whatever, negates like one of the things that makes it so beautiful to me, which is this like layered depth of this turtles all the way down feeling. You
1: well,
2: know?
1: See, this is the problem about talking.
0: it's the whole dancing about architecture when you're trying
1: exactly.
0: to talk.
1: Yeah, this is the whole. This is like the how language crushes the magic of ideas.
2: I will say, like audio wise, that one, like we had the arpeggio and the bass line and the drums. And I feel like we were just hanging out listening. That just became like maybe this is like a world that we want
1: part
2: of this record to live in.
1: You got that, you started with the loop and then you did, like you were just messing around with the F-less B, right? That's
2: no,
1: an F-less
2: no, no,
1: B
2: it's,
1: song,
2: no,
1: right?
2: No, it's all synth.
1: Fretless bass
2: songs. Yeah, I was just doing it all in the keys.
1: Oh, yeah,
2: remember?
1: You were.
2: Yeah.
1: Yeah.
2: They made that arpeggio on the matriarch, and then anyway, yeah, we just got lost in this like groove and this breakbeat, and it just felt like I don't know. We just had never made anything like it, and it felt like a new like this is really resonating with me right now, and probably would not have resonated with me 5 years ago. Wow. Like maybe this is something we need to be following.
1: Yeah,
2: yeah.
0: Let's take a listen to it. It's Back Again here on World Cafe.

0: It's World Cafe with Sylvan Esso. It's back again from their new album, Ow Infinity. Amelia Meath and Nick Sandburn of Sylvan Esso are my guests. I'm Kaleo. It's World Cafe. Nick, am I hearing the bongos from Apache in that song?
1: It started there, but we had to replace it.
0: I don't want to blow up anyone's spot and get anyone in trouble because no. I know that the Incredible Bongo Band is not a cheap license.
1: Yeah, no, they were very expensive. So yeah, no, we had to redo it.
2: But you have the right idea.
0: It almost like, I think he's really reversed it. It's interesting.
1: Well, it actually, weirdly, the limitation there though led to kind of a cool thing, which we brought into a bunch of other parts of the record, which was like, you know, it's like, okay, we can't clear this. So like, what about this do I love, and what about it? Like, how can we keep that and like go farther? And so finding a way to edit like bongos that felt similar, yeah, and then having our friend TJ Mayani, who drums on a bunch of songs on the record, come in and do something similar, but then do fills. Like, it's like a full live take. So it's like you get this feeling, and that kind of unlocked this weird thing where it was like, oh, this feels like it's sampled, but then it's clearly a live drum. Every once in a while, like, you are shown that it's not a sample,
0: right,
1: but it's like a live take. And so this like sense of like, I know this, but I don't know it.
0: Yeah.
1: And like, have I lived here or have I not lived here? I think something emotionally got unlocked by weirdly that like legal limitation of that one.
0: That's awesome.
1: Yeah. Anyway.
0: Thing of sounds and voices is a sound. Like, you have a song on this record where there is one instrument and it is you, Amelia. It's a ribbon, right?
2: Mm-hmm.
0: Tell me about this song, because this is cool, because it is just an a cappella layered, looped as a melody. What was the inspiration for that?
2: I was doing like an exercise in just kind of agreeing with any of the lyrics that appeared one morning, and this song arrived. And I was working in a song a day group with a bunch of other sweet people, which meant that I would like pretty normally kind of create the arrangement using my voice, because it's the fastest thing that I have.
0: Yeah.
2: And we ended up keeping it, mostly because Nick really liked it. And I think it is interesting.
0: So they're a little fight over keeping. What drew you to it?
1: I was like totally floored by that when she sent it to me. I think it's, no one else could write that song. I think it's a utterly, it's one of those songs that like, she was literally just saying everything we'd been talking about the night before in three perfectly succinct verses that say so much about like the moment of where you're at in that moment and everything and the feeling of the future and the feeling of the past and just all like friendships coming and going and death and life. And it was so singular to her. And so honest and so without artifice that I couldn't stop listening to it. And I immediately was kind of like, can this please be a Sylvan Esso song? Because I kind of right away was like, well, there's no way I'm going to make that any better.
0: What do you do with perfection when it arrives in your arms?
1: Nothing else should happen. Like, this is, it is perfect just as it is.
2: We messed with it a little. We tried to.
1: We
2: also lost the file.
1: What? Oh yeah, we couldn't even mix it.
2: Yeah, we can't mix. We couldn't mix it.
1: It was from
2: because my computer died the next day, and so we only had like the voice memo that I had.
1: Yeah, the bounce of the thing. Yeah, yeah.
0: I want the audience to hear a little bit of it.
1: Yeah,
0: it's Ribbon from Sylvan Esso here on World Cafe.
3: My friend.

0: It's World Cafe. That's Sylvanesso, a song from their new album out, Infinity. It's Ribbon. We're joined by Nick and Amelia from the band. I'm Kaleo. It's World Cafe. Ribbon, you know, there's some vulnerability in that. What would you describe the emotional through line of Hot Slob?
1: Oh, thank you so much for asking about Hot Slob.
0: I take it that's a genuine.
1: It is. Oh, okay. Yeah. No, it really is. What is.
0: What's the mantra of the person who's singing this song?
1: Oh, man. This one arrived really fast. And the mantra is 100% just saying hot slob over and over and over again. Hot slob. I wanted a song. A song that's like, it's not even, it is definitely a love song, but it's about feeling like an absolute mess and like trying to figure out how to continue existing.
2: It feels very like the title to me. It also feels very like the other side of Ribbon's coin. You know what I mean?
3: For
2: like,
3: sure.
2: Like even the opening line like is about how you started smoking again.
1: It's true. I am really talking about how I'm smoking cigs.
0: Did you not notice? Yeah, I was about to say, I think it pops up on 4 different songs.
1: Really?
2: I was like, well, I think it's emblematic.
1: Yeah,
2: you know?
1: And I didn't expect to start smoking again.
0: And I had that hunch too, which was this is like something you did and then you're like, to hell with it. We're going back to the city.
1: Yeah, it's really nice.
2: I think it feels very, it really ties into the title to me. It's like, it's all one song, as Neil Young would say, it's all one song.
1: Yeah.
0: Well, let's hear this all one song. It's Hot Slob from Sylvanesso here on World Cafe.

0: get yourself hot slop. It's Sylvan Esso here on World Cafe, having a lot of fun with Nick and Amelia. I'm Kaleo. The new album is available now. It is called Out Infinity. Nick Sanborn, Amelia Meath, always a pleasure. Come back and see us whenever you want. Thanks for being
1: thanks.
0: Here.
1: Thank Kaleo. You appreciate so much it. For having us.
2: Yeah.
0: You got it. We're back in a minute with more World Cafe. Well, that was fun. Welcome back to World Cafe. I'm Kaleo. Once again, thanks to Nick and Amelia from Sylvan Esso. Ow Infinity, out now. One of my favorite records of the year. Hat tip to our producer, Miguel Perez, for his work on the session and video of that session up at worldcafe.org, or just find us on YouTube and subscribe. Back into music with Role Model. Here's High Hopes 3000.

0: We are 26 years into the 2000s, give or take. No, give or take. We're actually 26 years into the 2000s, and that might be the best riff of the century so far. Certainly the biggest. The White Stripes, Seven Nation Army, putting the wraps on this edition of The Cafe. 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We make this show from WXPN at the University of Pennsylvania in Philadelphia. 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
6: Hot and sticky weather remaining in the forecast across the entire state straight through the weekend and into early next week, too. And we still have at least some chances for showers and thunderstorms in place. For the South Haven area, that scattered activity this evening, then clearing, a low 70s. And a few thunderstorms rumbling in on Saturday, the high low 90s. Drier weather Sunday, the high 95. Forecast for Meridian, a few showers and thunderstorms this evening, our overnight low 70. Dodging scattered showers with thunderstorms right now, it looks like, for both Saturday and for Sunday, too. And we're going to see the on and off again chances for showers and thunderstorms straight through the weekend for the Gulfport area. Overnight low mid-70s and weekend highs upper 80s. I'm Jennifer Naira Moore. 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

Very strange. Depeche Mode, Strange Love from Music for the Masses, Strange Days, title track from The Doors, and Weezer at the top from the gold album, We Might As Well Be Strangers. This is World Cafe. It feels like we're friends now. So here's something from Phoebe Bridgers' latest album, Lost Weekend. It's I Can't Wait. Baby.

0: anniversary time for Yeah, Yeah, Yeah. Show Your Bones turns 20 this year from it, Gold Lion. Also, Phoebe Bridgers from her latest album, Lost Weekend, I Can't Wait. 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
0: Welcome back. It's World Cafe, and it's live from the archives. We're in the vault pulling out live recordings from bands and artists who have visited over the last 35 years. A few songs back, you heard Phoebe Bridgers with I Can't Wait. That's from her record Lost Weekend. One of the people heavily involved in making that album was Alex G, who a few years ago stopped by World Cafe and played my favorite song of his. From 2022, here's Alex G live from the archives with Runner.

0: I think the world's a better place when Bob Mould and Sugar are playing together, which means things have been pretty decent for a little bit. Sugar on their reunion tour, a lot of people getting the chance to see that band for the first time. From Copper Blue, you heard Changes. Pearl Jam from Gigaton, a track called Dance of the Clairvoyance before that. A few more songs to go. Stay close. It's World Cafe.
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0: Welcome back to World Cafe. And the story of this song is a couple of longtime Nashville musicians team up and then catch lightning in a bottle. This song went viral very quickly, and I think that means we're going to hear more from Abigail Rose and Weston Hunter working together. The song is called Betty's in the Band. It's new music on World Cafe.

0: Black Crowes have your remedy. And that puts the wraps on this edition of World Cafe. Appreciate you listening. 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I'm Stephen Kaleo. 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
5: Gearing up for the weekend here, folks, and just a little wet weather in the forecast, especially central and south. Hot and sticky weather sticking around, too. And for the Olive Branch area, dry through the night to low 70s. There's some isolated showers or a thunderstorm around Saturday, then drier weather coming in Sunday, and our weekend highs are ranging from the low to middle 90s. The forecast for Vicksburg, clear through the early morning, a low 70s. Some patchy fog may form early Saturday, then some scattered storms forming, and our high low 90s, dry on Sunday. Hattiesburg area, partly cloudy for the early morning, a low 70s. Some patchy fog to start our Saturday, scattered storms in the afternoon. Wet weather again Sunday. I'm Jennifer Naramore. 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

0: Good evening, ladies and gentlemen. It is week 3 of Friday Night Under the Lights. We've been doing it for 3 weeks, but really all things football get started now through next week. College is in full swing. NFL starts. High school's already been going. Well, really, they've been going 4 weeks because there were some teams that played in what they called the
1: zero week.
0: But otherwise, we are full swing.
1: And junior colleges, big, too.
0: Huh?
1: Junior colleges.
0: Yeah, and junior colleges.
1: And eight-man. Eight-man started back in July.
0: We are there. We are in football season. Here are George and Russ.
2: Good evening.
3: Good evening.
1: Good evening. Chris, how you doing?
0: Good, gentlemen. Good.
2: George, easy week?
3: No, they're never easy. Hey, you know, he's talking about football, and this is totally off the subject for high school football, but did you see, I mean, have you seen the way that the NFL started with these seasons, with these games like in Australia?
2: I mean,
3: I understand a little bit about expansion, but for crying out loud, I mean, that just a little crazy if you ask me.
2: And then... The Rams getting beat like that, that really was crazy.
3: Anyway, who cares?
2: We got the show tonight that everybody cares about.
3: That's right.
2: It's high school football. And, you know, we talked about this last week, George. There's big matches already that are in play. And it seemed like last year we were playing 3 or 4 weeks of non-conference schedule before you get into conference. And there are some teams that are playing conference games already.
3: Yeah, it's a mixed bag, that's for sure. And one of the things that Chris and I were talking about before you got here is that there weren't any Thursday games this week, which is a little bit unusual. We always have a smattering of Thursday games, but they weren't. They were all tonight, and a lot of good matchups. Some were still some that are close that we're trying to wait on a final, but some others. We've got a few scores.
2: Yeah, and Mike Peterson texted me and said that Hattiesburg, the city of Hattiesburg, was dealing with a deluge of rain.
3: Okay.
2: And they weren't even going to kick off until 8 o'clock tonight.
3: Okay.
2: So he said, you know, I had him slated for earlier in the show, and he goes,
3: I said,
2: just get in if you can, which is what we want to let the people know out there. If you want to call in, maybe we haven't touched on your school, or you want to just call and talk about your game tonight, 877-672-7464. That is 877-672-7464. Ty Bailey's back on the telephones tonight. Java's behind us, engineering for MPB tonight. And Chris and Java and someone else came up today to work on internet, right?
0: Yeah, the funny part about it was a setting. It took me longer to walk from the front of the office back here, open my computer. We sat down, he went, whoop, there's what's wrong. Boop,
2: fixed.
0: Closed, and I left.
3: It always pays to have somebody around that knows what they're doing, you know?
0: Well, he told me it's something I would not have known.
3: Yeah.
2: Really?
0: So, because I tried everything I could, and it had to do with being on their network and my system.
2: Having a G-haw
0: was some. It was not G-haw. It did last year, but somewhere I've thrown the G-haw out.
3: Oh, well.
2: Well, you know, before we get going, I want to remind everyone that we don't have Johnny Mims tonight, but we're going to try to get him on next week. The Mississippi-Alabama All-Star Game, which will be a production of Friday Night on the Lights, Chris will be producing. And it's coming up the second weekend in December. It is at the University of South Alabama. And we want you to come to the game if you can. But if you can, you can catch it on MPB Radio, which means anywhere in the state. And also this year, you can catch it on MPB Television. We're really excited about that. And so, which is, again, all over the state. I have my Mississippi Alabama shirt on tonight. So, anyway, it's just a reminder that those two games are coming up after the state championships are played.
0: You know what is so crazy? 10 years ago, we couldn't have done the games the way we can now.
2: Nope.
4: with everything that we have live streaming, all the television station has to have is pick up our signal.
2: That's right.
4: And it is the same that they were doing with their own trucks and all that maybe 10, 15 years ago, because at one point, MBB had all that.
2: Right, had a truck.
4: Yeah, now all they need is an engineer standing there and going and waiting for me to go on.
2: It is a demanding job, that engineering. We got anybody on the phone yet?
4: Cliff was on the phone, but now he's not. So
2: let's get to some scores, and then we'll get to Cliff.
4: See, maybe he'll call back and get him on.
3: Okay, let me give you some. North Pontotoc defeated Alcorn Central 42-0 tonight. Brandon defeated Clinton 30-18. Again, like Clinton's all three games, they were close at the half, but Brandon scored a couple of touchdowns in the second half to pull away. Fourth quarter score that I have, Brookhaven, who will the thrills probably at there, but Brookhaven and Madison Central are knotted at 38 in the fourth quarter.
2: Well,
3: that's a good game.
2: And we're going to have a report on that game from Brandon Shields. That's the one he's covering tonight.
3: Okay. Winona defeated Calhoun City 59-6. That was an impressive score. Corinth over Houston 24-21. It was Enterprise Clark beating Union 19-14. Eupora shut out Ethel 14-0. Grenada defeated Callaway 28-6. Nanawaya over Hamilton 49-20. Mantachie defeated Hatley 22-16. The score I had, Lanier shut out crosstown rival Jim Hill 40-0 tonight. Lanier's got a good football team. They're now 3-0.
2: They've had a good team for the last couple of years.
3: They sure have. John Curtis from New Orleans defeated Louisville tonight 29-22. That game was at Louisville. McGee edged, McGee edged Mize 21-20.
2: We'll have a report on that game by Slinger. He was there.
3: I still want to say Granny. Collins defeated Mount Olive 23-9. Natchez is now 3-0. They defeated Hazelhurst 38-14. Past Christiane edged Presbyterian Christian 40-38. Pearl shut out Florence 21-0. Choctaw Central over Philadelphia 21-6. Pisgah over Sebastopol 30-21. They ought to play every week. Pisgah and Sebastopol. That's great. 30-21 was the final. Pisgah won. Sacred Heart. Ty hasn't called in yet, but Sacred Heart over Crystal Springs 37-18.
2: Ooh.
4: No, I've got Ty Boyles on the phone.
3: Okay, well, I knew you wouldn't be long.
2: Yeah, it wouldn't be long.
3: Kossuth over Tishomingo County 31-13. Tupelo beat Houston of Germantown, Tennessee 42-13. Ridgeland over Vicksburg 34-24. Here's another one of these games. It's a really good game. Fourth quarter score, from what I could get, Warren Central was leading Germantown 42-28. Warren Central's off to a great start.
2: Well, they are.
3: Northwest Rankin beat Wayne County 31-6. Neshoba Central over West Lauderdale 35-6. A couple of MAIS scores. Jackson Prep, your own Patriots, defeated Tri-County tonight 42-12. We'll talk about that one as the night goes on. And Wayne Academy defeated Simpson 24-8. And one other, MRA, defeated Collierville, Tennessee, 31-13.
2: And, you know, that's I think Collierville High School is a 6A school in Memphis.
3: Yeah, it's a big school.
2: It's a big school.
3: Yeah, big school.
2: And so MRA, with a big win, Philip Palmetry will be along to talk to us about that one. And but right now, let's go ahead.
4: Cliff Barker.
2: Oh, Cliff's with us. Cliff. First of all, Cliff, thank you for the hospitality tonight.
5: Oh, much appreciated. You treated me well last year. I treated you well this year. Only thing is, I couldn't return the favor and give Prep a loss this year like you did us last year.
2: Well, I'll tell you what, before we get to the game, as you know, I've been to a lot of games in my lifetime. I'm not sure I ever had a hamburger that big from the concession stand.
5: The Tri-County's known for the hamburgers. The hamburgers are a highlight of the visit there, so I'm glad it was glad you enjoyed that, and I'm glad you guys had a good night. I hope we had you a decent setup down there.
2: You did. It was really, really nice. And, you know, you got here's the problem, Cliff. I mean, you've got two schools, and you know, there's a lot of people who would look at this one on paper and go, look, there's no way Tri-County needs to play Jackson Prep. But you did last year, and look up, you wound up in the state championship game. I think your team's good enough to get there this year.
5: Well, I was impressed with our front seven defensively. Yep. I thought we did a pretty good job of slowing Smith down. He had a couple of good runs, but overall, I thought our run defense was pretty effective. But where the Rebels really struggled was giving up the big play over the top. Really struggled with defensive play at the next level, and gave up, you know, multiple 50-yard-plus pass plays, and that was really the backbreaker. I mean, it's a game that was a one-score game toward the end of the first quarter, and it just got away from the Rebels quickly, and Prep just rolled it up in the second quarter. But I think it's, you know, I mean, this sounds terrible to say this, but it's teachable moments. It's yep. the best competition you're going to play all year, and it, you know, Prep's got a great team this year. I think Prep's going to make some real noise. J.A. was the one everybody was talking about at the end of the year. I think Prep's going to really make some late season noise, and I couldn't agree more with what you said. The Rebels are going to make some noise at the end of the year, and 3A as well, if they can just fix a few little problems that they got going on right now.
2: I tell you what, I really was impressed with Hunt in the backfield.
5: Yeah, oh yeah, and look, I'm even more impressed with him with that linebacker play. Hunt's a good player, but hey, let me tell you what I want to hear from you. How nice was it to be in a press box where you actually had an air conditioner that was cooling the room off?
2: It was so nice.
5: Because I can promise I gave you that tonight.
2: Yeah, you had a TV on your side over there.
5: Well, you know, we're fancy out there in Florida, man. You can understand how it is. I mean, we may just be Tri-County, but we're fancy.
2: I tell you what, though, you had a good crowd out there. The people were so nice. They love and enjoy their football out there. And I looked up there on the Swayze Bozeman, you know, locker room, and we told the folks about Swayze. Now, correct me if I'm wrong, but isn't he donning a Cincinnati Bengal helmet these days?
5: Oh, yeah. He's been on the practice squad the last 2 years. He was on the practice squad for the Chiefs.
2: Right.
5: In year one, actually was elevated, played the Super Bowl for the Chiefs. He was on the squad for the Giants last year. At one point in time, made it to the 53-man roster, but then got hurt the next week. This year, fought his way through a great training camp, is on the 53-man roster. If you check the depth chart today, he's listed as number two inside linebacker for the Cincinnati Bengals. And as of unless Benson from St. Joe has been re-signed, that makes him currently the only MAIS graduate in the NFL right now.
2: We were talking about that tonight, and I said, I can't. I mean, we talk about Connor Griffin playing baseball, yeah, but football? No. Yep. That's got to be Swayze.
5: Yeah, and that's a kid that was lightly recruited, worked his way through Colin, went to Southern Miss, had a long college career, fought through some injuries, and now is a little bit older as an NFL player, but making a third season in the league, doing some things people thought he couldn't do, and I couldn't be more proud of it.
2: Absolutely. Well, I know you're taking off tonight, and probably in the car already. But
5: we're already past Brandon, headed to Tuscaloosa to make a trip to Auburn to knock it off our SEC stadium list tomorrow.
2: There you go. Cliff's saying they're going to try to go to all the SEC stadiums this year, so that ought to be a lot of fun. Hey, again, thanks for the hospitality. A really nice place to call the game from, and just a fun night. Cliff, be careful going out of town, and make sure you bring it back safe. We'll talk to you next week,
5: yes,
2: my friend.
5: Yes, sir. We'll talk to you next week. Thank you.
2: All righty. Tonight's show made possible by the FDL Group. We're going to be talking about them throughout the season, that they can help you get your credit back on track. And there's a lot to that. And all the information is on their website, FDL.com. Don't. Not go there. How's that? Don't go there. Anyway, big thanks to them for bringing the show tonight. We'll take a timeout. Got some callers on the other side. Keep it right here.

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0: And we're back, and on the phone first, let's talk to Ty Boyles.
1: Ty, Sacred Heart and Crystal Springs. Look, Sacred Heart's got a good program down there, but you guys have got to start scoring some points.
2: We did. We scored 18. 18 is the most we have scored in the last two games.
1: But you gave up 30.
2: We gave up 30, but hey, we're starting to turn the corner. I think we're starting to turn the corner right now.
1: So it must, you know, was Sacred Heart undefeated? I don't think they'd lost a game. That's what I thought. Now, tomorrow, big game, 6:30 tomorrow night. We're at State's at Minnesota, right? Tomorrow?
2: Yes.
1: So go ahead. Go ahead and let it loose. Thanks, Ty.
2: Right.
1: He loves those dogs. He loves it. They got their work cut out for them tomorrow.
3: Yeah, that might be a kind of entertaining game, to be honest with you.
1: Might be. I think that Texas game may be a little entertaining.
0: Here's Greg Flynn.
1: Speaking of entertainment, I looked at Greg. He had an eye on that Mizzou game tonight, and so did I. 7-7 for the longest time, but I looked a while ago, and it was 28-14. Have they pulled away further than that now?
4: Well, it's 31-21 in the fourth quarter by Mizzou. So,
1: okay, all right.
4: We'll see what can happen. But
1: what did Pearl do?
4: How are you fellas doing tonight?
1: We're good. What did Pearl do tonight?
4: Well, let me tell you this. Pearl snatched a victory out of the jaws of defeat.
1: How so?
4: It was a terribly ugly game. I'm not going to lie. It was ugly. Defenses back and forth. Offenses very sluggish. So, believe it or not, Florence led this game 12-10 with 7 seconds left

0: Seattle had the ball on the Florence 40-yard line. They go back to pass. Cruz Atwood, the quarterback, steps up in the pocket, throws to his receiver, Sam Tyler, at the 10-yard line, and the safeties bit off, and he plowed his way into the end zone for a walk-off win at Florence, 16-12 for the Pearl Pirates.
1: Wow. Now, George, that wasn't the score you had, was it?
2: No, it wasn't the score I had. Sure wasn't. I had Pearl winning, but not...
0: Well, what score did you make up?
2: Well, I didn't make it up, but I saw a score of like 21-0, but obviously that was bogus.
0: Oh, no, no, no. It was back and forth. It
2: okay.
0: It stayed back and forth, and then Florence had taken a lead on a field goal to go up because they were up 9-7. Oh, so the game was so awful. But, like I said... Pearl wound up getting a great win, first win of the year for them, and it was quite miraculous. As again, great pass by Cruz Atwood, great catch by Sam Tyler, plows his way into the end zone, and whew, I thought for sure we were losing to Florence, and that was going to be even worse.
1: But you snatched it, and that's what counts. Now, you know, the good feeling's going to last for a little while, but what comes up next week?
0: Well, you know, it's all a big struggle as we come through. I can't remember. You know what? We play Terry, but no, that's the week after.
2: I think you play Clinton, don't you?
1: You play Clinton?
0: No, that's right. You know, you're absolutely right. We get Clinton at home. So that's going to be another knockdown dragout, I guarantee you, with the Clinton Arrows. That's going to be a really good game. And then they'll play. Then we play Terry for homecoming. And then we finally get into district play.
1: Yeah, it's been rugged just to get there. And, you know, George and I were talking about it tonight. I mean, you look at Clinton's schedule. I mean, these schools that take on these big teams to get ready for the district, wow, they're rough. Well,
0: gone are the cream puff games.
1: Yes.
0: When you look at these 7A schools, they're gone. Everybody plays like the murderer's row that they can play.
1: Yep.
0: And to get them ready for district. And, you know, it's the only way you can really get ready and know what you got.
1: Unless you're Tupelo. You already know what you have.
0: Well, yeah, that's true. Unless you're Tupelo.
1: And Brandon had to be the team to open up with them. So, I mean, great opening game. But Brandon came back and beat Clinton tonight. And so, you know, they're looking pretty good. Well, Greg, enjoy. I know you're going to be watching the Horns tomorrow, so enjoy your Saturday of college football, and we will.
0: Hey, it's going to be a great day for the SEC over the Big Ten, because I think both Texas definitely takes it, and I think Oklahoma is going to trounce Michigan.
1: So, I do too.
0: Good day for the SEC tomorrow.
1: Thanks, my friend. Appreciate you.
0: You got it.
1: All right, man. Greg Flynn.
2: You know, Greg is the Don Rickles of our show. Now, if you're not older, you got to be like over 60 to realize what I'm just said. But he's got a great person, a great, really dry personality, I guess the best way to put it.
1: Just
2: a dry sense of humor.
1: I mean, it just comes right off.
2: Yeah.
1: Yeah, just so fast.
2: Anyway, whatever.
3: How about scores?
2: All right. Well, let me see if I can give you some scores that we have not given before. Let's see. French Camp beat Vardaman 26-8 was a final there. Leland over Riverside 20-0. Long Beach beat Bay High 30-10 was a final. Oxford won for their third straight win. They beat New Hope 38-15. You just heard Greg talk about Pearl on the road beat Florence. Now, Florence is a 5A school that, well, the 16-12 was the final. Pearl got the win. Let's see. Richland over McLaurin by the score of 50-0 was a final there. D'Iberville beat Seminary 52-13. It was St. Martin beating Stone 45-14. East Marion defeated Tylertown 48-16. And again, the last score I saw, Warren Central was leading Germantown in the fourth quarter, 42-28. And I did see a score where Brookhaven had taken a late lead over Madison Central, 45-38. But again, we'll get all that verified as we go through the night.
1: Yeah, Brandon Shills will have the report on that game. So you know, but so you're saying that's not a final?
2: Not what I saw. It wasn't a final.
1: Okay.
2: I would have figured, let's see. Well, I would think Will would probably let us know exactly how that game turned out.
1: I would, too.
2: So it may not be final yet.
1: Mike Peterson, who was slated in this hour, said they're only midway through the third quarter in Hattiesburg.
2: That's Hattiesburg and Oak Grove.
1: Right. You're right. Right.
2: Okay.
1: So we probably will talk to Mike sometime around 1:30 this morning.
2: we're not going to be here at 1:30. Java may talk to him at 1:30. He may even be home by then.
1: Oh, goodness.
3: Hey, Joseph Craven is already
2: there
3: on the phone.
2: Good, there we
3: so
2: go.
3: Let's go ahead and take Joseph, even though he's supposed to be scheduled the next quarter hour.
1: Well,
3: we'll take him now.
1: That's right.
3: Here
1: Joseph. Joseph, how are you, my friend?
4: Well, I didn't have to work tonight, so I'm doing great. Yeah.
1: Well, but you had to work last week. Tell me about this Hartfield team.
4: Yeah, well, of course, have a bye week this week. In between away games at MRA last week and at JA next week. So two of the heavyweights in the MAIS for sure. And, you know, had a chance to talk a little bit with Coach Craig Bowman this week, kind of in the bye week, and talk a little bit about, you know, what they thought went wrong last week or what they're trying to work on. Because the season's so young, you know, you have one setback, even though it's a district loss, you have a setback, but you still have the rest of the season to prepare for. And that's essentially the message that he was telling the kids. You know, we mentioned on this show last week after the MRA game, just how young the Hartfield team is, how there's a couple of freshmen that start in the secondary. There's three of them that are in the rotation in the secondary, you know, as ninth graders.
1: Wow.
4: So it's a young squad. And that's what Bowman and the coaches were telling them this week is there's a big difference between, you know, coming out of a loss, there's a big difference between looking at your teammates and saying, my bad, and looking at your teammates and saying, my bad, I'm going to fix it. Mm-hmm. And that's what they're trying to encourage this young team to do, is to get out there and take responsibility, but then also make the steps to get better week by week.
1: Well, and Joseph, the truth of the matter is, these ninth graders probably would be better suited in a junior varsity game, but they're having to face some of the best quarterbacks in the state.
4: Exactly. And some of these guys are guys that had played junior varsity the last few years, and just it's their time. They have to get on up there.
1: Yeah.
4: They have to be playing. But some of it is also the coaches are really emphasizing trying to play everyone as best they can on one side of the ball this year, and not having as many two-way players to try to preserve energy and try to, you know, shave off the fatigue and see how, you know, they can last late in games. It worked really well against Columbia a couple of weeks ago, who was a very physical, very good team. But the fact that Hartfield could save some guys, keep fresher legs in the fourth quarter, they pulled away from the Wildcats that week. It didn't quite work the way they hoped, you know, against MRA last week. But they're hoping that can be, you know, a focal point and a weapon for the Hawks this year, because there's so much youth, because there's so much, even beyond the freshmen, there's, you know, inexperience. There's guys that haven't seen too much playing time. They're hoping that the strategy and the tactics will pan out. And it helps that this is a team that has great chemistry, and these kids really enjoy playing with each other.
1: And you got a good quarterback. I'm impressed with Elliott.
4: Yeah, he's great. I know everyone on the Hartfield side is you know, hoping that every week we hope that it's the week the passing game opens up a little bit more and some more receivers get involved. But as of right now, Ethan is not afraid to show off that he's been putting in work in the offseason, working on his arm, but then putting, you know, work. He's fast.
1: Yeah.
4: He's just fast as lightning. Scored three touchdowns with his legs last week.
1: Enjoy your football weekend, Joseph, and I know you'll be back to work next week, and we will talk to you after that JA game.
4: Yeah, looking forward to it. Should be a real slobber knocker.
1: Okay, man. Thanks, Joseph.
3: Hey, Russ.
1: Yes.
3: When we come back from this break, we'll have Will Crosby.
1: Oh, good. All right, we'll take a timeout. Tonight's show being made possible by State Treasurer David McRae, who offers the College Savings Program and Unclaimed Money Program. That all that information can be found on their website. We'll be back.
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0: Gentlemen, we are back, and we've got Will Crosby on the phone for you.
1: Hey, Will, how are you?
2: Doing great, Russ. How about you?
1: Good, good. Long time no see.
2: Yeah, right.
1: All right, talk to me. You know, give me your impressions. This Patriot team's 4-0. You've seen a lot of Patriot teams over the years. It's hard to compare, but are there still a lot of questions that need to be answered on this team?
2: I don't know if they're questions. I think there were, if there were some, maybe they were answered tonight. I think, you know, the coaching staff probably wanted a complete game tonight. We have not had a complete game yet. We may have started strong and let teams back in, or not started strong, or maybe played sloppy, no special, not very good special teams in some areas. So I think they were looking for a complete game, and I think that's what they got. Overall, I think that's what they got. Tri-County, you know, put up a good fight. They had some good plays. They're a scrappy bunch, and they always play hard. And so anytime you can go to Tri-County and get a win like this, it's good.
1: Oh, you're right about that. I thought they did pretty good on Wade Smith tonight.
2: Yeah, they did. They did. You know, they committed to stopping our running game, which overall they did a pretty good job. And, I mean, they had the box stacked now. I mean, it was 8-9 in the box all night long. And, you know, it's give and take. I mean, you know, you're gonna hit some negative plays when you do that, but it's also a gamble, and you're going to give up some big plays. And that's exactly what we did tonight. And Luke Esri, our quarterback, took advantage of stacking those guys in the box. They got to him sometimes, but when they didn't, he made them pay.
1: You know, you got a big one coming up next week, and MRA beat Carville, Tennessee tonight, and with MRA at home next week. And this is one of the – and seems like we say this every year, Will, but this is one of the bigger MRA teams on the line that you're going to see all year. How do you think this, for example, defensive lineup for Prep stacks up?
2: Well, it'll be interesting. I mean, they certainly have the size advantage, and so we'll see how they try to play that MRA. That is, you know, and what their offensive philosophy will be. I know they do a good job, and they've done a good job throwing the ball so far this year. But, you know, is the size advantage, are they going to change that up a little bit and try to commit to the run? And but we'll have to wait and see. And it's always a good rivalry and a good matchup. And we're looking forward to it and excited to have them at our place.
1: Good enough, Will. Good job tonight, my friend. We'll talk to you soon.
2: All right. Thank you, Russ.
1: All righty. Will Crosby was on the broadcast tonight at Prep.
0: Now you've got Ray Coleman.
1: Oh, Ray, if you could just play the first half of every game, you'd be undefeated.
3: Man, we'd be rolling. We'd be rolling. But, you know, that's just the way it goes, man. So, final tonight, 30-18. Brandon wins, of course. Clinton still fighting for that first win of the year, guys.
1: Ray, we were talking a while ago. It may be the most brutal schedule of anybody in the state for Clinton.
3: It's tough. It's tough, man, and it's extra tough when you're talking about a team that they're uber talented, but right now they're playing one-dimensional football offensively. And here's what I mean by that. Like, they know that Clinton is a power running team, even with the quarterback on the read option, and they know that they can stack the box. Defenses do. The problem comes when it's time to convert third downs. If it's not third and short, the playbook is really limited right now in what Clinton can do. The short game is effective, but when we're talking third and eight or more, it's just really, really tough right now for Jaden Jones to find his accuracy downfield. He can throw it a mile, but the accuracy he's struggling with right now. And so until they get that portion fixed, it's just going to be a tough go, man, just being quite frank.
1: Well, and that portion you're talking about is wide receiver. So, you know, where are they in the wide receiver department?
3: They're talented. They really are. They go about four or five deep. They're led by Matthew Fletcher, a young sophomore, but he is a true specimen. They have Dayson Scott, who's more of a deep threat for them. Jamari Smith, they have guys that can really go, but they all have to get on the same page with the QB, and it's just been tough right now. Like I said, in the short game, when you're talking about quick passes, they can do good things because they're so athletic. If you can just get the ball to them, they can create. But Clinton is finding themselves, especially in the second half, facing a lot of third and longs, and it's just not working out for them.
1: So it's really not a problem then of getting too tired in the second half. It is situational football is what you're saying.
3: Absolutely. And it comes down to when they turn the ball over. So last week, guys, they had 6 turnovers. Ooh. You're not going to beat anyone. You're not going to beat anyone in this state with 6 turnovers. Mm. Tonight, they were nip and tuck with Brandon until they had 2 bad snaps on punts. And that put it first and goal for Brandon at one point to kind of seal the deal. Another time they had a very short field to work from. So, I mean, when I'm saying first and goal, I mean first and goal from the 5. So you can't those are things you can't come back from, unfortunately, in this league, man. It's tough, especially when you need to play your best football for 4 quarters. When you go into halftime, it's 16-11. That's what I mean. Like, the first half, you're hanging with them, and then you come out in that second half, and you just kind of go stagnant. Clinton is yet to put together 4 quarters, but here's my thing. When they do, they're going to win a ball game. But you got to do it, man, and it doesn't get any easier. So, like, these games don't matter when you're talking about playoff positioning. Right. If you make it to the playoffs, you won't even care what this record was.
1: No.
3: Don't want to play well, but you won't care what the record was. But if you don't get these things straightened out now, postseason is not a conversation you can have.
1: Well, and I believe it's Pearl up next, isn't it?
3: It is. Next week we're at Pearl. So a winnable game, but Pearl's, you know, improving week by week as well. So we'll see who's able to kind of get it done, man. I'm hoping that my guys can put together 4 quarters. I mean, if they do, they'll be victors for sure.
1: All right, Ray. Well, get them cranked up over there. And
3: I'm doing my best, guys.
1: Thanks, Ray. Ray Coleman, the play-by-play voice for the Clinton Arrows. Who you got?
4: Well, don't have anymore. Hopefully he's trying to get through to Philip Palmer tree right now.
1: Oh, okay.
4: It didn't happen. So whatever scores you got would be great.
5: Well, I did get this one just a few moments ago. The report I have is that Brookhaven did end up beating Madison Central 45-44. But we'll hear a lot more about that as the evening goes on.
1: Does it seem to you, and we've been doing this thing for 37 years, but does it seem to you that when Madison Central gets in one of those close games, it's always a huge number of points, and they either win it by one or lose it by one.
5: Yeah, I mean, that was really a shootout. And you got to remember, Brookhaven's a 5A school.
1: Yeah.
5: I mean, a good 5A school, but I mean, a 5A school, and that's quite a big difference. But, you know, Will talked about this, as Brookhaven's got a really good team. I mean, they won the state championship last year,
1: Yes, they did, and he felt like they could do it again.
5: Yeah, they're 3-0, and they've won some good competition. Some other scores, Starkville defeated Meridian 42-24 was the final there. It was Kosciuszko. Now, this is, again, another score that we got. Kosciuszko outscored Hernando 60-58.
1: I mean, is that the one that Dr. Dave said defense was only a rumor?
5: Yeah. How does that happen? I mean, 60-58 in a high school game. I mean, you know, you got to think about that. I mean, a high school game is pretty short compared to like a college game or a pro game.
1: Yeah.
5: You're scoring just with every few seconds.
1: You have to matriculate the ball down the field.
5: Well, there's a lot of matriculating going on there.
1: 60-58.
5: Wow. Olive Branch defeated Horn Lake 17-12. Let's see, another one I had. Puckett beat Noxipater 11-7. They must have got a grand slam in the ninth. But Puckett won that game 11-7. It was Sumrall over Purvis 22-21. And then another final that I got, we need to confirm this, but Warren Central apparently beat Germantown 42-35, which was a huge win for Warren Central. I mean, that's a 6A school.
1: Yeah.
5: I mean, again, you know, we know what they did last year, and then they're off to a great start.
1: Well, and we'll have a report on that game from both Brandon Davis,
5: okay,
1: who calls Warren Central, and from Jared Schatz from Germantown.
5: Well, we'll get the straight scoop.
1: That's right. One of them will be right anyway.
5: Somebody will be right somewhere along the way.
1: And don't forget J.C. Fox's Crazy Eights. He came in the studio a moment ago and said he had a big time. Now, you were at Lexington tonight at Central Homes Christian.
5: Yeah.
1: Okay, so, yeah. Boy, a lot of people are listening to this show because of the Crazy Eights. And he's putting a synopsis of these games that he goes to on the Fidelity website.
5: Okay.
1: And so you can go. You've got interviews with players. We'll talk to JC at 11:30 about that, but we talk about somebody scores 60-58. That's nothing for the game he covers.
5: I know. Well, it's a little bit different for that. I mean, an eight-man. But even eight-man, you know, not every game's 60-58.
1: No. In fact, the scores, I think, have been lower this year than they've been in a long time. Mm-hmm. So,
4: why don't you take the opportunity right now, while we've got the minutes.
1: Okay.
4: And follow up a little bit on what JC's been doing, because we don't have any callers right now.
1: Okay. And if you want to call and talk about your school, 877-672-7464. All right, JC, you were at you are going to the schools, covering a Crazy Eight game that night, interviewing some people, finding out about the school. How's that been for you?
6: It's been really fun. These are some of the most passionate people when it comes to how much they love football you'll see anywhere at all these eight-man schools I go to. So the goal with this video that we're going to put out on the Fenoto website and on the YouTube channel is I only have 8 minutes from 11:30 to 11:30 to talk about this. I could probably go for an hour every week with all the crazy stuff I see at these games. So to put that in a 15-minute long video, put it out there so people who love eight-man football can go back and watch that probably on Monday or Tuesday.
1: Well, you're probably going to wind up with 300,000 followers before this thing is over with. We are going to take a time out. Tonight's show being made possible by the FDL Group. 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

0: gentlemen. Three quarters gone, one quarter left, and the first hour will be gone. Don't have anybody on the phone quite yet. Ty's back there working him hard. He's trying to call Chris Ebelhair right now. We'll see if he gets through to him.
1: A lot of people may remember Chris. Chris was with us for, 6 or 7 years, and then had to go serve his country in the military. And so he's back now, and we'll be glad to hear. But he said that Madison Central went for two.
2: Yeah, scored late, went for two, didn't get it.
1: Oh!
2: That's a tough way to lose.
1: Wow.
2: Hey, another report that we had from Harrell of Pedal fame, but another big game going on down in South Mississippi. In the fourth quarter, late, Pedal was leading Columbia by the score of 34-19 was the final there. And again, you know, again, Pedal's a 7A. Columbia is a very good 4A. So that's an interesting game for
1: sure. Was it last year that Columbia went undefeated? I think it is.
2: I don't remember they undefeated necessarily, but they had a really good team. Yeah. Really good season, that's for sure.
1: Chip Bilderback's the coach over there and does a great job. And they're the ones got the new stadium and everything.
0: Here's Chris.
1: And Chris, I went ahead and told everybody you were with us, 6 or 7 years, and you went and defended our country and went into the military, and you're back now. How are you?
3: I'm good, sir. How about yourself? Long time no talk.
1: Come by and see us during the show sometime.
3: I need to do that. You know, by the time I get home after a long day and doing Hines on Thursday night and then Brandon on Friday night, you know, that's how I used to do it, and I forgot how tiring it is.
1: I can remind you because I did it for years, so I know exactly how you feel. All right, you obviously knew the scoop on this. Madison Central goes for two?
3: Yeah, so I actually saw it on Twitter. I was just texting the score. So watching the video, they go for two. They tied it up with a 10-yard touchdown pass with literally seconds left. They go for two, and Brookhaven stops it. So they were, 45-44 is the final score. So, that's an incredible win for Brookhaven coming up into that territory of Madison Central.
1: Well, it is. And like George was saying a moment ago, Brookhaven is a 5A school and a good one, okay? But Madison Central, 7A school and a real good one.
3: Yeah, and, you could see the development. You know, they played Pearl the first week being Madison Central, and then last week, of course, Brandon plays them. And they gave Brandon pretty much what they wanted. They scored too quick, made it really close at halftime, and you could tell that depth was starting to gather with Madison Central. So I wouldn't count Madison Central out yet. I know they're 1-2. But they're a very good 1-2 football team.
1: Well, and we've been talking tonight about how brutal these schedules are, especially for these 7A schools. Brandon goes and gets a really quality win over Clinton tonight.
3: Yeah, and I'm sure Jake will be calling before too long, but big-time matchup next week for that. I'll tell you what, I know y'all are talking about Clinton's non-conference schedule, and hats off to these 7A schools doing it. And I know it's not just 7A. Other classifications are doing it as well. But, Brenda's non-conference was Tupelo, Starkville, Clinton, Madison Central, and West Monroe. It doesn't get tougher. And then you go through Region 3-7A.
1: Yeah. Well, that'd be a picnic compared to those. Wow. Hey, Chris, we got to run. It's good to hear from you. Come by and see us on the Scoreboard Show sometime.
3: Appreciate it. We all do. Talk to y'all later.
1: All righty.
0: Jake Wimberly.
1: Well, the Jakester joins us now. And again, you find out that Clinton struggles in the second half.
4: They did, Russ, but they got some athletes. That's a really good football team, got a really good quarterback. Hammer Morgan's a really good football coach. And, look, they do a really good job in the scheme that they're in. It's just, how it goes. I mean, the ball just sometimes doesn't bounce your way. And, your guy, Josh Parker, he went off again tonight. 5 catches for 166 yards, 2 touchdowns. Slayton Shack with his best outing of the season, 3 touchdowns. He did throw one interception, but he threw for around 250. One of those touchdowns was to Tyson Robinson. So, after that first week loss to Tupelo, Bulldogs now 2 straight wins, as Chris said, West Monroe coming in and then a trip to Starkville. So Eugene Clinton's team starting to come together.
1: You pick up West Monroe on this schedule. Is that the kind of game that gets you ready for that championship game?
4: I think so, right? I mean, you know, as the old saying goes, iron sharpens iron, and I think that's what all of these teams are looking to do. You know, if you talk to Ty Harden up at Tupelo, or you talk at, you know, Coach Morgan at Starkville, or Coach Pinnock down on the coast, I mean, you play these games to put yourself in a scenario that, you know, really stresses your team and stresses your coaching staff. And, you know, I mean, you can go grab some teams that you can beat, and that doesn't do a whole lot for you. But I think if you put yourself in these situations, it absolutely does, because you know down the stretch you're going to get into some close games. If you're going to make it to Starkville this year, you're going to find yourself in a close game against Oak Grove in October. You're going to find yourself against the Petal or a Northwest Rankin, and then the playoffs, maybe a road trip to the coast. So, yeah, I think you do this to try to, you know, mentally and physically prepare yourself for that stretch.
1: Give me your running backs very quickly, 1, 2, 3. We know Robinson obviously is the number one back. Who's 2 and 3?
4: Yeah, I think you got to go Kingston May is definitely number two. He's a transfer in from Jackson Academy last year. He played over there, and he has done really well. Got a great jump cut. Guy that's got great vision. You know, and number three, they really haven't run, you know, they kind of brought in, I'm going to say it's probably Josh Parker, because they'll bring him into the backfield and they'll give it to him on speed sweeps and do some things like that. So you got a two-headed monster with Robinson and Kingston Mays, and then Josh Parker, he's kind of that Percy, he's becoming that Percy Harvin.
1: Yep.
4: If you remember Percy from
1: Brandon, Florida. Mm-hmm.
4: He's become the Percy Harvin really, really quickly.
1: I told you, didn't I?
4: Oh, yeah. It look, Russ, he's still a baby. That's the thing.
1: He's a junior.
4: Yeah.
1: He's just, yeah. Oh, wow. You got some great games to call. Hey, thanks a lot, Jake. Enjoy. Who do you like, Horns or Bucks?
4: Let's go Horns.
1: There you go.
4: Hey, it's Steve Sarkisian's time. He's 0-2 against Ryan Day, so he's got to get it done tomorrow.
1: That's right. You're right about that. Thanks, Jake.
4: Thanks, guys.
1: All right.
0: Tommy Epton.
1: Tommy. Tell me that Maroon Tide's got things going correctly.
5: Yeah, finally got on the winning side tonight, Russ. It was a barn burner down here, 34-31 in overtime. Just wrapped up. Matter of fact, we're still in the booth packing up equipment. So that's how long this one went. We had about a 40-minute lightning and rain delay at the end of the first quarter. And so we were just about to kick a PAT. Tide goes up 13-7 at that time. So have to wait, and they stop the game for lightning. We come back about 40 minutes later, kick the PAT, and go up 14-7. Indians answer almost immediately with a touchdown. We go to halftime 14-14. Both teams score once in the third quarter, again in the fourth quarter. So we end regulation at 28. Luxie gets it first in overtime. Tide holds them on three downs. They kick a field goal up 31-28. Tide gets it on their possession of overtime. We hand it to the big fullback tonight, who had actually a little over 200 yards from a fullback position.
1: That's a rarity from a fullback.
5: That's a rarity. We give it to him twice. He gets 6 yards on first down. He gets the other four on second down, punches it in. We win the game 34-31.
1: Wow.
5: Tide has 423 yards on offense tonight, 386 on the ground. So the Tide machine looked completely different tonight. Really had it going on both sides of the football. Zay Dennis, he gets back in a rhythm. 28 carries, 220 yards to go along with a fullback, 200 yards. So, yeah, Tide looked really, really good on both sides of the game tonight, both sides of the ball.
1: Tell me very quickly your thoughts on the overtime procedures in high school football. Do you like it? Do you not like it? Is it missing something?
5: I do. You know, the main difference is that high school starts from the 10 and not from the 25. You know, I think maybe if anything else, we move it back just a bit, you know, if you're just personally. But no, I think other than that, I think it's fair. It gives both teams a chance to possess. So I think it's a pretty good setup. And I know they're moving it into the 10 just to get the teams a little bit more chance to score.
1: Right. Well, we've had a lot of overtime games tonight. That's the reason I asked that. And you probably just heard, you know, Madison Central went for two and didn't get it and lost to Brookhaven tonight. So those overtimes can come back in very quickly. Where are you next week?
5: We are back down here on the coast taking on Ocean Spring.
1: Ah, all right. Tommy, enjoy your football weekend, my friend. We'll talk to you next week.
5: Thanks, guys. Have a good one.
1: All righty. Tommy Upton, with the maroon tie. Good to see them back in the winning track.
2: Yeah, they've had a kind of a rough start, for sure.
1: Well, they've had a rough schedule to go
2: there. Yeah, like everybody else, it seems like.
1: We're going to duck at it. This hour's flown by. Mm-hmm. Coming up, we've got scores. George is going to take it around the state on the scores. J.C. Fox is ready for his crazy eights at 11:30. Your phone calls will be taking. We got a lot of stuff going on in the second hour. Keep it right here. Friday night, Under the Lights continues in a moment.
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10: Hot and muggy weather will follow us through the weekend, and we still have at least some wet weather chances. Through the night in Boonville, we're cloudy, a low at 70. Seeing plenty of sunshine for Saturday. We have some rounds of showers with thunderstorms coming in too, our high 90, and then some much drier air coming in Sunday. Sunny, the high low 90s. Greenville area dry through the night, a low 70s, scattered showers and thunderstorms on Saturday, the high 95, and plenty of sunshine coming in Sunday, the high middle 90s. For the Macomb area, dry through the night, a low 70s, a few showers with thunderstorms bubbling up Saturday. We may see a few chances on Sunday. Weekend highs are in the lower 90s. I'm meteorologist Jennifer Naramore. 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

0: Okay, gentlemen, well, 1 hour has passed us by.
1: Fast.
0: So now, top of the second hour, we can talk to Brandon Davis.
1: Brandon, these guys, these Vikings are good. You there?
2: Hey, can you hear me?
1: Yeah, we can now. These Vikings are good.
2: Yeah, they are. And you know, they're starting to mesh at the right time. Big win tonight over Germantown, 42-35. But before I get too much into football, I want to give kudos to the Germantown administration. They had a beautiful tribute for, you know, the 25th anniversary of 9/11. They played taps before the game. Sung "God Bless America." The national anthem was beautiful, and as the sun was setting, it was almost a picture perfect scenario. So kudos to Germantown administration and their band for doing that. It was a beautiful afternoon for that. But yeah, the Vikings look really good. We did make some mistakes, but Nash Morgan tonight became the first player in Warren County history to throw for 30 touchdowns and run for 30 touchdowns in his career. And Josh Morgan also won his 126th game, which brought him second all-time on Warren Central's win list. So it was a good night, but I'm going to tell you, Germantown's for real. That is a great ball club, and a lot of respect for what they do over there.
1: Brandon, they have put up a lot of points this year, so apparently the Vikings, who play as good a defense, I think, as anybody there in 6A, had to really come up with a stop of that offense. What does Germantown do on offense that gives everybody problems?
2: Well, I tell you what, they were out their best players. Cy McBeth, the running back, he's averaged about 120 yards a game. He's out with a high ankle sprain, but a quarterback you all need to keep an eye on is called Langston Branson. He is phenomenal. He accounted for all 5 touchdowns tonight, and he's not the biggest kid in the world, but if you lose containment on him, he will burn you. He can throw it, he can run it, and this is a Germantown team that people need to pay attention to. I could see them maybe being a second place in that region. They're that good. They are really that good.
1: Well, you mentioned Nash and of course, Josh, and what a big night for the Morgans. It just keeps getting better and better over there.
2: Well, it was a great night, and the kids did a nice job responding to the adversity that we had. This wasn't the cleanest game that we've played all season, and we got some good tape that we can go back and clean up all. We have great coaches. But, you know, the good thing, we needed a game like this to get us ready for region play and into the playoff run. So playing up to a 7A team like that and getting a win on the road, that's only going to give the kids more confidence. But again, as I said, you're going to get great film to look at so you can go teach and improve the team for that.
1: Well, you said the final was 42-35?
2: 42-35. And I tell you what really was the play, Russ. Germantown was going in to score. Kind of like not the situation from last week against Oak Grove, but they were going in to score. And I thought it was a touchdown by Branson in the end zone. The next thing I know, Jonas Green from Warren Central returned at 103 yards on a fumble recovery in the end zone, and that ended up being the difference in the ball game. So a huge swing for Germantown, and if you look back at it, same situation they had last week against Oak Grove. They were going in to score, and they fumbled the football. The same thing happened this week as well, but fortunately for Warren Central, we were in the right place at the right time, and again, this was a great win for our program.
1: Well, it really is, Brandon, and I think that, you know, the past couple of years, it's been the Viking defense that's gotten them where they were, but you just knew that when Nash Morgan took the helm, that offense was going to turn and burn, and that's exactly what's happened.
2: Yeah, so far on the season, we're averaging about 40 points a ball game, and when you put the defense with that, when you can put your deep offense on the field to score and you can rest your defense, that's only going to make it stronger as we go throughout the season.
1: Well, congratulations. And where'd you say next week?
2: We'll be back over in Vicksburg. We'll play Vicksburg in the Red Carpet Bowl next week. So a local rivalry game for us. And then we'll get ready the week after that and we'll host Madison Central.
1: Oh, goodness. I thought that Red Carpet Bowl was kind of toward the end of the season.
2: Well, it used to be, and then it became the start of the season, but it got so, you know, it's not like it's not hot in Mississippi in August, you know, so they decided to move it a little further into the season where we can put player safety and he coaches official safety at paramount. So we just moved the game up a little bit.
1: Gotcha. All right. Enjoy your football weekend, my friend. And thanks for talking to us on Friday night under the lights.
2: Hey, God bless y'all. Take care. We'll talk to you next week.
1: All righty.
3: All right, Russ, to give you some scores. One of the bigger scores of the night, we've mentioned it several times, but Brookhaven ended up beating Madison Central 45-44. We have Corinth beating Houston 24-21. Eupora shut out Ethel 14-0. It was Poplarville beating Hancock 49-32. Grenada over Callaway 28-6 was the final there. Kosciuszko outscoring Hernando 60-58. Lanier shutting out Jim Hill 40-0. John Curtis of New Orleans over Louisville 29-22. It was Long Beach beating Bay High 30-10. Mendenhall over South Pike 46-30. Starkville beat Meridian 42-24. McGee edged Mize 21-20. Collins 23, Mount Olive 9, Natchez 38, Hazelhurst 14. A few more. Olive Branch over Horn Lake 17-12. It was Oxford beating New Hope 38-15. Ocean Springs beat Pascagoula at home 22-12.
1: That's
3: was
1: huge.
3: The final there. Yeah, that was huge because that's Ocean Springs' first game, first win of the year.
1: And Pascagoula's first loss of the year.
3: True. It was Pearl edging Florence 16-12. Past Christiane beat Presbyterian Christian 40-38. Picayune got their first win, beating Biloxi 34-31. Choctaw Central 21, Philadelphia 6. Puckett over Noxipater 11-7. Macomb over Provine 25-6. Richland shut out McLaurin 50-0. Sacred Heart over Crystal Springs 34-18. D'Iberville over Seminary 52-13. It was Summerall edging Purvis 22-21. St. Martin over Stone 45-14. East Marion over Tylertown 48-16. Warren Central, as mentioned earlier, Warren Central defeated Germantown 42-35. Neshoba Central 35, West Lauderdale 6. A couple of MAIS scores. MRA beat Collierville, Tennessee at home tonight 31-21. Jackson Prep goes to Tri-County and wins 42-12. And it was Wayne Academy over Simpson Academy 24-8.
1: All right. Good rundown of the scores. Let's go to
0: Harold.
1: Harold joins us now. I want to give the report on the Petal Panthers. And I want to say that on this show a year ago, Harold told us a year ago we're a good football team, but next year we're going to be a really good football team. And it's next year, and you're a really good football team.
4: We're looking good, guys. Sitting at 3-0 right now, but Don't get your hopes up too soon, because guess what we got coming next week?
1: Who?
4: Gulfport.
1: Oh! To your place.
4: To our place.
1: Didn't I see this week where they were ranked second or third? Second or third is what I thought, but I thought it was second. But we'll talk about that game in a minute. Talk to me about your game tonight.
4: Well, we got started late. We had a rain delay. It was about 30 minutes to an hour because Mother Nature decided to play her doings tonight, but that's okay. But we got started. Good crowd was there. Everybody was showing up. Petal ran the ball well, did a lot of good things. They looked good. I mean, Columbia is a well good coach club. Don't get me wrong with chipping them over at Columbia.
1: Yeah, yes.
4: And our staff. Staff did an excellent job. As always, I throw them up to get them their foot in. But, hey, we played some Petal Panther ball. And one good thing about it was on the second kickoff, we go down and we cover the ball about on a 20-yard line and get ready. We're thinking we're going in for another score, and we go down in four downs. But to make the good thing about it, we come up winning the ball game 35 to 20 race, and we won it, you know, on the reason, no, 34 to 29, 25, excuse me, 34-29. So we played a good ball club. I mean, they were a good team. And I'll tell you something. Columbia's got a six-foot tight end. So we got tall guy number one from Columbia. We know Meridian's got one just like him, almost,
1: yes,
4: I think.
1: They do. and you know what? That kind of height gets you ready for a playoff run. And if you can handle him. Tell me about your quarterback for the Panthers.
4: Hey, this kid is awesome. He's something. He is just a awesome quarterback. He does, you know, how our coach Bowles has him to do what he has him to do, and he's just phenomenal. He's fantastic.
1: Well, you know, you called it a year ago, and of course, we still got a lot of football left to play. And like
4: hey, guys, we got a lot coming up because everybody now in the division, Pearl got their first win.
1: Yep.
4: Northwest Rankin. I don't know how. I think my buddy's going to call behind me, but I hope he's got a good report about Oak Grove and Hattiesburg tonight.
1: Well, when he texted me before the show, Mike Peterson did, and he said that they were in the middle of the third quarter when we were starting the show. So he's going to be, we're going to try to get him on as quick as we can. But Harold, congratulations. We got to run. Congratulations on the win tonight. And wow, we'll look forward to talking to you after that one next week.
4: Hey, guys, just, it's going to be something, I'm telling you. And, like I said, I got to get a chance to go see your grandson. I'm going to get out there. I got to look. Hey, you told me he's on the way. Well, hey, it was good. God be willing, and we're on this earth. I hope I get to see him, Russ.
1: I do, too. Thanks, Harold. Good night, my friend. Okay, Chris, what you
0: Neil
1: got?
0: Henry.
1: Neil Henry is the play-by-play voice for the Meridian Wildcats. And we talked to Tony Vance the first week, and Tony said, you know what, you really didn't talk to Neil. Neil, you know, he knows what's going on. Neil, first of all, before we talk about the game tonight, is Tony Vance changing the aura of the Meridian program?
5: Coach Vance has changed the narrative, the aura, the mindset of our community, and it is a process, and you know it's something that can't be done all in one day. But we're getting the community back, and we're giving a lot of support for these young Wildcats. So definitely the real deal with Coach Tony Vance. So it's been really fun to watch from my distance.
1: And you're playing those games at Ray Stadium, right?
5: Well, we hadn't yet played one at home. We've been on the road for 3 weeks consecutively. So, we started off at Ocean Springs, and of course, we were able to have some a lot of success there, and came up short at Neshoba Central, and came up short tonight. But we played a really good Starkville team. Mm. We just shot ourselves in the foot a few times, too many, and four turnovers to their one. It just really cost us.
1: You know, how many times have you seen a football game that was totally changed by turnovers?
5: Oh, it's just, yeah. It's Charlie and I, we talk about it every week that turnover margin is usually the outcome of, you know, whoever has the most turnovers usually going to be the team that loses. So, it's, you know, it definitely cost us tonight. We had one actual pick six that, you know, it was in a critical possession, a critical time where we were actually bringing a lot of pressure to the game. So just came up short there.
1: Hey, Neil, we appreciate you spending some time with us on Friday night under lights. Glad to have you on the show. I know you that Tony will have those Wildcats ready to go next week. We'll talk to you then, my friend.
5: Great. Thank you so much.
1: All righty.
5: Have a great night.
1: All righty. You too. A lot going on around the state. We're going to take a break and remind you that tonight's show being made possible.

0: 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Where was it when I was raising my two? I wish I didn't know. We will take a timeout. We'll have some scores when we get back, and we'll go back to the telephones. Keep it here. Friday Night Under Lights continues in a moment.
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5: On last week's Wait, Wait, Mo Rocca felt bad for the USS Abraham Lincoln, which finally ended a record-breaking deployment at sea.
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5: 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I'm Peter Sagal. 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

0: gentlemen, we are back in the second quarter of our second hour. If I do this right, I'll be really happy. On the phone is the slinger from Stinger.
1: Wrong.
0: Stringer. All of us used to know him as Granny, and I have to admit, that is a heck of a lot easier, but here he is.
1: Hey, Slinger, what's up?
2: Hey, what's going on, Russ? Had a good game tonight, buddy.
1: Well, I knew you would if it was Mize and McGee, because yeah. McGee's been playing really well, but, you know, Mize has got a lot of tradition down there. What happened?
2: Well, Mize got after him, you know, they got up 14-0, and they kept that lead all the way to the fourth quarter. And, you know, McGee really didn't look good at all for three quarters. I said, where is this McGee team? I didn't recognize them.
1: Hmm.
2: And all of a sudden, it was 14-0 going into the fourth quarter, and all of a sudden, McGee just woke up. They scored three touchdowns in the fourth quarter, and Mize scored one and tied it up 21-21. No, I'm sorry. It was 14-14 going into overtime. I'm sorry. And, you know, Bryson Caffey, he took the ball, the quarterback for McGee took the ball at the 50-yard line, and he took off with it, and they tackled him at the 1-yard line. They scored on that. That was like a Jimmy Johns play right there. You know? Yeah. But they tied it at 14, and McGee got the ball to start the overtime, and McGee scored, made it 21-14. And then Mize scored. Made it 21-20, and they went for two, and they didn't get it.
1: Oh, that's the second team tonight that we've heard that happened to.
2: Yeah, and that ended the game 21-20. I mean, you know, McGee just looked so bad for three quarters, and then, you know, when Mize looked good, and then all of a sudden McGee wakes up, and they start

0: scoring, and they win the ball game. I mean, I don't know how they did it, but they looked bad for three quarters, and then all of a sudden it took one quarter to win the game.
1: And now, McGee is 3A?
0: I think they're 4A.
1: 4A, okay. And Mize is still 1A?
0: They're 2A.
1: They're 2A. So, okay, so both have moved mm-hmm. up. Good crowd tonight?
0: Very good crowd. You know, Mize had a good crowd, and McGee had a good crowd, and it rained right before the ball game, but, you know, pretty good crowd there.
1: Yeah, we've been hearing, especially in that area, you know, Mike Peterson, he's on the phone. I think they just got done. They were in the middle of the third quarter when the show started tonight. So
0: I saw Mike in the sticks last night.
1: Where was that?
0: The sticks, they played South Jones 26-16, West Jones won.
1: That's right. They sure did.
0: That was a good crowd in the sticks last night. Real good.
1: Scott Pearson is back, and so are the Mustangs.
0: Yeah. Oh, yeah. They're back, and Scott's back. And I don't look for too many people to score 52 points on him again. I really don't. I don't look for that.
1: No, I think that was a one and done.
0: That ain't going to happen very much.
1: Nope, it is not. All right, Slinger. Well, we appreciate you. I understand you had a fender bender tonight?
0: Yeah, I was leaving work and backed up into, so I couldn't see. It was so raining so hard, and when it was foggy, and I backed up and hit somebody, tore my bumper up. But everybody's okay. She's okay. I'm okay, and I'm still driving my car.
1: There you go. Well, just keep a roll of duct tape in your car. It's I've had it for years. It works great.
0: Yeah, man.
1: Thanks, Slinger. We appreciate it, okay. My man.
0: We'll see.
1: All righty.
2: Mike Peterson.
1: Is it over?
0: It is over. Look, I do not like getting done with games when it's time for me to be in the bed already.
1: Well, you guys were in the middle of the third when we started the show.
0: We were. Pretty much both teams started running the ball in the second half, so the clock ran pretty well, pretty fast, but Tigers take it on the chin tonight to Oak Grove by a final score of 36-20. Actually played pretty well. I mean, you know, people may not believe it, but you can still play well and lose.
1: Sure.
0: And you know, hung tough. It was 7-7 midway through the first half. Oak Grove got a scoop and score, and then added a late touchdown, made it 20-7 at the half. And Tigers cut it to one time 23-16. But Oak Grove just too much firepower tonight. So we'll regroup and head to Biloxi next week.
1: Well, Biloxi took a loss tonight, and so there'll be an old feisty mood down there. Tell me about the Tiger passing game.
0: Oh, Gavin Duckworth, he's our senior quarterback. He had a great game tonight. He may have passed for over 300 yards tonight.
1: Ooh,
0: so
1: and still lost.
0: Yeah, our running and still lost. Yeah, but our running game, our number one running back right now is out with a broken leg, so we're relying mostly on the passing game right now. So,
1: didn't we talk about the young man that broke his leg? Was that the first game of the season?
0: Oh, that was our defensive back. We've had our running back broke his leg in 7-on-7 camp this past summer. So,
1: oh.
0: Yeah, we've got two players out with broken legs right now.
1: Wow. And you might go a whole year or 2 years without a broken leg on a football team. Well, I'm going to let you go to bed. How's that?
0: Well, Russ, I'm still in the Oak Grove parking lot. Well, I'll take that back. I'm in the Temple Baptist Church parking lot.
1: Yeah, okay.
0: I'm not moving for a while. Traffic, believe it or not, for a rain-soaked game, the crowd was pretty good tonight.
1: Yeah.
0: Of course, it is two rivals about 5 miles apart. So
1: yep.
0: I'll just sit here for a while and listen to you guys.
1: That sounds great, Mike. Thank you so much for, I'm not going to say staying up with us. You're going to have to stay up anyway. But letting us know what those Tigers are doing. And Mike, we'll talk to you next week.
0: Okay.
1: Thanks, brother. All right, George, you got a... update?
3: Yeah, let me see if I can give you some scores we haven't given in a while. Brandon beat Clinton 30-18 was the final there. We had Harrell on a few moments ago. I believe he said the Pedal Columbia score was 34-29. I know Pedal won.
1: Yes.
3: So it was either 9-point edge or a 5-point edge. We're going to go with a 5-point. Let's see. Give me another one. Grenada won. They've 2-0 on the season. Beat Callaway 28-6 was a final there. And of course, the game he was talking about was Oak Grove and Hattiesburg. That game finished up real late because of a rain delay. Oak Grove winning 36-20. Oak Grove now 2-1 on the season. Another game of real interest, kind of intersectional game. John Curtis from New Orleans went to Louisville, and John Curtis won 29-22. That's the first loss of the year for Louisville. We've mentioned Gulfport because Gulfport had a real impressive win to start the season. And they beat Laurel tonight 51-0 at Laurel. So that was kind of a big beat down for sure there. Mendenhall is undefeated. They defeated South Pike 46-30. Starkville is also undefeated. They defeated Meridian 42-24. Starkville always has a good team.
1: Always.
3: And Oxford is a good team this year,
1: always,
3: too.
1: Always, yeah.
3: Oxford won again tonight. They beat New Hope 38-15, so Oxford's now 3-0 on the season. Ocean Springs got their first win. They beat Pascagoula 22-12, and as you mentioned earlier, that's a pretty big win. Here's another big win. Speaking of wins, Noxubee County beat West Point tonight 41-28. West Point is 0-3.
1: I can't remember that.
3: That's almost unbelievable. But West Point, had so many good teams, good program. I know their coach kind of moved on, and
1: Chris Chambliss.
3: Yeah, and they are having a little bit of a struggle. Although they've been in every game that they've played. Let's see, Past Christian beat PCS 40-38. Past Christian's now 3-0. Pearl won their first game of the year, beating Florence 16-12, and is our good friend.
1: Greg Flynn.
3: Greg Flynn. I'm sorry, I just couldn't remember his name off the top of his head. But they won in the waning seconds. So that was a big win for Pearl, 16-12 win there.
2: Well, George, can I stop you? Can we try to squeeze Jared Schatz
3: in? Yeah,
1: absolutely.
2: There you go. Here's Jared.
1: Hey, Jared, it's either feast or famine with this team. Tonight, famine.
4: Yeah, famine, and I think the goal line just hates this young team. 2 weeks in a row, man. Man, just tough. You know, last week we had a chance to beat a very good Oak Grove team on their turf. We were going in for the go-ahead touchdown with a minute 30, fumbled the snap, and they ended up winning that ball game at the Horn. And then this week we were about to tie Warren Central up midway through the fourth, and yeah, it strikes again. You know, Brandon Davis gave a good recap. The one thing he missed, guys, is our guy was down. He was down when the football came out, and, you know, he just left that detail out. But,
1: minute detail.
4: That's right. That's right. No, it was hard to see. If you were on the home side, you clearly thought he was down at the one. If you were on the visiting side, you'll keep it just the way the referee ruled it, and they're the only ones that matter.
1: So, that's right.
4: Great ball game. I know Davis gave a pretty good recap of it, besides that one error, but we won't hold it against him. But I tell you, it was the, you know, I got to speak with Josh Morgan and all my Warren Central friends, and just a class act and a first class program. Very excited for him. Moving second, I think, only behind his dad now for all time win.
1: That's incredible. That's incredible.
4: Yes.
1: Hey, man, there's the music. We got to run. Thank you for standing up. Where are y'all at next week?
4: We play at Neshoba Central, a very good ball club with a lot of returning guys.
1: You're right about that. You're right about that. Hey, Jared, enjoy your college football and pro football weekend. They're finally back.
4: That's right, guys. Look, y'all have a great weekend, and we'll talk to you next week.
1: Sounds good. Jared Schatz, play-by-play voice. for the Germantown Mustangs. We'll take a timeout. 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

0: And now it is the third quarter of the hour coming up. And what do we have? 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
1: Before he gets going, we want to welcome back a listener that's been with us for a long time. Lover, Isabella, is listening from Denver, Colorado tonight. So glad to have you back with us, girl. Thank you for calling and letting us know. Here he is, J.C. 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
2: I was in Lexington, Mississippi tonight at Central Holmes Christian. But first, let's go through all the scores in MAIS 1A 8-man football. Tallulah defeated Deer Creek 64-6. That Tallulah team, their only loss week 0 to River Oaks, they look really good. Tunica shut out Delta Streets 40-0. DeSoto shut out North Sunflower 48-0. A close one. Benton edged Calhoun 42-38. The game I was at, Central Holmes Christian beat Kemper 66-14. Christ Covenant shut out Prentice 37-0. Humphreys took down Porter's Chapel 58-32. Benz Ford took down Heritage Christian 48-14. Newton and Discovery in a close one. Newton wins 14-12. Claiborne and Lee out of Arkansas in another close one. Lee wins 14-6. River Oaks continues their winning ways. They beat Strong 34-8. Russell beats Columbus 22-6. And Briarfield beats Tensaw 62-8. One score I couldn't find: Riverdale in Prairie View. And then Silva Bay at Delta. There was a bad storm up in Marks. They had some power issues, so that game was not played
1: tonight.
2: Double-checked with Barry, who's up at Delta, and they did not play that one. But turning to the game I was at up in Lexington, Central Holmes Christian playing Kemper. The first time I've seen either of these two teams play. The first time I've been to Central Holmes. And the Trojans of Central Holmes, they looked good. It was 24-14 at the end of the first quarter. And obviously, Kemper ended with only 14 points. So Central Holmes just pulled away from there. They had a 34-point lead at the half. And then to begin the second half, got a quick safety, running clock.
1: I was going to ask you if they had the running clock in eight-man.
2: Now, I really wish we had the running clock in the first quarter. We started the game at 7 o'clock promptly. 7:44, I screenshotted it, was when we ended that first quarter.
1: Why?
2: It took forever.
1: Because of the rain?
2: There wasn't any rain. It was a beautiful day for football. We were stopping the clock at times the clock shouldn't have been stopped at. We weren't starting it until a lot of weird things happened with that clock. At one point, we only had 4 refs on the field because they only had 5 tonight, and one of the refs got hurt early on. He got ran over on a play, so we only had 4 officials, so I'm sure that didn't help out. There was a targeting penalty, and a player was ejected. I didn't even know there was targeting in high school football.
1: I didn't either.
2: They did that. They called it, and I had to look it up. I went and double-checked.
1: Would he lead with his head?
2: He did. He did. So I have a video of it. I went back and watched it. I believe the referees got that one right, but I didn't know there was targeting in high school.
1: I
2: thought
1: heard
2: it would just
1: it.
2: Be unnecessary roughness.
1: Yeah.
2: But Central Holmes had some key players. Bryce Robinson, their quarterback, a 10th grader, 133 passing yards on 6 completions. So 22 yards Ooh. Per completion, 4 passing touchdowns for him. Messiah Cornelius, 12 carries, 168 yards, averaged 14 yards per carry, 2 touchdowns, also recovered a fumble. He said he models his game after former Ole Miss running back Quinshon Judkins. When I talked to him after the game, Kelton Kinsley had an interception and then offensively 3 rushes for 72 yards and a touchdown. Central Holmes outrushed Kemper 282-4 by the stats I was provided by Central Holmes.
1: 4 yards on the ground?
2: 4 yards on the ground on 20, each of them at 24 attempts.
1: They got 4 yards and 24 attempts.
2: Yes. By the stats I was provided by Central Holmes in the game I saw would back that up. Kemper had 6 turnovers, 3 Ooh. Interceptions, 3 fumbles. So it was a rough night for Kemper. But Central Holmes, they look good. Last year, they weren't eligible for playoffs. I was talking to some of the people there. They had to switch to from 11-man to 8-man. They only had 15 guys last year. They were able to get the petition to move down to 8-man and get that set. They weren't able to get to the playoffs because they made the switch too late. This year, they're fully 8-man, playoff eligible. Their quarterback told me after the game, state championship, here we come.
1: They called it early,
2: huh?
1: They're
2: a team that looks good. They're an exciting team. And all of those interviews out on the YouTube Crazy Eights Extra coming up later this week, probably Monday or Tuesday.
1: Okay. So you can go back and look at some of those highlights, and I think that's great. I don't know anybody else in the state that's doing that. You know, did you see any other people tonight with in the media?
2: No, not. I mean, I'll run into a news guy every now and again. I think there are a couple newspapers in some of these towns that will send someone to the game. But you know, I think we're the only one in the state of Mississippi that really does this. There are a couple more regional outlets. There's an outlet that covers 8-man football all over the Southeast, has some of the teams we talk about in their Southeast top 25 that I'm sure we'll bring up here in a couple weeks once that becomes more relevant for the playoffs and such. But to what I've been able to find, we're the only ones who send someone out to an 8-man game of the week every week.
1: I bet they love that.
2: They do. They were really excited. This was probably the most excited people have been to have me at the game, asking where I'm from, who I'm with in Central Holmes. Definitely one of my favorite places I visited. And next week, I'll visit somewhere new as Calhoun travels to Marks, Mississippi to take on Delta 2. Teams with only one loss, Calhoun 3-1, Delta 2-1. That'll be a fun one.
3: I dare say that Lexington, Mississippi has probably seen few people from Michigan. J.C. Fox has on Lexington, Mississippi soil. And, it is kind of interesting that he's going all these different places.
1: Oh, I know.
3: You know, some of these little small towns.
1: What was the place that offered you the gumbo?
2: That was Silva Bay last year. You know, some of these places, like when I go to Tallulah or Silva Bay last year, they just call me Michigan. They just know I'm the guy from Michigan because there's probably no one else from Michigan who's ever been to these places.
1: I wouldn't think so.
3: Not many, that's
1: not
3: for sure.
1: No,
3: not many.
1: If any.
3: Yeah.
1: Well, it's a lot of fun for you, though, isn't it?
2: It is. I love it.
1: And you'll be covering it up until the championship game, and that's when it gets really, really. I was going to say, you know, you were saying there was a running clock. There was one team that won 64-0 tonight. And
2: 64-6. That was Tallulah.
1: All right, so Tallulah scored 64 points even with a running clock.
2: Well, I mean, Central Holmes scored 66, and there's a running clock in the second half because it's eight guys on a regular size football field. So there's so many more big plays than in 11-man football. Almost every kick is an onside kick, so you're starting at the 50 instead of starting back at
1: the
2: 20.
1: Why is that an onside kick? Well,
2: you don't want to kick it deep because you have less guys to cover the amount of space. It's all about guys in space. And it's really interesting. Even Central Holmes did this thing tonight where it's only the quarterback and the center on the hash mark for their two-point conversions. Everyone else was on the other side of the field, and they threw a screen with one receiver, all the other players making the screen, and they did like 10 things out of that.
1: Did they get the two-point
2: conversion? Oh, they converted all their two-point conversions.
1: Now, I've seen the swinging gate.
3: Yeah.
1: That sounds like just the whole fence right there. You know.
3: Yeah, but, you know, I mean, we've had people talk about this before, coaches talk about it, but it's really a different game with eight guys, and you've got so much space. And you know, defense, my gosh, I mean, one missed tackle, and that's it.
1: It's gone. He's gone. Yeah. And the dimensions are a little different, aren't they? Or are they the same?
2: It's the same size football field. There's one school, Briarfield, that has a shorter field. But I even had one of the players from Central Holmes asking me tonight. And from what I've been told by Noah Crow, who covered 8-man before me and did that for a while, and Barry Caston, who was with me last year, it should be in the MAIS played on. And they do in the state championship. They play over at JA on the full 120 by 53.
1: All right. Big night for you. Big night for those folks in Lexington. Glad, I'm sure a lot of them are listening tonight. It'll be on the FNUTL.com website. And, you know, JC could be going for days on that. So, you know, if you make sure you got some time.
2: I'll try to keep it to 15 minutes so that people can watch it in one sitting.
1: Okay. Thank you, JC. Good job. Any other late scores you want to throw in there before we go to break?
3: I don't know of late scores. I was trying to circle the games I thought were the most pivotal or most important. I really thought that Brookhaven-Madison Central game was one of the best games of the night. 45-44 Brookhaven winning at Madison Central. I mean, not only did they beat a 7A school, but they went on the road to do it. And I think Pedal and Columbia, that's a two really good teams down in South Mississippi, and Pedal winning 34-29.
1: So a lot of good football games tonight. Hey, when we come back, Brandon Shills will be joining us, and I believe he was at
3: Madison Central,
1: yeah. Tonight.
3: So we think, anyway.
1: Yeah, so we'll get the real scoop, and we'll remind you, tonight's show made possible by David McRae, the state treasurer, and his unclaimed money. JC, you're not eligible. Maybe next year, but not this year. George and I are eligible. George and I are looking. Unclaimed money by David McRae, state treasurer. We'll take a timeout.
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0: Okay, gentlemen, we're ready for our last quarter hour. Are you ready to talk to Mr. Brandon Shields?
1: Absolutely. Boy, did you pick a good one to go to tonight.
2: Yeah, seems like I've had some good ones all year, and, man, it's been great. I mean, I've had some, but this one tops it for sure, so.
1: Well, give us the breakdown on how this thing shook out.
2: Well, obviously, Brookhaven's up. I mean, they controlled the first half. I mean, took advantage of some mistakes by Madison Central. Brookhaven was up 31-10 at halftime. But then Madison, they didn't lay their head down or anything like that. They came back and hit Brookhaven in the mouth. I mean, they scored 28 unanswered points in the second half, took the 38-31 lead with about 5.5 minutes to go, and then, of course, Brookhaven gets a long kickoff return back just outside the red zone, and then scores. Jaden Allen, the quarterback, scores on the quarterback keeper, ties the game up. You know, Madison Central's next drive, the quarterback threw a pick six from about 45 yards out, and so it's 45-44 at the time, and now, of course, Madison gets the ball with 4:53 left and drive down, score, gets the touchdown as time expires on fourth down, and then, of course, runs the two-point conversion, a jet sweep play on the two-point conversion that Brookhaven stopped it to win the game. I mean, it was just back and forth, you know, just blow after blow, just their team was going to either have the ball last or get a stop, and it was a combination of both. So it was just fantastic football game, to say the least.
1: And it's got to be one of the toughest decisions to make, Brandon, to go for two or kick the extra point.
2: I really thought, all right, they scored. Me and one of the refs were actually having this conversation. Like, they kick it or go for two. And when I saw the lineup for go for two, I was like, all right, they're going to try to win this thing. So, I mean, it was a great call. I mean, it was a great call by the offensive coordinator for Madison. I mean, it was.
1: It was a play that could have worked.
2: It could have worked. Just, you know, Brookhaven made a play. I mean, they stepped up and made a play in the backfield on a jet sweep and end of the game. So it was great. Like I said, it was just a great football game. Just a lot of big plays in the game. Just Madison's quarterback, Tripp Smith, threw for, I had him 277 yards passing, 3 touchdowns. Brookhaven's quarterback, Jaden Allen, rushed for 118 yards, 2 touchdowns on 10 carries, and then threw 2 touchdown passes. So just fantastic football game. I mean, just both teams, they're going to be fine. I mean, Madison's 1-2, back-to-back losses, so kind of got to see how they respond next week going to Warren Central,
1: ooh,
2: who had their big win. So, yeah.
1: You saw obviously last year's Brookhaven State Championship game. We hate to compare because every team has their own players, their own personalities, etc. However, for the sake of just comparing, does Brookhaven have the same firepower that this year that they had last year? Or more?
2: Yeah, yes, they're having to use the quarterbacks and a lot of read zone stuff. So the quarterback's having to do a little bit more, but don't get me wrong, they have playmakers that can, I mean, they use four running backs tonight. I mean, so they have a lot of balance in the backfield. For Sean Stewart's their best receiver, and he had a 85-yard touchdown run on a reverse play in the first half, and he caught a touchdown pass, so he had two touchdowns. And then defense, of course, they have Derwin Fields, the DN, committed to Texas. He had a couple of tackles. Madison did a good job of running away from him and kind of keeping him contained for the most part. So that was that was kind of interesting. They met Madison's big on the offensive line, and they're all underclassmen. I think one of them is a freshman up front.
1: I know who that young man is. He's almost 6'5".
2: Yes, he is. So, yeah, just Madison has a massive offensive line, which they've always been big. Just they just like to run the ball, be balanced on offense. So, I'm just kind of wrapping my head around what I just witnessed. So it was just great. It was just a great football game.
1: Well, and you know, Brandon, that's why you cover. That's why you do what you do.
2: Yeah. So, yeah, Brookhaven, they got the big whoop. They got the Battle of I-55 next week. State, the oldest rivalry, Brookhaven-McCollum next week. That'll be a big one. So that, and then, like I said, Madison and
1: Warren Central.
2: Yeah, Madison, Warren Central next week. So, yeah. I mean, obviously, Warren Central had their big one tonight. I mean, they had their back and forth affair with Germantown. So I'm checking the schedule to see if I have this right. Madison's at Warren. Yep. No, they got Northwest Rankin next week. So Madison has Northwest next week, and then they're at Warren Central.
1: Northwest lost their opening game, but I don't think they've lost since then, have they?
3: No.
2: Back-to-back wins. Beat Wayne County tonight, and then of course beat Clinton last week. They're starting to turn it around, especially on offense. I mean, the first game against Germantown, I mean, it was, I guess it was just one of those nights. I know Germantown had their quarterback had a phenomenal game. Langston Branson had a phenomenal game week one. He had a phenomenal game tonight. Even in the loss, I can pull up his stats. Russell Mitchell, the head coach, and I mean, threw for 328 yards, three touchdowns, rushed for 129 yards and a touchdown. So yeah, that's
1: a heck of a night.
2: Heck of a night. Of course, in a losing event. I mean, in a losing effort. But so, just I mean, Germantown's they're going to be fine. That region, of course, once Region 2 7A starts coming around, that's going to be another war in that region. So. A lot of fun football ahead.
1: All right, my friend. Enjoy your football Saturday and Sunday, and we will talk to you again next week.
2: Yes, sir. Thank you.
1: All righty. Brandon Shields. Man, that going for two.
3: Yeah, I mean, that's kind of an interesting thing. I mean, you know, I think sometimes, you know, you score late like that, you think you've got the momentum. But, I mean, you are sort of rolling the dice, but, you know, they go to overtime and, you know, I don't know. I think overtime always favors the home team.
1: I think that way, too.
3: So, I don't know, but that's just one of those things.
1: And I always want the ball last in an overtime.
3: Yeah.
1: I want to know what I've got to do to win the game.
3: Right.
1: So, you know, it wasn't always that way. I don't think they always did it from like 10 yards out. And
3: we used to back in the day, you played ties.
1: Tie. Oh.
3: Yeah.
1: Yeah, but because of power rankings, they can't do ties anymore.
3: Yeah.
1: So, anyway, that's going to put a wrap on our show for tonight. And I want to remind everyone that the FDL group has got a website and I had some people go to it this week and really helped. So check that out also. The unclaimed money and the college savings program, not too early to be thinking about Christmas. I know it's 80 degrees out there.
3: 80? I mean, it's 80 at 12 o'clock at night. 95. And that 95's cool.
1: Yeah.
3: Oh, well.
1: Yeah, my bulldog's not liking outside right now. I know. Well, very quickly, JC, Texas or Ohio State?
4: Ohio State,
1: George.
3: I don't know. I'm kind of leaning toward Ohio State too. I know you're a big Texas fan, but
1: I'm leaning toward the Arch.
3: Yeah, we'll see.
1: We will see. It should be a fun weekend, and we'll see if the Cowboys can win something on Sunday night. Won't be a bag over the head year for us again. Hey, big thanks to everybody that made this show possible. Big thanks to Ty Bailey for getting all these calls in here. Chris for producing. JC for the Crazy Eights. George with the scores. I'm Russ saying have a great weekend, everyone. We'll see you next Friday night.

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7: Gearing up for the weekend here, folks, and just a little wet weather in the forecast, especially central and south. Hot and sticky weather sticking around, too. And for the Olive Branch area, dry through the night to low 70s. There are some isolated showers or a thunderstorm around Saturday, then drier weather coming in Sunday. And our weekend highs are ranging from the low to middle 90s. The forecast for Vicksburg, clear through the early morning, a low 70s. Some patchy fog may form early Saturday, then some scattered storms forming, and our high low 90s, dry on Sunday. Hattiesburg area, partly cloudy for the early morning, a low 70s. Some patchy fog to start our Saturday, scattered storms in the afternoon, wet weather again Sunday. I'm Jennifer Nairamore. 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
10: It's to the best of our knowledge. I'm Ann Strainchamps. What is it about food and cooking that makes memories come to life? Walk into a kitchen, fill a pot with water, and you can practically feel the ghosts hovering in the air. Crystal Wilkinson does.
11: When I stir in green beans, I spread my legs wide and let my dress dip between my legs like my grandmother did, and use the skirt cloth to place the strings in as I go. Everything was a tool in my grandmother's house, even her clothing, mine too. I snap each green bean three times, once to take off the stem, once to take off the tip, and once to break them in half before I place them in a pan of cold water on the floor in front of me. The rhythm of work like this is cellular, a memory my body carries. Our connections to food are ancestral. Sometimes I hear myself saying, "Law me," or "Lord have mercy." I shake the strings from my dress tail into an old newspaper and reach for more. I scrub the new white potatoes, pour any dark spots from the flesh, and dunk them into the pan of water too. I rinse them for dirt, then run more water and rinse them again. I put a little vegetable oil in a large sauce pot and add a smoked turkey leg or thigh and a chopped onion. I let the onion get soft. Then I put in my green beans and new potatoes. pour just enough water to cover the vegetables and let it simmer. I'm always motivated to cook when something that smells good is simmering in the pot. The aroma floating through the house lets my children know their hard work will pay off. They come one by one and ask, "Mama, what you cooking?" I shoo them back to their chores, smile, wipe the sweat from my brow, and keep at it. I am always thinking of the big mamas, the aunties, and the grannies who were doing the same thing with similar rhythms in their bodies, their elbows bending, their fingers gripping, their cooking spoons like this, the steam rising to coat their faces. Cooking is meditation. Cooking is communing with the kitchen ghosts long dead. These Sundays are church.
3: In her kitchen, Crystal Wilkinson can feel the presence of five generations of Black women who came before her. She grew up in rural Kentucky, making buttermilk biscuits and blackberry cobbler with her grandmother. And now, the former poet laureate of Kentucky is passing her family's stories and recipes down to her own children and grandchildren. Shannon Henry Kleiber is a big fan of her book, Praise Song for the Kitchen Ghosts.
12: Crystal, I love how you talk about hanging up your grandmother's dress sometimes when you're cooking. How did you think about that? Did you just see it and you thought, I need a little inspiration. I'm going to take her dress and I'm going to actually hang it up in the kitchen and have it be an inspiration to me as I'm cooking?
11: It was just something that I did in a moment of grief. You know, after she died, my cousins, who are like siblings, and my aunts and uncles, we always gathered down home. And so she had passed and we were thinking, we were all in deep grief and thinking about how we proceed from here. It was Thanksgiving and I was struggling. I mean, I'm a good cook, but I was just sort of struggling against the grief and not sure that I could do it. And I remembered that I had her

0: dress in the closet. Mm-hmm. And I just went back there and grabbed it. And my intention was just to touch it, but I brought it into the kitchen with me and hung it up on the back door and sort of felt her presence there and could almost hear her voice saying, okay, get it going. Get your pots out. Let's go.
1: Who else are the kitchen ghosts in your family?
0: Well, I imagine, you know, I talk about my mother being a failed cook. She's there, and my grandmother, Christine, and her mother, and most of all, Aggie of color, she was called, that was born in 1795 in Virginia and brought to Kentucky as an enslaved child. She haunted me so greatly. Just the idea of being able to go that far back and touching that part of my history in such a deep ancestral way.
1: What do you mean she haunted you? Did you hear her voice?
0: I did hear her voice. I was at a writing retreat in Florida, and I had been given this task by an editor. I was going to do this series of little short lyric essays around my matriarchal lineage. And I just decided, well, let me see how far back I can go. And I found her, and she was listed as Aggie of Color and Tarleton Wilkinson, who is my fourth great grandfather, a white man, and Aggie of Color, who is my fourth great grandmother, appeared on a court document where he had deeded her kitchen utensils or household items like a feather bedstead, a table, pots and pans. And the top of my head blew off, and I thought I had never gotten so close to the period of enslavement in my lineage. You know, as an intellectual, as a professor, as a Black woman in America, I knew the history, but I had never gotten so close to it with my lineage to realize that, you know, that's where the Wilkinson name came from. And the fact that Tarleton was a white man and he had never married a white woman and had 10 children with her, each little bit of archival research unearthed another wonder to me. And I was really focused on Aggie, and I went to sleep wondering about her life. And I woke up and I heard a voice that said, my mother calls to me, but not in your language. You know, my eyes got popped up and I just began sobbing, knowing that she was my relative. And it seemed to be a call to me that she was asking me to tell her story.
1: Wow. And so she is a character in this book, and she is voice in this book, and you've brought her back in so many ways. What is particular or really vibrant about the foodways of her time and her life that came through generations later in your family?
0: I think for me, what happened was when my grandmother passed, I came up with the idea of the kitchen ghosts. But I realized that almost nothing we do is sort of isolated in our time. Mm-hmm. You know, everything reaches back. In the bread chapter, I say there has always been bread. And I started thinking about how important it was for my grandmother to have bread. And it was always homemade bread. So it was biscuits and it was cornbread. And I began to trace the lineage of bread. Mm-hmm. What would bread have looked like in Aggie's time? With the rations she would have had available to her as an enslaved woman. I started thinking about that and just why we do a certain thing, or why, you know, like soft flour that can only be found in this region to make the perfect Southern biscuit. Mm. It's not that Northerners can't make biscuits. Mm-hmm. They can, but it's in the ingredients too. So sometimes even the ingredients are regional.
1: So tell me about some of the things that you cook if you have a certain emotion. You know, is there some time when you're feeling, I don't know, if you're feeling sad or if you're feeling disconnected, do you turn to a certain thing you want to cook?
0: I think bread making brings it all back, the quickest way to sort of commune with the ancestors, if you will, or to sort of meditate through while cooking. I've got what's been wonderful on social media is to see all of these attempts at the biscuits that people send me. Mm-hmm.

0: I think biscuits are really simple to make, but they also help me sort of commune with the ancestors when I'm making biscuits or cornbread. And the smell of the cornbread, the sizzle of it going into the skillet.
1: When you were doing the research, is there anything that surprised you?
0: Well, perhaps thinking about my mother and her need for birthday celebration. And thinking about sort of the history of Black people not being able to celebrate during enslavement, not knowing their birthdays. That was a surprise.
1: That was a lovely part. Can you tell a little bit about your mother loved her birthday? She just, yes. Right? So tell us about what would that be like?
0: Yeah.
1: And it's actually
0: Valentine's Day. My mother is a Valentine's baby. And so was one of my uncles. February 14th was her birthday. And she would start around Thanksgiving. That's when we would all be together. She would start and she'd say, you know what's coming up? Guess what's coming up? And we all knew what she was doing. Or she would call me and say, my birthday's coming up in a few months. I mean, I think it started as early as July. But she was always talking about her birthday. And then when I did the research and I connected the history of birthdays for Black people in America, I was like, well, maybe she sort of innately knew this. And I think it also, I hadn't realized how important I also thought birthdays were, because I always tried to make my children's birthdays special when they were little, even to my own detriment.
1: Well, I think it's worth it. You only have it once a year, right?
0: That's true. It's true.
1: I also really, I like how you talk about recipes as being like poems, and you're a poet also. How does it seem like a poem to you? How do you compare poems and recipes?
0: Well, I think it started with hearing my grandmother. Recipes are both, at least in my family, they're both oral and aural. So there's a storytelling element that I think makes them very poetic. And of course, where we're from, the accent and the cadence of the voice is melodic. And in giving me the recipes, she would say, now, what you're going to need is a bowl about the size of that white one down in the cabinet. Reach down there and you'll see what I'm talking about. And, you know, if I pulled out the wrong one, law me, Crystalline, that is not the right one. The white one, the one with the rim around the top. And then I would grab that up and she'd say, and you're going to feel that about half full. Then you'll need a pinch of this. You'll need a dab of that. And just the rhythm in her voice. And I think all the women of her time from down home sounded that way. I mean, I think it's like in that passage that I read, I mean, I think it's cellular memory, right? Like it soothes me. It's almost like a meditation when I think about them making it. And then I sort of become, I feel like in many ways I've become my grandmother. Not only do I see her doing it, when I look down at my hands are moving in the same way with the same rhythm that she had. You know, I make that sort of joke of like when she would stir things by hand so hard that her breast would be shaking in her house dress and the meat on her arm would be flapping. And now when I'm beating a cake by hand, I'm like, oh, there she is. Like, there it is. Like that same sort of rhythm, that same motion. You know, not only can you look at old pictures and see the faces of your children or your siblings or your aunts. In this generation, I would like to think that some of the things that they did or how they spoke, things we can't see in a photograph, are also present.
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4: In April 1670, a ship carrying English colonists sailed up the Ashley River off the coast of Carolina in search of a location for a new settlement. They selected a spot along the river's west bank, came ashore, and christened the new colony Charlestown in honor of their king, Charles II of England. Among the settlers was Dr. Henry Woodward, who soon became an indispensable member of the young community. Woodward, a skilled physician, had also lived with the Cassabo Indians on nearby St. Helena Island, where he learned their language and customs. This knowledge made him well suited to serve as interpreter.

so vital to the fledgling colony's survival. Even before landing in Carolina, Woodward likely knew which Indians the colony needed to befriend. Shortly after arrival, he contacted regional tribes and soon received an important invitation. In the early summer of 1670, just months after the colony's founding, Woodward journeyed inland to meet with one of the most powerful chiefs in the southeast. The emperor, as the chief was called, ruled Kofatachaqui, a 400-year-old Mississippian culture chieftain that encompassed much of present-day South Carolina. Kofatachaqui was a well-organized society with developed agriculture, a centralized governing system that linked its villages, and a large number of well-armed warriors. Woodward's visit went well, resulting in an alliance with Kofatachaqui. Later that year, in September 1670, the emperor made an official visit to Charlestown. This friendship undoubtedly helped ensure the safety and security of the young Carolina colony. Woodward and the colonists were likely aware, through historical accounts, of previous European contact with the region's inhabitants. The first documented contact with Kofatachaqui occurred during the De Soto expedition. In 1539, conquistador Hernando de Soto led a 600-man army through the southeastern region of the present-day United States, searching for gold, plunder, and slaves. Accounts from the expedition describe the visit in detail, including a memorable meeting with the kingdom's ruler, a female chief the Spaniards called the Lady of Kofatachaqui. Although still powerful, Kofatachaqui was in decline when De Soto encountered the chiefdom in 1540. Old-world diseases introduced through contact with the previous Spanish expeditions were spreading through the native population. Before Europeans arrived, however, Kofatachaqui was likely among the most powerful and well-established Mississippian culture chiefdoms in North America. While the lady and her kingdom sound much like an Indian princess myth, the story was well documented by members of the De Soto expedition. Just outside of present-day Camden, South Carolina, as you cross the watery river on Interstate 20, look downstream and imagine the eastern shores that appeared 500 years ago. The virgin hardwood forest that once lined the banks are long gone, and dams have greatly reduced the river's flow. But imagine, in the distance, on a bluff overlooking the broad river, a Mississippian-style city with over 500 Indian dwellings. In the center, a plaza leads to a large mound, upon which sits a temple the size of a football field. Smaller mounds with notable buildings, along with many more dwellings, occupy the surrounding countryside. According to writings from the De Soto expedition, this was Kofatachaqui at the time the conquistador and his army arrived on May 1st, 1540. The journals describe it as a town of great importance. For De Soto, it had been a long journey to reach the fabled kingdom. Nearly a year earlier, the conquistador and his army had landed near Tampa Bay on the Florida Peninsula to search for kingdoms and treasure. The expedition spent the winter in Apalachee, near present-day Tallahassee, Florida. There, they captured a boy in his teens who'd been traveling with Indian traders. The boy, whom they named Perico, told them that he was from a powerful inland empire that was ruled by a queen and was rich with treasure. Intrigued by the boy's description, De Soto was anxious to locate the kingdom. In early March 1540, with Perico as their guide, De Soto's army marched northward through what is now Georgia and eastern South Carolina. After a difficult month-long journey through dense wilderness and seemingly endless swamps, De Soto and his men finally reached Kofatachaqui. Apparently aware of the approaching army, members of the chiefdom met the expedition at the edge of a large river, now believed to be the Watery River, near present-day Lugoff, South Carolina. After several emissaries from Kofatachaqui crossed the river and conferred with De Soto, the queen appeared on the opposite bank. Attended by servants, she was carried on a litter draped with fine white cloth to the river's edge, then ferried across in a canoe shaded by a decorative awning. One expedition writer compared the scene to Cleopatra crossing the river Cydnus.

The queen greeted DeSoto wearing a finely woven white shawl, her upper body draped in pearls. After exchanging warm greetings, she removed a heavy strand of pearls and placed it around DeSoto's neck as he bowed. The lady's entourage then presented the expedition with hides, blankets, meat, corn, and salt. The queen provided canoes for DeSoto and his men to cross the river, and then took them to her capital at Cofetachiqui. This is thought to have been located at the Mulberry Mound site near present-day Camden, South Carolina. The Spaniards were impressed with the queen, writing, "We were very gratified and charmed, both with her discretion and with her great beauty, which she possessed in extreme perfection." They also spoke admirably of the people of Cofetachiqui. "The Indians are very clean and very polite, and more civilized than any who had been seen in the land. They walked covered down to the feet with very excellent hides, in blankets of sable and blankets of mountain lions. All natives were shod and clothed." Expedition writers were especially impressed with the city's huge temple, describing it as a very authoritative temple on a high mound, very large and very tall and broad, all covered high and low with very excellent and beautiful mats. They also noted that the steeply pitched roof was covered in intricately arranged seashells and pearls that sparkled in the sun. The cavernous building was described as the richest and most superb of all those that our Spaniards saw in La Florida, using the Spanish name for the southeast. Another expedition member who had seen similar buildings in Mexico and Peru said the temple was among the grandest and most wonderful of all the things that he had seen in the New World. Inside the temple's two enormous doors, DeSoto's chroniclers described 12 giant figures carved from wood, standing guard, six on each side, their faces carved in a fierce and bold posture. Expedition members noted that these huge wooden warriors, some 11 feet high, held elaborately carved weapons decorated with mica, copper, pearls, antlers, and shells. Life-sized carvings of previous rulers stood before raised wooden burial chambers, each painted with a portrait of the deceased. Within these chambers lay the remains of past chiefs and their families, their mummified bodies adorned with numerous strands of delicate pearls, fine cloths, and pelts. Throughout the inner temple, wooden chests were filled with loose pearls, the chroniclers describing chests filled with so many pearls that 300 horses could not have carried all of them. The queen and her people graciously housed the entire army within the city and shared their food stores with them. DeSoto, however, sought more than just grain and venison. His quest was for gold and silver. Finding no precious metals in the city, he ordered his men to loot the temple, removing over 200 pounds of pearls, even stripping them from the remains of deceased ancestors. Hernando de Soto stayed in Cofetachiqui for 11 days, resting his soldiers and searching for gold in the surrounding area. He was surprised and quite relieved at the warm reception and hospitality his expedition received, especially considering the powerful chieftain's warlike reputation. He soon discovered the reason for the subdued and friendly response. It was because Cofetachiqui was in a greatly weakened state. Expedition writings mention a recent epidemic, likely caused by disease acquired through contact with the Spanish in 1521 and 1526. The queen stated that a great pestilence had visited them the previous year, and many of her people had died. Food stores were low, and in the surrounding areas, the Spanish noted, large uninhabited towns choked with vegetation, and four long row houses full of bodies from the plague. Finding no gold or silver in the area, DeSoto decided to move his army onward in search of other kingdoms to plunder. However, to ensure a safe passage through hostile lands, the conquistador took the queen hostage, forcing her to accompany them. After a few weeks of travel, she and her servants were fortunately able to escape and likely return to the chiefdom. No further mention of the Lady of Cofetachiqui appears in historical records. Despite the looting of their temple and their queen being taken hostage, the people of Cofetachiqui were fortunate that their encounter with DeSoto wasn't more severe.
Perhaps due to the intelligence, charm, and canny diplomacy of their queen, the chieftain was able to avoid conflict with DeSoto and his powerful army. Other tribes encountered by the expedition were not as fortunate. As DeSoto's army continued their march across the southeast, they looted and burned villages and crops and killed many indigenous people. After leaving Cofetachiqui, DeSoto's expedition spent the next 2 years searching the southeast in vain for a kingdom of gold to rival the Aztec and Inca empires. Finally, stranded in the swamplands along the lower Mississippi River, with his men starving and depleted, DeSoto died of a fever on May 21, 1542. The chronicles from the DeSoto expedition, written some 235 years before the founding of the United States, offer an extraordinarily rare glimpse into pre-Columbian America. However, according to anthropologist Charles Hudson, his march across the South caused much more devastation than Sherman's march 325 years later. Although Cofetachiqui was only looted, not sacked and burned, the chiefdom, like many other native societies, was still adversely affected. Though weakened by the Spanish intrusion and exposure to European diseases, Cofetachiqui continued to have a powerful presence in the Carolina region. By 1700, however, for reasons not fully understood, Cofetachiqui had all but vanished. In 1701, English explorer John Lawson journeyed through the watery valley and noted finding only small settlements of Congaree Indians. It is likely that the people of Cofetachiqui were assimilated into the Catawba tribe.

Early colonists in Carolina, observing local tribes gathering acorns and hunting game, likely assumed that these people had always lived a simple hunter-gatherer lifestyle in an untouched wilderness. This common perception, known as the Pristine Myth, promoted the idea that these were virgin lands, unaffected by their indigenous inhabitants. European settlers believed that colonization and civilization would improve these supposedly untouched lands. The English colonists could not have imagined that a sophisticated and powerful chiefdom, lasting for almost 500 years, had once covered a large part of what would become the Palmetto State. The Pristine Myth became somewhat of a self-fulfilling prophecy. Well before large numbers of European settlers arrived, aspects of their culture, religion, and especially their diseases preceded them. Encounters with early European settlers weakened indigenous societies, greatly reducing populations in many regions. Consequently, once grand chiefdoms dissolved into scattered tribes living in small villages. The large mound settlements were abandoned, and nature soon reclaimed the land. Within a few generations, the people who had lived in the region for centuries reverted to the basic lifestyle of their distant ancestors. We tend to recognize and celebrate our own tribes, but it's worth remembering that our shared human history on this land that we briefly inhabit may be deeper than we realize.

0: is bird note. When waterfowl are in decline, hunters are some of the first people to sound the alarm and fund the recovery. Jared Henson is a project manager with Ducks Unlimited, a nonprofit hunting and conservation group.
1: The North American model of conservation puts the bulk of the responsibility to fund conservation on hunters, because hunters in general are the consumptive users of those habitats, and they're just more willing to give money to that cause.
0: That money not only comes from hunting license sales, but also taxes on gear.
1: So guns, ammo, binoculars, all those sporting goods that you would use for hunting, a portion of that tax goes to the states, and they can then allocate that into conservation funding.
0: Financial support is just one way that hunters contribute to habitat management.
1: Waterfowl biologists and scientists have been leveraging hunters for data for almost 100 years now. The big thing now is avian influenza. Hunters are some of the first to see the impacts of that in the field, especially since the main vector for it is waterfowl. And so hunters really play a big role in disease monitoring.
0: 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I'm Jazzy Johnson.
2: It was a cold, freezing night when I ran into the enigmatic man. I was walking home from the bar when he stopped me for a cigarette. He didn't ask exactly, just gestured toward my pack of cigarettes and raised his eyebrows as if to say, "Could I get one of those?" "How's it going?" I asked. He didn't answer at first, and then, just as I was starting to walk away, he said,
3: "I'm in a strange town tonight. Nobody knows me here. Nobody expects anything of me. I can disappoint no one."
2: "Okay," I said. I'm not sure why I wasn't scared of him, but his tall, lanky frame was not imposing. When he started following me home, I just felt sad for him, like he was a puppy who had lost his way. My friends had built a fire in the yard at my house. We didn't have heat that winter, so it was warmer to sit around in the yard by the fire than to be inside. When we walked up, one of my roommates said, "Hey man, who are you?" And the enigmatic man said,
3: "I'm in a strange town tonight. Nobody knows me here. Nobody expects anything of me. I can disappoint no one."
2: My roommate tossed him a can of beer. We sat around drinking and talking until 3 a.m. The enigmatic man didn't say a word, but he seemed content. When the fire was almost out, we went inside and crawled under piles of cold blankets, leaving the enigmatic man alone in the yard. Before I fell asleep, I looked out the window and saw him staring into the last flickering coals of the fire. I yell-whispered out the window, "Hey, mister, don't you have anywhere to go?" And he yell-whispered back,
3: "I'm in a strange town tonight. Nobody knows me here. Nobody expects anything of me here. I can disappoint no one."
2: I went outside and gave him a blanket. He smiled and put the blanket around his shoulders. In the morning, he was gone. In the ash of the fire, I noticed the burnt-up remnants of a wallet. Inside were his driver's license and one of those pictures people get taken in the photo studio at Sears with their families. In the picture, the enigmatic man had his arm around a woman and his hand on the shoulder of a young boy. The name on his license was illegible, but I thought I could make out an address, so I called information to find his phone number. I dialed the number, but no one answered. Not his wife, or his kid, or even a machine. It just rang, and rang, and rang.

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3: I know we're not supposed to go anywhere, but my friend Mark just built a new house. In fact, he built a whole town. And this is one place we can visit because it's inside a game.
4: I actually like the outside of my house more than the inside. I spend more time out here. Here's my yard. I have sustainable wind power. Here's my brick oven. Peach orchard. Here's a little coffee shop I built yesterday. Yeah, it's a game about making the whole world your own.
3: Mark Rickers is our digital producer. He's been taking refuge from the grim reality of a global pandemic in Animal Crossing, the game everyone everywhere seems to be playing. I'm Anne Strangechamps, and today on To the Best of Our Knowledge, is it a video game or real life? Do you have any neighbors?
4: I do. Actually, it looks like there's a neighbor in my yard here. She is a goat.
3: It all looks very cute.
4: It's a very cutesy game. Everyone is a cartoon animal of some kind.
3: There are millions of adults around the world playing what looks and sounds like a children's video game. Why? What is the appeal, do you think?
4: It's simple. It isn't really complicated. It isn't hard to master. It's just kind of comfortable. It's more about a place that you can kind of be in. And I think maybe we're all lacking that a little bit right now. It's like anything else. I mean, like, how many really, really long books are you reading right now?
3: Zero.
4: The last thing I've wanted in the last 2 months has been something that was really, really challenging, because I kind of feel like real life is challenging enough.
3: On Twitter, I've seen people saying things like, the first thing they do in the morning is get dressed in the game, make their bed in the game. People who are having trouble making their beds in real life or getting dressed in real life are able to do it in the game.
4: Right. Well, you know, honestly, some days it's probably more likely that somebody would see how I'm dressed in Animal Crossing than in real life. Most of my friends I've seen either in this game or on Zoom calls.
3: Oh, you have a lot of clothes.
4: Yeah, let's go with a really unconventional look today.
3: Okay.
4: Leather jacket. Those are nice.
3: Stripy bell bottoms, leather jacket, gold medallion. You're rocking.
4: Should I keep the face mask?
3: Mm-hmm.
4: Yeah, that feels responsible.
3: I read, I think the other day, that there are now some clothing designers, big name clothing designers like Marc Jacobs, are designing clothing for the avatars in Animal Crossing.
4: Yeah, that doesn't surprise me. The interior designer from Queer Eye is hosting interior design lessons so you can learn more about how to actually decorate your place properly. I could probably use some lessons, honestly. There's a guy hosting a talk show in Animal Crossing right now.
5: Hello there. My name's Gary Witter. Everyone's been tweeting at Brie Larson. Everyone's been tweeting at Chrissy Teigen, Danny Trejo, Elijah Wood. If you're famous and you play Animal Crossing, people are hassling you on Twitter to come on the show.
3: I just read the other day that AOC, the congresswoman, is sort of campaigning inside Animal Crossing.
5: Alexandria Ocasio-Cortez has recently started playing Animal Crossing. And since then, her communications director has in fact reached out, and we are in touch, and we're going to figure out if there's a way to get AOC on the show.
3: I guess what I'm saying is, on the one hand, it seems lovely and everybody's just playing together. And on the other hand, don't you feel like there's a little bit of consumer capitalism creeping into your utopian fantasy?
4: I don't know that I would even describe it as utopian.
6: Live from the sun-kissed island of Kauai, it's Animal Talking. Today,
4: within 5 or 10 minutes of playing every day, I told you I'm thinking about making money, paying down a mortgage, and the kinds of things that can drive you in a normal capitalist society.
6: Gary

0: What are those round white things on the floor?
1: These are turnips.
0: Do you eat them?
1: No. You try to sell them for a profit. They change their price twice a day.
0: Mm-hmm.
1: And the idea is that you are trying to sell them for significantly more than you bought them for.
0: So it's basically a stock market.
1: They actually call it the stock market. So if I sold my turnips right now, I would actually lose money. So I won't be doing that today. But you can sell kind of anything you find. Like I found this wasp nest. I actually got stung from that.
0: So you just wander around, pick up things and then sell them?
1: Pretty much. There's not like a salaried job you can get anywhere. So that's pretty much the main way to make money.
0: Is that the point of the game?
1: Yeah. You know, it's like I exploited whatever natural resources I could find.
0: Well, you just made a nice profit there, considering you got all that stuff for free.
1: Well, you don't think I provided value by finding it, Anne? Most days, though, I'm thinking about trying to pay off my loan balance. And this is the guy who sells you your house. His name is Tom Nook. So I'm just going to give him the rest of my money. And now I have nothing.
2: Every time someone mentions Tom Nook, the shop owner slash landlord in the Animal Crossing series, an argument comes up. Is he a small, fuzzy capitalist manifestation of pure evil? Or, you know, not that.
0: When it first started trending, it seemed like this happy little cult that everybody was joining. But then I started seeing, you know, bigger think pieces showing up.
3: Through any understanding of capitalism and commerce, this guy's just a f***ing predator. In every single game, he has tricked you into contracts without telling you the terms.
4: Right.
3: And yes, he gives you...
4: That is 100% true.
3: Yeah.
1: Yeah, I mean, there's think pieces and lectures and a lot of academic discussion happening all around it.
0: There's a political philosophy behind this. I mean, yeah. The philosophy or the vision of life is like, you're supposed to get stuff.
1: Right.
0: That's the point of life.
1: Check in on your ATM. You can check your bank balance. Let's see. Oh, I feel like I definitely need a mountain bike. Mesh cap. I think I already have sporty shades. Get some music. I think most people who are playing this are just kind of consumers.
0: Mark?
1: Yes.
0: Don't take this the wrong way. This is kind of boring.
1: Yeah. It's, I'm playing this game now. It's fun. There's a cultural significance to playing it, particularly in this moment. But when I'm ready for something challenging again, I don't know that this is the game I would be reaching for.
0: Mark Rickers is our digital producer. He posted the full versions of all those Animal Crossing videos and one of his own town on our website, ttbook.org. So sometimes you play a video game because you just want to chill out. But when you're ready for something more challenging than selling turnips and chatting up the neighbors, what do you play? Researchers at the Game Innovation Lab at the University of Southern California wanted to see if they could create a game version of a masterpiece.
5: I went to the woods because I wished to live deliberately, to front only the essential facts of life, and not, when I came to die, discover that I had not lived.
0: Walden, a game, gives players the opportunity to learn the same lessons Thoreau did by tilling fields and building a cabin in the woods. Yes, board by board. Game designer Tracy Fullerton talked to Steve about the deeper connection players can have to Thoreau.
6: I hope that you actually begin to have an emotional connection to him as a person. A lot of times when we're taught about great writers, we're sort of taught that they were these stodgy people, you know. But Thoreau was a young man when he went out to the woods, and he had experienced some very deep tragedies. And those are some things that we let the player explore and come to an understanding that he's a philosopher, he's a naturalist, he's also a person. So you start down right by the sort of frame of his cabin on July 4th, 1845, when he went down to the woods to begin. And you can get right to work and finish that cabin if you like. You can start hoeing his bean field, or you can, you know, take a quieter path maybe and just go for a walk in the woods. But as you start to discover the world, what you're really seeking is balance.
4: And there are things that you have to do. You got to find food. You got to have shelter. I mean, you have to pound those nails to build the cabin.
6: You do. You have to do those things or you'll become very weak. But you never die in the game. The conceit is that he lived very close to town, very close to friends, and that had he collapsed, they would have found him. And so if you collapse in the game, you know, you actually wake up by a fire. You hear a friend, oh, are you okay? Here, we helped you, you know.
7: Oh, you found my home. Good for you, Henry.
4: These are friendly woods that Thoreau
6: friendly woods.
4: Living in.
6: Yes. Exactly.
4: So there are trade-offs. I mean, you can spend a lot of time out in the woods sustaining yourself, you know, foraging for nuts or food or whatever. You can also go hang out with your intellectual friends like Ralph Waldo Emerson or Bronson Alcott.
7: July 1845. My dear Henry, Mr. Emerson has assisted my family in acquiring a house near Concord. And there we are now. Writing and living like philosophers, which is to say, with little but happily. Yours truly, A. Bronson Alcott.
6: As with all mentor-mentee relationships, eventually there's a tension there between doing as your mentor wants you to do and breaking off on your own, which they had historically, and that plays out in the game as well.
4: Oh, fascinating. Of course, there is a huge irony also in all of this. Thoreau valued being close to nature. He famously wrote, in wildness is the preservation of the world. He believed in self-reliance, basically using his own hands to survive. And here you are creating a game where the entire experience of nature and survival all happens in the digital world.
6: I think that that's true. And yet I think you could say the same thing about a book. I mean, a book itself is not nature. It's a piece of media about nature. The interesting thing about Thoreau is that he probably wouldn't have been a game player, but he had a very sort of strong engineering mind. And I think he would have been interested in how the game was made and the level of detail that we put into building the simulation, which we built on his own surveys with accurate animal sounds and all of the animals and plants change over the course of the year. All based on his descriptions and a sort of detailed coding of his text. So I think he would have been, you know, very interested in the underlying architecture of the game, to be honest with you.
4: It's so interesting because, I mean, you could have created a lot of this world. I mean, this multimedia world of the journals of Thoreau and audio recordings of letters by Ralph Waldo Emerson and other people, but you wouldn't necessarily have to turn it into a game. By gamifying it, what changes?
6: I think that what changes here is the sense that it's your experiment. So we put you down in the woods in Thoreau's shoes, so to speak, but you make the choices. And a lot of times players want to push against what they perceive as the expectations of a game. So they don't want to just stay down in the woods. They want to go to the town and they start earning money and they want to buy nice clothes. And all those things are possible in this game. You can actually live a life contrary to that Thoreau would have chosen himself.
4: How long did it actually take to make this game?
6: It took 10 years. So
4: 10 years.
6: Yeah, you have to understand the team. It was a labor of love. So it's not that we went to work full time on this for 10 years. We all did it in addition to our other jobs. But 10 years from the day that I went out and bought the team all copies of the book and we basically sat down and started reading it together to the day that we launched it.
4: Did anything change in your own life as you immersed yourself in Thoreau's philosophy? I mean, did it make you think about anything differently?
6: Well, I mean, this is perhaps too much information, but as I was developing this game, I actually, I had breast cancer. I discovered I had breast cancer and I had to go through a really intensive period of my life. And that was followed by some other intensive losses. And what happened for me was I was most interested in the philosophy in the beginning. And as we continued researching and understanding the book, I began to see the threads of how his own losses and his own life were actually there under the surface of what is, he is a particularly stoic writer, but you can actually see those threads under the writing.
4: Who do you see playing this game?
6: Well, that's a great question, because the most unusual people write to me and say, well, I've never thought of playing a video game, but I want to play this one. And that makes me really happy. I can't predict who those people are going to be, but the letters that we've gotten are from people that they're not gamers. They've never even been attracted to playing a game. And yet they saw this somewhere and they said, that is the game for me, right? And they're so grateful and interested. And these are people that have been completely ignored by the game industry. I think what I would call them is lifelong learners. And this game has found them.
4: Do you see this, what you've done here with this game of Walden, as a template for how you can create other kinds of spaces like this for other classic works of literature or philosophy?
6: I don't know if I'd see it as a template, because I think each one would have to be addressed on its own. But I'm very interested in possibly taking on new pieces of literature or history. It's a fascination of mine, this notion that we could build spaces that viscerally bring to life some of the literature, the history that seems a bit stodgy to us now. But then when you dig into it, really is very interesting and not at all stodgy.
4: So if you were to tackle another book, what would it be?
6: So I always joke and I say Ulysses.
4: James Joyce's Ulysses? Wow.
6: I always joke with folks and say that if you were to choose something really difficult. Yeah. Right?
4: Well, at least you didn't pick Finnegan's Wake, so.
6: Exactly. Yeah. I mean, I don't know. That would be a huge challenge. So, and right now I'm a little bit tired from 10 years of working on a game about a pond. So we'll see. I'm actually searching for the perfect next step right now.
0: Tracy Fullerton is a game designer and the director of the USC Game Innovation Lab. She and Steve talked about the award-winning game Walden back in 2017. And by the way, she and her team have just made the game free for students. So if you've got a kid you're trying to keep busy during quarantine, check out their website, waldengame.com. That's a story from To the Best of Our Knowledge. 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

0: I'm Liz, and this is the Apple Barrel.
1: I'm Pam. That was the door of Spotted Cat on Frenchman Street.
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3: My name is John. I'm at the Central Grocery, and I'm buying a muffalata.
4: This is Flanagan's Pub. My name is J.T. Nesbitt. That was the door to the men's room.
5: This is Bird Note. If you're lucky and you live west of the Rockies, you've seen a courting male Rufous hummingbird displaying like a crimson comet. The male mates with any female that graces his well-defended territory of blooming shrubs. The duties of nesting fall entirely to the female. Her nest building is a marvel. She first weaves a cup of soft, fluffy plant material. The downy cup she layers over with moss bound with adhesive strands of spider web. The final touch? Layering the outer surface with lichen flakes to provide perfect camouflage. Smaller than a walnut half, the nest soon harbors two eggs the size of shelled peanuts. A favorite nest site is the fork of a downward drooping twig, perhaps low in a shrub or up higher in an old conifer. The female feeds the two nestlings vast quantities of tiny insects as well as some nectar. We think of hummingbirds as nectar feeders, but they also excel in hawking insects, gleaning aphids from leaves, and pilfering insects from spider webs, while dining on spider eggs and young spiders, too. You can take a peek at her nest on birdnote.org. I'm Michael Stein. You can find a photo of today's bird and every day's bird on Facebook, Twitter, and Instagram. Just search for Bird Note.

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2: Hot and muggy weather will follow us through the weekend, and we still have at least some wet weather chances. Through the night in Boonville, we're cloudy, a low at 70. Seeing plenty of sunshine for Saturday. We have some rounds of showers with thunderstorms coming in too, our high 90, and then some much drier air coming in Sunday. Sunny, the high low 90s. Greenville area dry through the night, a low, low 70s. Scattered showers and thunderstorms on Saturday, the high 95. And plenty of sunshine coming in Sunday, the high middle 90s. For the Macomb area, dry through the night, a low, low 70s. A few showers with thunderstorms bubbling up Saturday. We may see a few chances on Sunday. Weekend highs are in the lower 90s. I'm meteorologist Jennifer Naramore. 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
8: It was the mid-1990s, before social media, before live streams. 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
9: Meet Aaron Potts, 24-year-old director and co-founder of the Milarepa Fund.
10: And of course, Adam Yauch from the Beastie Boys, instrumental in helping put this concert together. I understand.
8: A lot of people ask me, like, how did the idea of a concert come up? And I'm like, I was an activist. He was a musician. It wasn't really even a conversation. It was just, yeah, we're going to do this.
11: The main reason that we're doing the concert is to raise awareness about Tibet, to let people find out about the Chinese occupation.
9: Adam and Aaron established the Milarepa Fund, a nonprofit organization working to spread the word about China's campaign to wipe Tibetan Buddhist culture off their map.
8: Oh my God, my biggest fear was it wasn't going to work. I mean, it had never been done before. I can't remember the exact order of how all the yeses started happening, but I remember the feeling of it. And it felt like being strapped to the front of a Mack truck going 150 miles an hour down a highway.
12: Hello, this is Flea from the Red Hot Chili Peppers.
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6: More than 100,000 fans, making it the biggest U.S. benefit show since Live Aid in 1985. It was followed
8: some of the greatest bands of our time.
6: Performances by Smashing Pumpkins, De La Soul.
8: Of that moment.
6: And Biz Markie, and a thunderous turn by Rage Against the Machine.
15: Everybody who cared at all about music during that era knew about Tibet because of those concerts.
8: We had 500 volunteers, mostly Tibetans or Tibet supporters.
16: As a Tibetan in the West, what I saw was somebody who was our generation and bringing together a culture and a moment in a way that we could see ourselves in it.
8: This was a message concert, not a benefit concert. We were there to get people involved in the Tibet movement.
17: I didn't know anything. I was really naive coming in here. I didn't know a thing, but now they've really just opened me up. Like, because I think if anyone knew what was going on, there's just no way they wouldn't do something about it.
8: I always knew that the most important day of our work was the day after the concerts.
6: By a nonviolent protest outside the Chinese consulate in San Francisco by some 300 people, among them Perry Farrell and Chili Peppers bassist Flea.
8: We weren't there to raise money. We were there to raise action.
18: Want to stay here, you will be arrested. You all understand that? We advise you all individually, and you can make your decision as we approach, right?
8: And I was a music fan, someone who was told at a concert once that I could make a difference. I didn't know that that would lead me to co-found the Tibetan Freedom Concerts with Adam Yauch of the Beastie Boys. And we didn't know if those concerts would work, if anyone would come, if anything could change. What happened surprised all of us. Honestly, it still kind of surprises me. This is the story of those concerts, how they came to be, what happened during and after, and why freedom needs a soundtrack.

0: Freedom Needs a Soundtrack is a Wrong Zen production, produced by Adonde Media. Episode 1, The Power of Music. My dad had a record player and a small collection of records, and I always remember music. I have vivid memories of, like, flipping the records and putting the needle on the vinyl. My parents had a subscription to Rolling Stone magazine, and I remember they were always interesting. Something was always, like, a little irreverent or outside of the normal, I guess. And at around 12 years old, I remember I gave a new friend of mine a subscription to Rolling Stone for her birthday that year, Kelly Patricia Callahan, who became my best friend. As her name implies, she's Irish, and she loved the Irish band U2. As our friendship grew, I also came to love U2, but U2 back then was like, they're not the band they are today. They were a punk band, they were edgy, and they were singing about peace in Ireland and the end of apartheid and things that I just didn't know about yet. And I was too young to see them in concert, according to my parents. So the first three times I saw them perform were on these bootlegged videotapes that we had gotten. The first one was U2 at Red Rocks. The concert at Red Rocks had happened in 1983, I think. And it was about a year after that I watched it on this passed around bootlegged videotape. And when they sang Sunday, Bloody Sunday, Bono is waving this white flag. It's like a surrender flag, but it's not a surrender flag. It's something else, like a peace flag or something. And he has the crowd chanting, no more, no more, no war, no more. And it just blew my mind in such a great way.
1: 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Elton John.
0: About a year later, U2 played at Live Aid. Live Aid was about raising money to stop the famine in Africa.
2: It'll be nearly a year before Ethiopians can expect proper rains again. By that time, thousands of people, perhaps even millions of people, may have died.
0: At that time, we were watching the news, and it was just devastating videos of children dying in front of our eyes of starvation.
3: Final preparations are being made for what they're calling the greatest show on earth, Live Aid for Africa. Tomorrow's 16-hour transatlantic program looks set to reach a television audience of more than a billion people around the world.
0: They say that 40% of humanity watched that concert on television. I remember seeing Wembley Stadium, seeing the audience, and I had never seen a crowd that big before. And they were there to try and do good in the world. So again, I was hooked. And then the third time I got to see them was the Amnesty International concerts.
4: We've got 18 very special guests with us tonight.
0: It was 1986.
4: 18 prisoners of conscience released because of Amnesty International.
0: And it was much more about these political prisoners that were on stage. Political prisoners are people who've been imprisoned for their beliefs, their nonviolent beliefs, or their nonviolent opposition to a government. And all around the world, thousands of people were in prison. Amnesty had this very simple methodology of writing letters to those governments saying, we know you have this political prisoner and we are demanding their freedom. And it worked. Like, letters would free people from prison. And at this concert, there were dozens of freed political prisoners on the stage with these artists. Somewhere in all of that, Bono and a bunch of other people that were performing at the shows said, go start a chapter of Amnesty International at your school. And I did it the next day. I signed up and I started organizing immediately. Every month we would get these packages from Amnesty that say, here's the case of the political prisoner. We're asking you to write letters on behalf of. The idea that you could write letters that take you less than 3 or 4 minutes. You could write these letters and put them in the mail, and combined with thousands of other people's letters, you could free people who were wrongfully imprisoned. It was mind-blowing. Like, sometimes activism feels so big and, like, massive, and, like, you have to have a perfect plan, and you have to really know what you're doing, and sometimes you just have to f***ing write a letter, you know? About a year after I started organizing my Amnesty chapter at my high school, Amnesty asked us to write letters on behalf of a group of Tibetan nuns. And these were nuns who had been put in prison because of their desire for Tibet to be an independent nation again. And I think the thing that stood out most to me was that they were just teenagers like us. We were getting ready to write the letters, and I remember that my teacher had lived in a Tibetan refugee camp. His name was David Brown. And, you know, he told us about how Tibet had been an independent country, how China had invaded it.
5: In Peking, they solemnly declared that Tibet was next to be liberated.
0: In 1950, the new communist government of China said Tibet is now part of China. Not only did they do that, but they also erased the history that it had ever been independent. The Dalai Lama, who is the political and spiritual leader of the Tibetan people, fled Tibet in 1959, and thousands of Tibetans followed him.
6: Since his exile from Tibet in 1959, the Dalai Lama has lived in India, where he works for nonviolent change in his homeland.
7: The ones courageous enough to demonstrate against the crushing force of Chinese dominance are the monks and the nuns.
0: The nuns play a really important role in the resistance, as do the monks, for protesting against the Chinese occupation and for demanding a free Tibet.
8: Without children depending upon them, and because they are schooled in selflessness, they are the first to sacrifice themselves for the freedom of their people and freedom of thought.
9: The monks and nuns working for our country more than others, that's because we thinking that is our responsibility.
10: My name is Nawan Songzhou, and I'm a former political prisoner in Tibet.
0: Nawang Songzhou became a nun at a very early age, as often is the case in Tibetan families and communities. And at the age of 13, she was arrested for protesting against the Chinese occupation and for demanding a free Tibet.
9: I grew up in Lhasa, Tibet, until 13 years, and then grew up in prison. I remember we have the biggest protest in 1989, and I joined several times protest, but at that time, every Tibetans protesting, so the Chinese, they're fighting and they got the gun.
7: On occasions like these, Chinese civilians joined the police by the hundreds in venting their hatred of Tibetans.
9: We only shouted peacefully words with a bare hand, but they're shooting us.
0: The thing that drew me in the most, I think, was the nonviolence with which the Tibetan people met such violence. I think it intrigued me in a way because I was like, could I do that? If it was me and if it was my people and my family, could I meet that violence with compassion and with nonviolence? I think it was around the time that I was writing the letters to try and release the Tibetan nuns. I told my mom, randomly, that someday I was going to put on a concert for Tibet and U2 was going to play at it. And I didn't think about it for the next 10 years. Like, it wasn't a driving force in my life. It was just a random thing that I said that was so what I believed and what I wanted to do. And it was almost like an articulation of my mission in life. So in 1989, I was 17 years old. I was completely engrossed in activism and in the idea that we can make change in the world. And up until this part of my life, there were big, big social justice issues that felt impenetrable. And all of a sudden, it was like big, massive changes started snapping into place. Like the Berlin Wall falls down, the Soviet Union crumbles. Nelson Mandela, who had been in prison for 30 years, walks free.
11: Mr. Nelson Mandela, a free man, taking his first steps into a new South Africa.
0: Like these things we never thought could ever happen start happening. And then Tiananmen Square happens.
12: It was noontime today in the center of Beijing when a man walked to the middle of the Avenue of Eternal Peace, which, as it happened, was already occupied.
0: I remember turning on the news, and that's when the tanks were rolling in.
12: The man was alone. The tank was not.
0: I watched as one man with a plastic shopping bag stood in front of a line of tanks. And he just stood in its way. The tank tried to go around it, and he moved so it couldn't go. And he just kept doing that. That image of one person being able to stop a line of tanks stuck with me. So when I'm working on these social justice issues in other places that feel just as permanent, like Tibet will never be free, I'm like, no, it can be. I saw the Berlin Wall fall, and I saw Nelson Mandela walk free, and I saw a single man stop a line of tanks. My senior year of high school, my teacher had lived in a Tibetan refugee camp, just 3 miles over the border of Tibet in

Nepal. He taught an anthropology class that I took. And in that class, he wanted us to go on a field trip. And so he brought that up in the class one day, and I blurted out, "Take us to the village in Nepal." And everybody laughed. Nepal is very far away from Old Saber, Connecticut. So we all just laughed, and class went on. And 3 weeks later, he came back to the class and he said, "I have the trip to Nepal approved." There were kids on our trip who had never been on an airplane. And then they were getting on a very long airplane and going to a very different culture. We landed in another world. I mean, as different from where we were from as possible. Like, there were cows and motorcycles and rickshaws and trucks and smog and mountains, like the most gorgeous mountains I've ever seen. There's a couple of pockets of Tibetan communities in Kathmandu. Bodha is one of them, and it's the one that I lived in the longest. We were supposed to do a homestay as part of the program, and my Tibetan family, they were refugees. They were not really at home in Nepal. My mom didn't actually speak Nepali. She only spoke Tibetan. And I think that she was just trying to survive every day. She had five children that she raised in exile as refugees. And her most important thing was that the kids go to school and get an education. She had so much joy. I mean, she would laugh and joke, and she was just the warmest, most welcoming, most happy person I had met. The last day we were in the refugee camp, the entire community had come out to, wish us off. And a Tibetan elder stood up and he made this long speech. And at the end of it, he turned to face the mountains. And on the other side of that mountain is Tibet. Like, that's how close we were. So he turned to the mountains and he said, "Someday I hope that our children and your children will play together in a free Tibet." And that has defined my life in so many ways, that statement. That, I mean, he's probably passed at this point, but the possibility of his grandchildren and my children playing together there is real. So when I came back from Nepal, I knew this is what I want to do. I want to work for a free Tibet. I want to do human rights work. And I didn't know how to do that. There's no major that you can take that says this is how to become a human rights activist or how to do Tibet work. And so I spent a lot of time just not sure of how I could be of most use to Tibet and to nonviolent activism.

When I think my childhood is very happy family. All our neighborhood call our family is the happy family. Because every night my father played jamye and my sister, my brother dancing the Tibetan traditional dance. I remember my mother teach me a song. It says that we will be free soon, you know. My parents' words and those songs give me lots of strength, you know, and courage. Both my parents were very religious and practiced Buddhism very strongly. So when I was little and I really want to be a nun, so I asked my mother and then I asked my father. My parents insisted me to go to school continually and then later you can do the nun. But I was really anxious. So then I became a nun at 12 years old.

0: 1990 when I was 13 years old. At that time, I shouted, "Independent Tibet, long live Dalai Lama," just these two words, and they arrested me. When they tortured, they tortured using many different kind of weapons, like, you know, electric rod, and tortured with sticks and beating on my back. And so they using the many different kind of weapons beating us. And then they asked me, "What do you shout?" And I said, "I shout, 'Independent Tibet, long live Dalai Lama.'" And then he so get mad and hold me and put the electric rod in my mouth. I was kept there in 10 months, and then I was released, and I only spent 15 days with my mother, and she passed away. Second time, it was 1992, and so I met my friend, and she said they're gonna go to the protest. The people who arrested us, they're not uniform. They have a bunch sitting everywhere. That's spy. But people didn't know. So we shouting in the free Tibet and long live Hisa and Dalai Lama. We walking just maybe a few seconds and then almost suddenly jumping some people, not uniform, and then taking somewhere. And I thought I'm going to die because this is the second time. And the first time they beat me so badly. At that time, I was 15 years old, and they gave me the 3 years sentence. They sent me to the Tapji prison.
1: By the early 90s, I was already in college. Nobody knew my name. They just called me Free Tibet, because that's who I was. I was always talking about a free Tibet, whether it was in front of the student hall at a table or organizing little mini benefit concerts with my friends who were in bands or in classes that I was taking. I was just trying to bring together things that I loved and was passionate about. And I was trying to not have to leave who I was to be an activist. I was still organizing letter writing campaigns on behalf of Tibetans and also doing a lot of other work. I was going to protests in New York City. The first Gulf War was just ending.
2: Good evening, everyone. I'm Ann Lindstrom in the Channel 2 newsroom with the latest on the Gulf War.
1: The Rodney King verdict had come out, acquitting the four officers who had clearly and brutally beaten Rodney King.
3: There are fires burning. There are people being beaten. There is looting. It is a dangerous night in the city of Los Angeles.
1: And in 1992 was when there was a referendum that voted to do away with apartheid.
4: White South Africans are flocking to the polls today in one of the country's most historic referendums.
1: The media always portrayed my generation as apathetic and slackers and said we were tuned out. And we really weren't. We were just not seeing ourselves in their version of what the world should look like. I see people like doing amazing art and creating new companies and trying to change the world. I can't think of a single example of social justice and freedom fighting in the world that has been successful and has not included young people at the center of it. Naung Sungdul, I mean, she was so young.
0: In the Tapji prison, we're all young, you know, the around 18, 20, something like that.
1: I didn't hear about Naung as much as the Drop She 14, they were called.
0: So everybody's young, so love singing song. And also we have lots of beautiful political songs, freedom songs. Usually if the girl is not there, we sing openly, you know, singing. And then two of them get a chance to borrow tape recorder.
1: Naung and a group of Tibetan nuns sang songs of freedom that were recorded on a little cassette tape and smuggled out of the country. And we knew that this work was going on inside the worst, the most notorious prison inside Tibet. There are so many social justice movements where music is such an important part of it. And, you know, music activates the part of the brain that governs optimism. It brings us together, not just for concerts, but, you know, back in the day around the campfires, we always gathered around music. And in the civil rights movement, it was used as a way that the protesters who knew that they were about to get met with violence could stay calm and hold on to nonviolence. So the fact that these nuns spontaneously did the same thing and used music and freedom songs as a form of protest really kind of speaks to the universal nature of it. When I was in college, I didn't understand how important music is. I just felt it in my body, in my heart. And I also, you know, most activism felt really heavy and uncomfortable to me. I mean, I love a good protest, but that can't be the beginning and end of activism. Like, there had to be something more. And to me, that more was music. Then I found this quote that was and still is one of my favorites by Emma Goldman that says, "If I can't dance, I don't want your revolution." And I knew when I heard that, I knew that is what I'm going to do. I'm going to make a revolution that we can dance to.

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Fact-checking by Ana Lucia Morillo. Sound design and mastering by Martin Cruz. Martina Castro was the editor and one of the executive producers. The original theme song is by Money Mark. For Wrong Zen, the series' executive producers were Dayton Titong and myself, Aaron Potts. 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

0: When I was young in first grade, in the first grade classroom, I lost my two front teeth 2 days in a row. I lost my first tooth at math and my second tooth at writing the following day. In math, I was right in the middle of a story problem, and I asked Mrs. Corcoran if I can go to the bathroom. The bathroom that I went to was the one closest to the old music room. The bathroom is right down the hallway. Turn to your right. Can you see it? Where was your closest bathroom? If you are a girl, please stand out of the boys' room. If you are a boy, you can go in. I want to get the tooth out badly, so I tugged and tugged, and I finally got it out. After that, I told all my friends. I lost my second tooth when I was in the middle of my snowman story.
1: I went outside before dinner and made a snowman. My mom called me in, but I thought and I told my mom that let me make a snowman.
0: I asked Mrs. Wood if I can go to the bathroom.
2: William, go to the bathroom and wash out your mouth.
0: When I went to the bathroom, I was so excited to get that tooth out. When I got there, I looked at the mirror and said, 1, 2, 3, and I yanked my tooth out. After I lost my tooth, I even told some people who were not in my class. I was walking around the lower school saying, I lost my two front teeth 2 days in a row. I put my tooth in a Ziploc bag because Mrs. Wood and Mrs. Washburn didn't give me a little treasure box. I got to write my name twice on the tooth chart. See the chalkboard? Look at the left side. That's where the tooth chart was. After school, I told my mom. She was very excited that I had lost another tooth. That's the story of William who lost his two front teeth 2 days in a row.

In April 1670, a ship carrying English colonists sailed up the Ashley River off the coast of Carolina in search of a location for a new settlement. They selected a spot along the river's west bank, came ashore, and christened the new colony Charlestown in honor of their king, Charles II of England. Among the settlers was Dr. Henry Woodward, who soon became an indispensable member of the young community. Woodward, a skilled physician, had also lived with the Casabo Indians on nearby St. Helena Island, where he learned their language and customs. This knowledge made him well suited to serve as interpreter and Indian agent, a role vital to the fledgling colony's survival. Even before landing in Carolina, Woodward likely knew which Indians the colony needed to befriend. Shortly after arrival, he contacted regional tribes and soon received an important invitation. In the early summer of 1670, just months after the colony's founding, Woodward journeyed inland to meet with one of the most powerful chiefs in the southeast. The emperor, as the chief was called, ruled Cofetachequee, a 400-year-old Mississippian culture chiefdom that encompassed much of present-day South Carolina. Cofetachequee was a well-organized society with developed agriculture, a centralized governing system that linked its villages, and a large number of well-armed warriors. Woodward's visit went well, resulting in an alliance with Cofetachequee. Later that year, in September 1670, the emperor made an official visit to Charlestown. This friendship undoubtedly helped ensure the safety and security of the young Carolina colony. Woodward and the colonists were likely aware, through historical accounts, of previous European contact with the region's inhabitants. The first documented contact with Cofetachequee occurred during the De Soto expedition. In 1539, conquistador Hernando de Soto led a 600-man army through the southeastern region of the present-day United States, searching for gold, plunder, and slaves. Accounts from the expedition describe the visit in detail, including a memorable meeting with the kingdom's ruler, a female chief the Spaniards called the Lady of Cofetachequee. Although still powerful, Cofetachequee was in decline when de Soto encountered the chiefdom in 1540. Old-world diseases introduced through contact with the previous Spanish expeditions were spreading through the native population. Before Europeans arrived, however, Cofetachequee was likely among the most powerful and well-established Mississippian culture chiefdoms in North America. While the lady and her kingdom sound much like an Indian princess myth, the story was well documented by members of the De Soto expedition. Just outside of present-day Camden, South Carolina, as you cross the watery river on Interstate 20, look downstream and imagine the eastern shore as it appeared 500 years ago. The virgin hardwood forest that once lined the banks are long gone, and dams have greatly reduced the river's flow. But imagine, in the distance, on a bluff overlooking the broad river, a Mississippian-style city with over 500 Indian dwellings. In the center, a plaza leads to a large mound, upon which sits a temple the size of a football field. Smaller mounds with notable buildings, along with many more dwellings, occupy the surrounding countryside. According to writings from the De Soto expedition, this was Cofetachequee at the time the conquistador and his army arrived on May 1, 1540. The journals describe it as a town of great importance. For De Soto, it had been a long journey to reach the fabled kingdom. Nearly a year earlier, the conquistador and his army had landed near Tampa Bay on the Florida Peninsula to search for kingdoms and treasure. The expedition spent the winter in Apalachee, near present-day Tallahassee, Florida. There, they captured a boy in his teens who'd been traveling with Indian traders. The boy, whom they named Perico, told them that he was from a powerful inland empire that was ruled by a queen and was rich with treasure. Intrigued by the boy's description, De Soto was anxious to locate the kingdom. In early March 1540, with Perico as their guide, De Soto's army marched northward through what is now Georgia and eastern South Carolina.
After a difficult month-long journey through dense wilderness and seemingly endless swamps, DeSoto and his men finally reach Cofetachiqui. Apparently aware of the approaching army, members of the chiefdom met the expedition at the edge of a large river, now believed to be the Wateree River, near present-day Lugoff, South Carolina. After several emissaries from Cofetachiqui crossed the river and conferred with DeSoto, the queen appeared on the opposite bank. Attended by servants, she was carried on a litter draped with fine white cloth to the river's edge, then ferried across in a canoe shaded by a decorative awning. One expedition writer compared the scene to Cleopatra crossing the river Cydnus. The queen greeted DeSoto wearing a finely woven white shawl, her upper body draped in pearls. After exchanging warm greetings, she removed a heavy strand of pearls and placed it around DeSoto's neck as he bowed. The lady's entourage then presented the expedition with hides, blankets, meat, corn, and salt. The queen provided canoes for DeSoto and his men to cross the river, and then took them to her capital at Cofetachiqui. This is thought to have been located at the Mulberry Mound site near present-day Camden, South Carolina. The Spaniards were impressed with the queen, writing, "We were very gratified and charmed, both with her discretion and with her great beauty, which she possessed in extreme perfection." They also spoke admirably of the people of Cofetachiqui. "The Indians are very clean and very polite, and more civilized than any who had been seen in the land. They walked covered down to the feet with very excellent hides, in blankets of sable and blankets of mountain lions. All natives were shod and clothed." Expedition writers were especially impressed with the city's huge temple, describing it as a very authoritative temple on a high mound, very large and very tall and broad, all covered high and low with very excellent and beautiful mats. They also noted that the steeply pitched roof was covered in intricately arranged seashells and pearls that sparkled in the sun. The cavernous building was described as the richest and most superb of all those that our Spaniards saw in La Florida, using the Spanish name for the southeast. Another expedition member who had seen similar buildings in Mexico and Peru said the temple was among the grandest and most wonderful of all the things that he had seen in the New World. Inside the temple's two enormous doors, DeSoto's chroniclers described 12 giant figures carved from wood, standing guard, six on each side, their faces carved in a fierce and bold posture. Expedition members noted that these huge wooden warriors, some 11 feet high, held elaborately carved weapons decorated with mica, copper, pearls, antlers, and shells. Life-sized carvings of previous rulers stood before raised wooden burial chambers, each painted with a portrait of the deceased. Within these chambers lay the remains of past chiefs and their families, their mummified bodies adorned with numerous strands of delicate pearls, fine cloths, and pelts. Throughout the inner temple, wooden chests were filled with loose pearls, the chroniclers describing chests filled with so many pearls that 300 horses could not have carried all of them. The queen and her people graciously housed the entire army within the city and shared their food stores with them. DeSoto, however, sought more than just grain and venison. His quest was for gold and silver. Finding no precious metals in the city, he ordered his men to loot the temple, removing over 200 pounds of pearls, even stripping them from the remains of deceased ancestors. Hernando de Soto stayed in Cofetachiqui for 11 days, resting his soldiers and searching for gold in the surrounding area. He was surprised and quite relieved at the warm reception and hospitality his expedition received, especially considering the powerful chiefdom's warlike reputation. He soon discovered the reason for the subdued and friendly response. It was because Cofetachiqui was in a greatly weakened state. Expedition writings mention a recent epidemic, likely caused by disease acquired through contact with the Spanish in 1521 and 1526. The queen stated that a great pestilence had visited them the previous year, and many of her people had died. Food stores were low, and in the surrounding areas, the Spanish noted, large uninhabited towns choked with vegetation, and four long row houses full of bodies from the plague.
Finding no gold or silver in the area, De Soto decided to move his army onward in search of other kingdoms to plunder. However, to ensure a safe passage through hostile lands, the conquistador took the queen hostage, forcing her to accompany them. After a few weeks of travel, she and her servants were fortunately able to escape and likely return to the chiefdom. No further mention of the Lady of Cofetachiqui appears in historical records. Despite the looting of their temple and their queen being taken hostage, the people of Cofetachiqui were fortunate that their encounter with De Soto wasn't more severe. Perhaps due to the intelligence, charm, and canny diplomacy of their queen, the chieftain was able to avoid conflict with De Soto and his powerful army. Other tribes encountered by the expedition were not as fortunate. As De Soto's army continued their march across the southeast, they looted and burned villages and crops and killed many indigenous people. After leaving Cofetachiqui, De Soto's expedition spent the next 2 years searching the southeast in vain for a kingdom of gold to rival the Aztec and Inca empires. Finally, stranded in the swamplands along the lower Mississippi River, with his men starving and depleted, De Soto died of a fever on May 21st, 1542. The chronicles from the De Soto expedition, written some 235 years before the founding of the United States, offer an extraordinarily rare glimpse into pre-Columbian America. However, according to anthropologist Charles Hudson, his march across the South caused much more devastation than Sherman's march 325 years later. Although Cofetachiqui was only looted, not sacked and burned, the chiefdom, like many other native societies, was still adversely affected. Though weakened by the Spanish intrusion and exposure to European diseases, Cofetachiqui continued to have a powerful presence in the Carolina region. By 1700, however, for reasons not fully understood, Cofetachiqui had all but vanished. In 1701, English explorer John Lawson journeyed through the watery valley and noted finding only small settlements of Congaree Indians. It is likely that the people of Cofetachiqui were assimilated into the Catawba tribe.

Early colonists in Carolina, observing local tribes gathering acorns and hunting game, likely assumed that these people had always lived a simple hunter-gatherer lifestyle in an untouched wilderness. This common perception, known as the pristine myth, promoted the idea that these were virgin lands, unaffected by their indigenous inhabitants. European settlers believed that colonization and civilization would improve these supposedly untouched lands. The English colonists could not have imagined that a sophisticated and powerful chiefdom, lasting for almost 500 years, had once covered a large part of what would become the Palmetto State. The pristine myth became somewhat of a self-fulfilling prophecy. Well before large numbers of European settlers arrived, aspects of their culture, religion, and especially their diseases preceded them. Encounters with early European settlers weakened indigenous societies, greatly reducing populations in many regions. Consequently, once grand chiefdoms dissolved into scattered tribes living in small villages. The large mound settlements were abandoned, and nature soon reclaimed the land. Within a few generations, the people who had lived in the region for centuries reverted to the basic lifestyle of their distant ancestors. We tend to recognize and celebrate our own tribes, but it's worth remembering that our shared human history on this land that we briefly inhabit may be deeper than we realize.

0: 24, I copy. This is negative at 20,001. It's a 245 SO's going to handle, and you're going to be 10 and 8. 20, copy. You can 10, 22.
1: Copy.
0: 20, copy.

0: is bird note. When waterfowl are in decline, hunters are some of the first people to sound the alarm and fund the recovery. Jared Henson is a project manager with Ducks Unlimited, a nonprofit hunting and conservation group.
1: The North American model of conservation puts the bulk of the responsibility to fund conservation on hunters, because hunters in general are the consumptive users of those habitats, and they're just more willing to give money to that cause.
0: That money not only comes from hunting license sales, but also taxes on gear.
1: So guns, ammo, binoculars, all those sporting goods that you would use for hunting, a portion of that tax goes to the states, and they can then allocate that into conservation funding.
0: Financial support is just one way that hunters contribute to habitat management.
1: Waterfowl biologists and scientists have been leveraging hunters for data for almost 100 years now. The big thing now is avian influenza. Hunters are some of the first to see the impacts of that in the field, especially since the main vector for it is waterfowl. And so hunters really play a big role in disease monitoring.
0: Learn more about how hunters support wildlife conservation in Season 8 of Bring Birds Back. 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I'm Jazzy Johnson.
2: It may seem like an unlikely setting, but the Carroll Park Playground in Brooklyn, New York is a hotbed for intellectual discourse. Amidst strollers and monkey bars, a group of young New York academics gather to recollect the history of our country.
3: Well, it started when there was dinosaurs around. Then came cavemen, then came the Ice Age, and then came us.
4: Well, there were Indians before.
3: Yeah, well,
4: they discovered America. Well, Columbus did, but they discovered America
3: Columbus
4: first.
3: Sailed the ocean blue in 1492. It was a courageous thing to do, but someone was already here.
4: And then other people found it, and then it became America.
5: The English got colonies, and those colonies, they didn't want to be England, and they did this whole war, the Revolutionary War, and then they became a different country.
6: They fondly remember the nation's first president.
5: Well, the most important guy was
4: George Washington. And he also had wooden teeth.
6: And the great emancipator?
4: No, not Abraham Lincoln.
7: Abraham Lincoln.
4: He was 60th president.
7: I know how he died.
4: Well, he was at a movie and he was thinking to let all the slaves go. And then someone heard him and just shot him. I think he probably had slaves and he didn't want to let them go.
8: A lot of different people had different ideas, like on slavery and rights.
9: It wasn't very civil. But I have no idea why they call it the Civil War.
6: They maintain no illusions about the realities of war. A recent kindergarten graduate describes the end of World War II.
10: And America dropped a mushroom bomb in Japan. And a lot of people died.
6: What do you think about that?
10: Well, that's the thing that happens in the war. You have to be prepared to lose troops and stuff like that.
6: But eventually there comes triumph. And optimism.
4: And I remember Martin Luther King. He was a very great man because in the old days, say there's a diner and the white people could only go in that diner and the black people could, and the water fountains are the same and the playgrounds are the same and the bus is the same.
9: Now today, it doesn't matter like who you are, what color you are, it doesn't really matter.
11: This is a large milestone because the first African-American president.
9: And I hope that when I grow up, maybe I'll be the first woman president.
12: The job that I want in the future is to be a midwife.
13: I might want to be a congressman.
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Salute to the captain, bow to the queen, and turn my back to the submarine.

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2: Gearing up for the weekend here, folks, and just a little wet weather in the forecast, especially central and south. Hot and sticky weather sticking around, too. And for the Olive Branch area, dry through the night to low 70s. There are some isolated showers or a thunderstorm around Saturday, then drier weather coming in Sunday. And our weekend highs are ranging from the low to middle 90s. The forecast for Vicksburg, clear through the early morning, a low 70s. Some patchy fog may form early Saturday, then some scattered storms forming at our high low 90s. Dry on Sunday. Hattiesburg area, partly cloudy for the early morning, a low 70s. Some patchy fog to start our Saturday, scattered storms in the afternoon. Wet weather again Sunday. I'm Jennifer Naramore. 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
4: A huge statue has bitten the dust in Kolkata, and almost no one is shedding any tears. Sports Today describes it.
5: It has stood tall in front of the iconic Salt Lake Stadium in Kolkata for several years. In front of the VIP gate is the sculpture of a headless torso with two balls on its feet and the Biswa Bangla ball on the top of the waist.
4: It is hard to describe. Two muscled, veiny legs in white soccer shorts, and on top of the shorts, instead of a torso, a big ball like a globe. The Bengali letter Bo standing in for Bisho Bangla, or Bengal and the world. And when a new government came to power in the state recently, ousting the old one, which had been here for 15 years, that statue was one of the first things to go. This is Sandeep Roy in Kolkata. The former chief minister of West Bengal, Mamata Banerjee, lamented, "I feel very bad." That's natural. The statue was apparently her brainchild. She had designed the logo on it. She said sports fans loved to take selfies with it. But few sympathized. Her government had removed a long-standing public art project as well, overnight. Poruma, a sculpture showing a tribal woman inspired by folk art. It was by renowned artist Shanu Lahiri, who had died the year before. It had become such a landmark since it was installed in 1987. The area had become known as Poruma Island. But it had to make way for one of the Bisho Bangla globes. Now one might say, what goes around, comes around. At that time, the artist Chitrabanu Mojumdar had told the Times of India, "In the US, minimalist sculptor Richard Serra's works have often courted controversy and led to public debate. Why can't that happen here?" He was probably referring to the Tilted Ark affair. In 1981, Serra installed a 15-ton rusting steel slab that cut across Federal Plaza in Lower Manhattan. He didn't think public art had to necessarily beautify public space. He wanted to disrupt it instead. Many New Yorkers didn't agree. New York Times art critic Grace Gluck called it an awkward, bullying piece that may conceivably be the ugliest outdoor art in the city. Employees of the government offices around the plaza collected signatures demanding its removal. It led to a hearing and heated debates, as recounted in the documentary Tilted Ark. Some government officials panned it.
6: Abstract art is fine and dandy, but when the public puts its money up for it, I think it ought to have some say in the matter.
4: The jury voted to remove the sculpture. Serra sued, citing his right to free speech, but to no avail. The sculpture belonged to the government, not him.
7: Obviously, I hope the ark is removed and auctioned off if possible. There is no shame in admitting a $175,000 mistake.
4: One night, it was cut up and hauled away to a scrap metal yard. Serra protested, but to no avail.
8: I can't live in a country that commissions my art, invites me to the White House, shakes my hand, and tears my work down.
4: And Serra warned against valuing art via referendum.
8: You know, if you had a referendum between a slot machine and Beethoven, there'd be no Beethoven.
4: It all raises an interesting question about public art, whether in Kolkata or New York. What is the real purpose of public art? In India, most of the time, it's either about beautification or it's just a monument to patriotism. In fact, public art in India these days tends to believe bigger is always better. India has the world's tallest, second tallest, and third tallest sitting statues. Public art in general is not something born out of public discussion, input, and demand. The former government had promised to make Kolkata into London, and as part of that project, it had installed mini Big Ben clock towers all over the city. And as a gift for soccer lovers, a statue of football great Messi when he visited the city. Now, the Messi statue is gone as well as part of the public art change sweeping the city. When the minister says the football statue was ugly, few disagreed. However, when a minister says it will be replaced by something more aesthetically pleasing, many are wary as they brace themselves for more giant statues, just playing a different political ball game.

0: train trundled in 20 minutes late. That it could be forgiven. The Nilgiri Mountain Railways has been running for well over a century, a steam engine hissing and fizzing as it hauls a few coaches over the mountains. And our little blue train looked like it had rolled off the pages of a children's book. This is Sandeep Roy in Kunur. India has three UNESCO World Heritage Mountain Railways. Two are in the Himalayas. This one is in the Nilgiris Mountains of southern India. The journey from Uti in the hills to Mettupalayam in the plains is only about 28 miles. But this train line took over 50 years to build. Work started in 1854. Two companies tried to build it but gave up. The terrain was just too steep. The third one finally finished it all the way to Uti, now Udaga Mandalam, in 1908. At that time, India was under British rule. The plains were hot and muggy, but Uti up in the Nilgiri Mountains had lovely weather. It reminded the Brits of Scotland and the English countryside. But it took 10 hours to get up there, so they decided to build the railway. Much of that original line still remains, the old bridges and viaducts and tunnels. As our train leaves Kunur, it chugs past signboards for bakeries and homemade chocolates. Children stuck at a level crossing wave to us because there's nothing like an old-fashioned locomotive. The roads up from the plains to Uti don't take 10 hours anymore. This train is more of a nostalgia ride for excited tourists gaping at the scenery, tea gardens, waterfalls, swirling mist and lush green hills. The nostalgia of stations with colonial names like Lovedale and Hillgrove and Runnymede. The stretch from Kunur to Mettupalayam is really steep. The gradient is a killer. The average gradient is 4.08%. The maximum 8.33%. This is the steepest track in Asia, ranging from 1,069 feet to 7,228 feet above sea level. Behind every bogie, a brakeman stands vigorously turning what looks like a large wheel, but are really the brake levers to keep the train on track. The brakemen run from side to side, making sure the train is making it okay. The Explorations Company website tells me this train uses something called the rack and pinion system to overcome the gradient in this part as it plunges down the hillside. The teeth machined on the rack are constantly engaged with the pinions on the locomotive's wheels, giving it the name rack and pinion. This is the only rack railway in India. Rack railways are used in mountain railways around the world, like the Mountain Cog Railway that reached the summit of Mount Washington in New Hampshire in 1869. But here, the steam isn't just nostalgia. Only steam engines have pinions, and that's why this railway still uses steam engines for the steepest part of its journey. When they had tried to use diesel engines, the trains started to slip and slide. But there is nostalgia aplenty to a journey into British India. This route uses old-time semaphore signals, not modern electric ones. The stations supposedly have handwritten registers and old clocks. Drivers use a bamboo hoop with a metallic token to confirm a train's arrival at a station and something called a Neil's tablet token to regulate traffic. All this I learned later. As tourists on the train, we don't know much about the engineering that makes this journey possible. We pose for pictures with the hissing engine. We squeal every time we pass a waterfall. Sometimes I can touch the branches of the trees outside and see little yellow butterflies fluttering over bunches of tiny pink and yellow wildflowers. There are large windows on either side of the coach, and people crowd them with their cameras and phones. Later, they share WhatsApp numbers so those on the left side can swap pictures with those on the right side.
1: Wow!
0: Every now and then, the train rounds a corner and the hills fall away, and we can see miles down into the valley and realize how perilously we are perched, clinging onto the mountainside. Then we plunge into the darkness of a tunnel and everyone screams joyfully. Slowly, the landscape changes. The houses on the plains start becoming visible every time the swirling mist shifts. The trees change to coconut trees. The passengers have tired after a few hours of relentless beauty. And now teenagers scroll through their phones again while bored babies cry. And eventually, the little engine that could finally huffs and puffs into Metupalayam. And we emerge out of the train into the 21st century, scarcely aware that we have ridden an engineering marvel. This is Sandeep Roy in Kunur.
1: This is Bird Note. As a flock of ducks lift off from a marsh, their wings reveal large patches of powder blue and emerald. These dabbling ducks are called blue-winged teal. They're petite birds, noticeably smaller than mallards. The male's blue-gray head has a bright white crescent at the base of the bill, and his cinnamon sides and underparts are peppered with dark dots. Females are mottled grayish-brown. Blue-winged teal are long-distance migrants, traveling from nesting areas in Canada and the U.S. to South America for the winter. They feed in shallow water, with a preference during the breeding season for snails and fly larvae. In fall and winter, they seek out plant matter, especially seeds. Blue-winged teal pair up during the winter and migrate together in spring to a nesting area, often to where the female was born. There, the female will lay about 10 eggs, which hatch after 3 weeks. Once the eggs hatch, mother and ducklings walk away from the nest area within 24 hours, never to return to their nest again. Within just weeks, the young will be flying and ready to join their parents in their great migration south. For Bird Note, I'm Michael Stein.
2: This is Matt Brown, and I'm talking with Jim Brown, my father, about his time as a Peace Corps physical education teacher and coach in Colombia, South America, from 1962 to 1964. You were assigned to a university in Bucaramanga, Colombia, near the border of Venezuela. What were those first few days like when you arrived in country?
3: I remember that first day very clearly. Bob Bergstrom and I, we had been in Bogota with the rest of the group. So we got on a plane, Avianca, and we flew to Bucaramanga. We get off this plane and there's a welcoming committee there. City officials, people from the university where we're going to work. And at the same time, there were several hundred people behind the fences, waving, cheering, like we were celebrities. And I asked one of the people, I said, how did you get all these people out to visit, to see us like this? He said, oh, they come every Sunday afternoon to watch the planes take off and land. And then later that week, they had a reception for us at a hotel. And it was for Dan Friedman, an English teacher, and Tom Tolman, another English teacher, and for Bob Bergstrom and I from the PE part of the group. So we're talking to these people, small talk kind of stuff. And one of them commented, I don't know how he knew this, that three of us were left-handed. And I was nodded and wanted to use my new Spanish, and I agreed with him. And whatever I said didn't come out quite right. The host smiled and changed the subject. And a few minutes later, Dan pulled me aside and said, Jim, I'm pretty sure that you just told these guys we were leftists. So it probably wasn't the message that the Peace Corps had in mind when they sent us to South America to offset the spread of communism, but I had already announced who we were.
2: To that end, is it fair to say that it took a while for all of you to get comfortable speaking Spanish?
3: Taking a while is a little bit of an understatement. There were several in our group who could speak Spanish who were very fluent, but for most of us, it was a work in progress. But even when we made mistakes, and we all made mistakes, Colombians were so nice and understanding and wanted to help, and it helped us get better every day. There were still bumps and speed bumps along the way. Kevin Dixon was in our group. He was a 6'7 guy from Boston who played basketball and baseball at the University of Denver. And he turned out to be a great coach, but Spanish wasn't good, and he would be the first one to tell you that. They sent Kevin to Tunja, which is a city north of Bogota, to conduct a basketball clinic, and a couple of hundred people showed up, students, teachers, coaches. And at the end of the clinic, they asked Kevin to come forward and accept a gift and say a few words. He tried to thank them and say that he was embarrassed to be given such a nice gift, but he used a word that sounds in English a lot like embarrassed. It meant something else. Kevin had just announced to the group that he was pregnant.
2: Did that take a second to sink in, or do you think he realized that only years later?
3: Months later, maybe years later.

0: that only years later?
1: Months later, maybe years later. But once the story got out, it spread around the country, and it's brought up at every reunion we've ever had.
0: Where'd you live while you were there?
1: For the first couple of months, we lived in a dorm at the university. And then we moved to an apartment. Actually, our boss, our Colombian boss, said they were building this new apartment over a theater not far from the university, and would we be interested in it? So we went and looked. It was $75 a month, split four ways. We had to get permission from the Peace Corps in Bogota because there was a rule that no more than two volunteers could live together in the same place. So we got the okay. We moved in. It had four bedrooms, two baths, hot water on good days, had a kitchen, had a living room, and living over a theater. I saw more movies in 2 years than I lived in Bucaramanga than I've seen the rest of my life. The theater was air-conditioned, which was important, so that was one reason. I just would go downstairs to cool off, and they also had subtitles, so it helped me with my Spanish. That's my excuse.
0: What did other volunteers think when they visited your palatial apartment?
1: Unbelieving. A lot of these people were living in pretty dismal places out in the countryside, and they would come into Bucaramanga to get supplies and come by the apartment, and they were just dumbfounded. First, they would say, "Did you check this out with the Peace Corps? Do they know about this?" But they liked it, and they ended up staying with us often when they would come into town. So they were jealous. But it worked out okay, and it turned out that all of our people around the country, the PE people and English teachers, were living in similar apartments or hotels or whatever. We were expected to live at the level of whoever we were working with, and that apartment was consistent with that.
0: I grew up in Louisiana. You grew up in Louisiana, and food is a huge part of life and culture in that state. What was it like going from Louisiana to this completely different culture with a completely different kind of food?
1: Well, I knew we weren't in Louisiana anymore. We ate breakfast in the apartment. We ate lunch at the cafeteria at the university. But it was every day. This didn't change. Rice, yuca, a little meat, beans, and a Coca-Cola. 2 or 3 pesos, but we just got tired of that, and we made a deal with this Thai restaurant in a hotel to eat one meal a day. I mean, who knew? Bucaramanga, Colombia, 60 years ago, there was a great Thai restaurant. It was like living in New York or Atlanta, someplace like that. So it was great. We kept enough food in the apartment to keep us going. There was a bakery 2 doors down. Yeah, fruits were easy to find and very cheap. You could get papayas, pineapples, bananas. Pineapple cost 10 cents, a dime in U.S. money. So one day we bought a whole stalk of bananas for a buck and change. Thought we were getting a great deal. It didn't occur to us at the time that whole stalk of yellow bananas might get ripe at the same time. So we were against the clock. We were up against the clock from the minute we got out of that market. 7 days, tops, eat a whole stalk of bananas. The numbers just didn't work for us. That was the last time we made that mistake.
0: This is Matt Brown. You've been listening to an interview with Jim Brown, a physical education teacher and coach in Colombia during the Peace Corps' earliest years.
2: When Deborah Hevelin was taken to the hospital in 1993, she was seeing it from a whole new perspective.
3: I went to the emergency room at the same hospital where I had been chief resident. I was really a good physician, and then I come through the ER as a heroin addict. The ER doctor was a friend of mine. I'd worked with her for years, and she just saw me and she just cried, and I was so sick.
2: Deborah had finished medical school in Connecticut and was nearing the end of her residency there when she discovered opiates.
3: Toward the end of my residency, I picked up a pill, Percocet, and something turned on in my brain. It was an extremely powerful event for me because I had felt suddenly like I had found the missing piece, that somehow I was now normal.
2: Deb started calling in false prescriptions, which cost her medical license, and eventually she escalated to heroin.
3: At this point, I was

0: unemployable. I had been in and out of about 7 detoxes, and I was arrested several times for false prescriptions, calling in false prescriptions, that kind of a thing. That avenue was pretty much closed. So I was in Hartford, and I started buying some heroin on the street. That was really rough because I was, you know, in and out of the projects of Hartford. I don't know if you know Hartford. It's an extremely rough area, very dangerous. It's interesting. You'd think you'd be scared, right? Your brain really starts to believe that you need the substance for survival. It's called hijacking the survival system. So it's like you're starving or you're dying of thirst.
1: Deborah finally got clean, but too late to save her reputation. Here's what I mean. I learned about Deborah from an article in the Cape Cod Times. The story caught my attention because it wasn't just about addiction. It was also about motherhood. Deb says, as a mother who's an addict, she's judged more harshly than any other kind of addict. She says that that shame can lead to relapses.
0: You know, shame and guilt can really keep you sick a long time. I would try to make conversation. People just were not talking to me. People stopped letting my kids play with their kids. At the bus stop, nobody would talk to me. Nobody would talk to my kids. Man, did I get the cold shoulder for years. My husband wanted to move. I said, I'm not doing that. I'm not running from it. It was really awful. And my kids picked up on it, too. And that's what made me the saddest, was that my behaviors related to my illness had somehow injured them.
1: I was drawn to Deborah, mainly because I couldn't understand how she managed to care for her children and for herself. I say that because I've always heard that recovery is an exhausting, full-time job. Deb would have to stay on top of diaper supplies and doctor's appointments, wake up to crying in the night and run baths and make snacks and dinners, and somehow make time for therapy, support groups, and a job. That's a lot. And throughout all of this, her triggers, things that made her want to use drugs again, lurked everywhere.
0: I still have trouble in pharmacies when I hear the rattle of pills in the back.
1: But Deborah has strategies in place that help her avoid these daily obstacles.
0: Knitting and crocheting, when you still have some withdrawal symptoms and you've got sort of heightened anxiety and restlessness and that kind of thing, is like having something to do with your hands is really helpful. So just Afghan upon Afghan.
1: Deb wasn't alone trying to stay sober. She was married. She says her husband, Bruce, was fixated on getting her healthy.
0: He was desperate to get me clean. It's almost, you know, if he could have gotten me clean himself, he would have done anything to do that. For a while when I was using, Bruce was like the knight in shining armor. He was like the guy that sort of rescued me from the legal things and sort of kind of cleaned up after me all the time. He tried to control the money. He tried to control my movements, you know, to try to sort of keep me under wraps. But you really can't keep an addict under wraps. I mean, it's like trying to manage a forest fire.
1: When the forest fire was finally put out, it had a surprising effect on her relationship.
0: For a while, the marriage worked better when I was sick and then not as well when I was healthy. It was interesting when I stopped using. In some ways, it was harder on him because he was less needed. That took time to resolve because I wasn't going to go get sick again in order to save the marriage. Do you know what I mean?
2: Did you ever think of that?
0: A little bit, yeah.
1: Navigating all the triggers and the relationship issues with her husband was a real challenge. She wasn't always able to stay clean. Eventually, though, she stayed away from drugs for a whole 2.5 years. She felt strong and wanted to move on with her life, take the next step.
0: I did some retraining at the Springfield Bay State Hospital, and then I got my license back. Life was going well.
1: After the birth of her first son, Jackson, she accepted a job at a hospital in Falmouth.
0: And then I started having postpartum depression. When I get depression, I feel like everything sort of slows down. I feel like my body gets really heavy and simple tasks seem overwhelming. Jackson and I moved to Falmouth. Bruce stayed in Connecticut because he was convinced that I wasn't going to be successful. And that was really hard for me because I needed his support. So here I was in a new town, starting practice again with a 15-month-old baby and no real network yet in Falmouth. And I was in practice for several months, and then I picked up again.
1: Picked up is a phrase used frequently by addicts to say they started using drugs again. Having the baby and the postpartum depression had re-triggered Deborah's use.
0: And I started using a sort of similar pattern with the prescriptions. I used for about 6 months, and I got into trouble, terrible trouble again, and I lost my license again.
1: What Deb was missing in her life at that point is what she now considers essential to sobriety, a community, to be surrounded by other mothers who understand that addiction doesn't go away just because you have a child. In fact, it can sometimes get worse when you do. That's what led her to start a support group for addicted mothers. It means they aren't alone in taking care of their kids, and they finally have somebody to talk to. But mainly, it's an antidote to shame.
0: The thing that I always notice with the moms in the group is that their child will be like 2 or 3 or whatever, having tantrums or something. And every mother in the group will immediately assume that it's because of their using. And one of the powerful things about the group is to say, no, it's not because you're used. It's because they're 3. That's the way, that's normal. So the purpose of the group is to reduce that shame and guilt, open up the conversation. There's a lot of other women who have your same story.
1: She learned the value of women working together on their addictions at a treatment center. A relapse drove her there after the birth of her second son, Sam.
0: So Bruce eventually moved here. I went to treatment. I was lucky enough to get a mother baby bed. And that made a big difference because I don't know if I would have gone into a halfway house if I wasn't able to bring my baby. So Sam and I went there. Jackson was 3 at the time, so he would come to visit.
2: What did you tell him about what was going on?
0: I can't remember exactly what we told him, but I think we told him that mom needed to get some help. But he would come to visit. He loved going there. He would get his nails painted by all the women there. He'd go to preschool with like different colors on every nail.
1: Deb's newest dream is to create a halfway home for addicted mothers. It would help these women stay clean after their treatment and avoid the triggers unique to them.
0: I don't think you could ever get complacent. It's always sort of lurking in the reeds there.
1: In Falmouth, Massachusetts, I'm Justine Theriot.
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5: Growing up, I heard plenty of jokes about the way I spoke.
6: Listen to how you talk. Like a white girl. Who do you think you is?
7: You sound white when you're on the phone.
5: But I couldn't help the way I sounded. It's a default voice, just how I speak. You see, where I grew up in Las Vegas, there were 2 types of black kids in school. Those who hung out only with other black kids, and those who bounced back and forth between black and non-black friends. I was in the second group. And with all that switching back and forth, my voice switched too. And it still does. Like when I'm on the phone with my sister.
8: Girl, you better ask somebody. I do not know what you are talking about.
5: It's not something I'm always conscious of. Sometimes it just sort of happens.
8: Yeah, he came in looking all crazy, acting all crazy, talking all crazy. I was like, you better back off.
5: Now, as an adult, I have fun with it.
8: You all up in my Kool-Aid, you don't even know the flavor.
5: But as a kid, it wasn't always this way. Finding my voice was, well, just painful. At school, being told I sounded white meant only one thing. I wouldn't be eating my corn dog and tater tots at the black kids' lunch table. But that was then. Nowadays, in some schools, corn dogs and tater tots have been replaced with tofu dogs and a green salad. It got me wondering if the conversation among teens may have changed too. So I went to a place where I thought I might find some black teens who've been accused of talking white. The skate park.
9: Black people have told me I talk white before, like, I don't know, like, what it means to, like, talk white or talk black.
10: Yeah. They be saying I talk white. I get pissed off. They only do it because my mom's white, you know, so I have to speak respectable. And they think since I'm black, I have to act ghetto and be stupid.
9: I guess talking white would be, like, I don't know. Like, I want to say, like, speaking proper, I guess. Like how most white people talk or most normal people talk, you know?
5: This conversation got me interested in talking to someone whose job depends on his voice.
11: I'm Joshua Johnson. I'm the morning newscaster for KQED Public Radio.
5: Johnson's been in radio for years. He's African-American, and he sounds pretty similar when he's on the air.
11: It's Morning Edition on KQED. I'm Joshua Johnson.
5: And when he's talking with me in person. Is this your radio voice?
11: This is my voice.
5: This is your voice. So is your...
11: People ask me that a lot. They're like, do your radio voice. I'm like, have we not been talking for 15 minutes? This is it. You know, my goal on the radio is to sound like me. I don't want to sound like the news anchor who is enunciating the headlines at you.
5: But Johnson says he has experienced surprise reactions when people realize he's black.
11: We did a show about race and diversity in Silicon Valley. And somewhere in the show, I mentioned that I'm African-American. I forget what the context was, but somewhere in the show, I mentioned it. And I got an email from a listener who basically wrote, I never would have guessed that you were black.
5: Johnson says he doesn't let these reactions about his race really bother him. Like me, he's heard it all. The patronizing tone. You're so articulate. You speak so well. But Johnson thinks this ignorance can also be a lesson in disguise. To show us assumptions we often make about race.
2: Did you respond to that?
11: I did. I told him it was a very good thing that you as a white person have to stop looking at me as a black person as other and presume that I sound like everybody on BET.
5: I asked Johnson if he'd ever been accused of sounding white when he was growing up. He tells me that he not only heard the accusation, but he grew up with black adults insinuating that it was preferable to sound white was to sound high quality.
11: In my hometown of West Palm Beach, Florida, I remember the choir director, Ms. Richardson, said, I want you to sound so good that if I put you on stage behind a curtain and had you sing to the audience, everyone would swear you were white.
5: To sound professionally marketable or quote-unquote proper, it's the goal most parents and teachers set out for kids. I mean, saying the word ain't in my house would warrant a side glare from mom that was just as bad as a spanking. Johnson says he was very aware of this as a child.
11: I always knew there was something blessed and something cursed about the way I spoke. I knew that it would open doors for me, and I knew that none of my friends was behind those doors.
5: But what is it about the fear of those doors closing because of the way we sound? There's actually a name for it. It's called linguistic profiling, a term coined by Professor John Baugh, a PhD at Stanford University. He did a study where he selected 5 racially diverse cities in the Bay Area to inquire about housing for rent. First, he called using an African-American accent.
12: Yes, my name is Michael Davis. I was calling to see if you might have any houses for rent that might be available.
5: Then he called again, this time with a Latino accent.
12: Hello, this is Juan Ramirez. I'm calling about the apartment you have advertised in the paper.
5: With these accents, Ball was told nothing was available. But when he switched to what he called a neutral accent, he was often invited to see the properties. I was linguistically profiled recently. I was working on a story that involved a support group for African Americans. Many of them had a criminal record. At first, they seemed very open to being interviewed, but then they turned cold. Days turned into weeks of messages without a return phone call. When we finally met, one of the coordinators laughed. I would have gotten back to you sooner if I would have known you were black. And although we both laughed together about her comment, I had a moment of deflation. Like eating that corn dog alone at lunch. But as for my voice, whether it works to my advantage or not, it's just the one I got. For Cross Currents, I'm Leela Day.
13: This is Bird Note. How long can a bird fly without once touching the earth or alighting to perch? Experts have speculated for years that some kinds of swifts, spend long, continuous periods of their lives in the air. To figure out exactly what they get up to, Swiss scientists began researching alpine swifts, a large species with a wingspan of over 2 feet. The research published in 2013 involved attaching sensors to some of the swifts while they were nesting in Europe and recovering them on the bird's return from spending winter in Africa. It was already known that the swifts eat on the wing, but what about sleep? The sensors showed long periods when the swifts were gliding and not flapping their wings. But scientists aren't sure if that means the birds were asleep. Could be that, like some other animals, alpine swifts do all their sleeping during the summer breeding season and don't sleep at all during migration. As for why they stay aloft so long, while they're supreme flyers, swifts find landing complicated. They can't perch because they have very short legs. So, if they can manage it, avoiding touching down makes perfect sense. For Bird Note, I'm Michael Stein.
14: 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In each episode, my co-producer Wendell Patrick and I go and hang out on a city block, and we make it our mission to meet everyone on the block. We just spend time, we get to know people, we let people get to know us, and we listen. We recently spent some time on the 3600 block of Falls Road in Hamden. Now, this is a neighborhood that's seen an influx of trendy boutiques and restaurants and bars, but it's also home to families that have lived there for generations. Kelsey McDermott is from one of those families, and she says these days, she feels invisible.
15: You can definitely tell the difference between someone that lives in Hamden and that has just come to Hamden, because those that live in Hamden, they will smile back to you. They will say, hello, how are you doing? They'll start conversations with you. Complete strangers, they'll just talk to you. The people that have moved around here recently, I don't know what it is. I guess maybe like too many people have asked them for money or something like that, because... Like, for example, once I had an all-day bus pass. I used it once. I didn't need it anymore. I seen a person walking towards the light rail. I just said, hey, excuse me, do you... And before I could even finish the sentence, they said, I don't have any money. And just hurried up and walked away. My name is Kelsey McDermott, and we're here at the 3600 block.
14: So the clinic is called Hamden Health Solutions. It's at 3612 Falls Road. Talk about what brings you here on a daily basis.
15: Well, if you have an opiate addiction and you would like to get help to get off of that without dealing with the terrible withdrawals of coming off of them cold turkey, they give you the dosage that, you know, is necessary for each person to help you get away from the opiate addiction, not only physically but mentally as well.
14: What's the medicine, and like, what? How do you have it? You sign up and have a daily dose. Like, what goes on once you walk in there?
15: Methadone. You go and you talk to a doctor. You tell them how long you've used, how much you use. So they always start people off at a very low dose because everybody reacts differently to the amounts. And after you start off at that dose, they take you up about 5 milligrams every other day until you don't have any more withdrawal issues.
14: Let me have you talk about your crew, who you come here with every day.
15: It's usually myself, my mom, sometimes Theron. Theron is my boyfriend. And once in a while, a friend of ours, Brittany.
14: So you, your mom, your boyfriend, your friends, you're all dealing with trying to get off of various drugs.
15: Yeah, you would think kids growing up see their parents go through the issues of it, they wouldn't want to. But instead, it just continues, and they do it, they have kids, they see them, they end up doing it. Not with everyone, of course, but sadly around here, that's the way it tends to go.
14: And that happened with you and your mom?
15: Yeah, it did. I've been on the program since about last year, November. I'm not gonna lie, I messed up about 2 months afterwards, but I continued to stay on the program, and I knew I had messed up, and I just thought I can either continue messing up or I can pick myself back up and keep going and keep doing it. And since then, I think I've done a pretty damn good job.
13: 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I'm Aaron Henkin. 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
16: On a spring afternoon in 1994, Kenzo Dix died at age 15. He was shot accidentally by his best friend, Michael, who was 14. I knew Michael and Kenzo's brother, Kalani, from high school in Berkeley. Like it or not, Michael and Kalani are forever linked by this tragedy. They both lost the closest friend they'd ever had. Michael, the shooter, was Kenzo's best friend since elementary school. Kalani was Kenzo's older brother and his only sibling. We invited Kalani and Michael in separate interviews to talk about what happened that day. Michael says it began with a little pellet gun.
9: When friends would come over, we'd just kind of do sadistic things like shooting birds or something like that, and like playing with the pellet gun, whatever. And so we're hanging out and just listening to music. And I'd talked to him about my dad's gun before. And he was, you know, interested, just like any other 15-year-old kid, you know. So I decided to go downstairs to my father's bedroom. I pick up the gun and take out the clip to see if it's loaded or not. And it is. And I decide to take an empty clip. I bring both upstairs and slide the clip in. And as it clicks, Kenzo turns around and goes, "Oh, cool." And I look down. Take my finger off the safety, and I don't even aim. It's just, next thing I know, I just heard a pop, and my eyes opened up, and I was shocked. I look over, and I see Kenzo hunched over, and I think he's joking around because of the sound, you know. And I walk over to him, and I kind of push him a little bit, and, you know, quit messing around kind of thing. And I realize he's not joking around. He's hunched over, just barely conscious, kind of moaning, just like a creepy moan, like you don't want to hear because it stays with you. And you just, I picked him up, or tried to at least, and laid him across the floor of my bedroom, and grabbed a bag, a duffel bag that I had, and stuffed it under his head. Pushed his head back and tried to open his mouth so he could breathe, but his body was starting to go into shock. I was helpless. Like, I thought I knew what I was doing, but nothing worked. And my stepmother runs in and goes, "You know, what the hell happened?" And I go, I shot Kenzo. And she goes, "What?"
16: The bullet entered through Kenzo's arm and went into his chest. He died within an hour.
9: I just kept telling him I love him, and I'm sorry, and just, it's hard when you're in the position where you have to tell someone everything you've ever wanted to tell them in a minute. Things get jumbled, and, you know, guys don't tell, you know, "Man, I love you, man." We're like best friends or whatever, and you don't talk about that. It's just something that just kind of happens, and then when you're just placed in that position, you just, everything you've ever felt just comes out, you know.
17: I knew something was up right away because, you know, both my parents were in the living room and they looked really sad, and I just came in and...
16: The victim's brother, Kalani Dix.
17: Something wrong. And then I went to the living room and they told me that Kenzo had been killed, that he'd been shot. And we sat around there for a while and we were just silent. We didn't know what to think of it. I didn't know if I should believe it or how. Didn't know how it happened, really. And it didn't really hit me till a friend of mine called later that evening and wanted to hang out with me. And I when I started telling him why I couldn't hang out and what had happened, it just hit me and I just started crying. And I just totally lost it. I couldn't really handle myself.
9: I don't know. It's funny. Even though he was starting to pass on, I felt like our lives together as friends just kind of like flashed before my eyes. And I just started thinking about all the times from fifth grade to ninth grade, just every little like stupid thing, you know, going to this park by his house and sitting on top of this rock, watching the sunset, little things, throwing water balloons at cars and, you know, the stuff kids did. And it just all came out like in the short span of, you know, a couple minutes.
16: Michael pled guilty to manslaughter without malice and now has a felony on his police record. He did not serve time in prison. Kalani went away to college within a year after his brother's death. He says he often found it difficult to act like a normal kid, but over the years, he's made some peace with what happened.
17: I think about my brother every day, probably still to this day. I often think how it would be if he was still around or what he would be doing and things. For a long time, I didn't talk to Michael because I just, you know, it's just too much. But we've talked now, and I don't hold it against him. Me and Michael now are on good terms, and, we talk, and we're friends.
16: Kalani's parents have become gun control activists. They sued Beretta, the manufacturer of the gun that killed their son. They say the gun lacked adequate safety warnings, that it appeared unloaded when one bullet remained in the chamber. Now there's a wave of wrongful death lawsuits against gun companies. Kenzo's case was among the first. In a close vote, a jury in Oakland, California, found the company not guilty. In interviews afterwards, some jurors placed the liability on Michael as the shooter and on his father as the owner of the gun. Michael says his dad never talks about the shooting, maybe because he doesn't want to add to the burden his son is carrying.
9: Now, mostly I just think about his family. There's never been a like real bitterness, which I've treasured, because I don't know if I could have gotten on without that. And I thank them for being so understanding. It was just an awful feeling to know that, you know, you'd already accidentally shot your friend, but now you'd kill them. You know, he's not going to play basketball anymore or, like, apply for college and do SATs and never had, like, a steady girlfriend. You know, he should be here with me. I cut that short. I ended that.
16: I'm Jacinda Abkarian.
18: Yes, my name is Dave. I live in Oklahoma City, Oklahoma, but I've lived a lot of places. I am an artist at heart. I'm a scientist, geologist by profession. I appreciate your station and what it does. To me, it's about pure art and making this world not such a rigid place and opening it up to various realities. Thank you.
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20: Due process. What is it? Who gets it? I'm Robert Reich, and this is a short take from Inequality Media and KALW. There's been some misinformation about this fundamental right that's guaranteed by the U.S. Constitution.
21: Your Secretary of State says everyone who's here, citizens and non-citizens, deserve due process. Do you agree, Mr. President?
22: I don't know. I'm not a lawyer.
20: Well, I am a lawyer, and I've argued before the Supreme Court. The Fifth Amendment to the Constitution explicitly says no person shall be deprived of life, liberty, or property without due process of law. If you're an immigrant who has been detained by ICE, you are entitled to a notice of the charges against you. The government must also provide you with a charging document, often called a notice to appear, outlining the reasons for potential deportation. You have the right to present evidence before an immigration judge to show why you should not be deported. You might be seeking asylum, for example, or have a student visa or green card, and you have the right to appeal the decision to a higher court. You cannot simply be ripped off the streets and deported without a chance to defend yourself. That would be a clear violation of due process. Our country was founded on the idea that government cannot arbitrarily take away your rights and that everyone has a right to defend themselves. And that really means everyone. The word person in the Fifth Amendment makes no distinction between citizens and non-citizens. And the Supreme Court has reaffirmed this multiple times. Conservative and liberal justices have agreed. Due process is a fundamental constitutional protection to ensure that all of us can maintain our life, liberty, and our property, regardless of who we are or where we come from.

0: This is Grace Winner from Susan B. Anthony Middle School. I see a lot of bullying. I think that the worst kind of bullying is verbal bullying because it sticks with you in your head and in your heart. See, if someone pinches you, it's going to hurt, but it will heal fast, but your heart won't. In our humanities class, we are making poems about different groups of people like popular, nerds, outsiders, and emos. So people can read them and understand how people are and be like, oh, I never realized that they felt that way. From Susan B. Anthony Middle School, this is Grace Winner, and that's What's Real.
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of the little fishes that you see swimming around in here. Have you heard the story of Willie the Whale, the baby blue whale with the curly Q tail? You can step in his mouth and slide down to his tummy. 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He's really quite nice, no doubt about that.

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11: This is Matt Brown, and I'm talking with Jim Brown, my father, about his time as a Peace Corps physical education teacher and coach in Colombia, South America, from 1962 to 1964. You were assigned to a university in Bucaramanga, Colombia, near the border of Venezuela. What were those first few days like when you arrived in country?
12: I remember that first day very clearly. Bob Burks and I, we had been in Bogota with the rest of the group. So we got on a plane, Avianca, and we flew to Bucaramanga. We get off this plane, and there's a welcoming committee there. City officials, people from the university where we're going to work. And at the same time, there were several hundred people behind the fences, waving, cheering, like we were celebrities. And I asked one of the people, I said, how did you get all these people out to visit, to see us like this? He said, oh, they come every Sunday afternoon to watch the planes take off and land. And then later that week, they had a reception for us at a hotel. And it was for Dan Friedman, an English teacher, and Tom Tolman, another English teacher, and for Bob Bergstrom and I from the PE part of the group. So we're talking to these people, small talk kind of stuff. And one of them commented, I don't know how he knew this, that three of us were left-handed. And I nodded and wanted to use my new Spanish, and I agreed with him. And whatever I said didn't come out quite right. The hostess smiled and changed the subject. And a few minutes later, Dan pulled me aside and said, Jim, I'm pretty sure that you just told these guys we were leftists. So it probably wasn't the message that the Peace Corps had in mind when they sent us to South America to offset the spread of communism, but I had already announced who we were.
11: To that end, is it fair to say that it took a while for all of you to get comfortable speaking Spanish?
12: Taking a while is a little bit of an understatement. There were several in our group who could speak Spanish who were very fluent, but for most of us, it was a work in progress. But even when we made mistakes, and we all made mistakes, Colombians were so nice and understanding and wanted to help, and it helped us get better every day. There were still bumps and speed bumps along the way. Kevin Dixon was in our group. He was a 6'7 guy from Boston who played basketball and baseball at the University of Denver. And he turned out to be a great coach, but Spanish wasn't good, and he would be the first one to tell you that. They sent Kevin to Tunja, which is a city north of Bogota, to conduct a basketball clinic, and a couple hundred people showed up, students, teachers, coaches. And at the end of the clinic, they asked Kevin to come forward and accept a gift and say a few words. He tried to thank them and say that he was embarrassed to be given such a nice gift, but he used a word that sounds in English a lot like embarrassed. It meant something else. Kevin had just announced to the group that he was pregnant.
11: Did that take a second to sink in, or do you think he realized that only years later?
12: Months later, maybe years later, but once the story got out, it spread around the country, and it's brought up at every reunion we've ever had.
11: Where'd you live while you were there?
12: For the first couple of months, we lived in a dorm at the university, and then we moved to an apartment. Actually, our boss, our Colombian boss, said they were building this new apartment over a theater not far from the university, and would we be interested in it? So we went and looked. It was $75 a month, split four ways. We had to get permission from the Peace Corps in Bogota because there was a rule that no more than two volunteers could live together in the same place. So we got the okay. We moved in. It had four bedrooms, two baths, hot water on good days, had a kitchen, had a living room, and living over a theater. I went to more movies in 2 years than I lived in Bucaramanga than I've seen the rest of my life. The theater was air-conditioned, which was important. So that was one reason. I just would go downstairs to cool off. And they also had subtitles, so it helped me with my Spanish. That's my excuse.
11: What did other volunteers think when they visited your palatial apartment?
12: Unbelieving. A lot of these people were living in pretty dismal places out in the countryside. And they would come into Bucaramanga to get supplies and come by the apartment, and they were just dumbfounded. First, they would say, did you check this out with the Peace Corps? Do they know about this? But they liked it, and they ended up staying with us often when they would come into town. So they were jealous, but it worked out okay. And it turned out that all of our people around the country, the PE people and English teachers, were living in similar apartments or hotels or whatever. We were expected to live at the level of whoever we were working with, and that apartment was consistent with that.
11: I grew up in Louisiana. You grew up in Louisiana, and food is a huge part of life and culture in that state. What was it like going from Louisiana to this completely different culture with a completely different kind of food?
12: Well, I knew we weren't in Louisiana anymore. We ate breakfast in the apartment. We ate lunch at the cafeteria at the university. But it was every day. This didn't change. Rice, yuca, a little meat, beans, and a Coca-Cola. 2 or 3 pesos. But we just got tired of that. And we made a deal with this Thai restaurant in a hotel to eat one meal a day. I mean, who knew? Bucaramanga, Colombia, 60 years ago, there was a great Thai restaurant. It was like living in New York or Atlanta, someplace like that. So it was great. We kept enough food in the apartment to keep us going. There was a bakery 2 doors down. Fruits were easy to find and very cheap. You could get papayas, pineapples, bananas. Pineapple cost 10 cents, a dime in U.S. money. So one day we bought a whole stalk of bananas for a buck and change. Thought we were getting a great deal. It didn't occur to us at the time that whole stalk of yellow bananas might get ripe at the same time. So we were against the clock. We were up against the clock from the minute we got out of that market. 7 days, tops, eat a whole stalk of bananas. The numbers just didn't work for us. That was the last time we made that mistake.
11: This is Matt Brown. You've been listening to an interview with Jim Brown, a physical education teacher and coach in Colombia during the Peace Corps' earliest years.
13: Toward the end of the 1939 film, Mr. Smith Goes to Washington, there's this pivotal scene. Maybe you remember it. Senator Jefferson Smith, played by the irresistible Jimmy Stewart, has been duped by his longtime hero, Senator Joseph Payne, and the media magnate Jim Taylor. Feeling completely demoralized, Mr. Smith packs his bags, ready to skip town, but not before making one last stop. In the hush of the D.C. evening, Clarissa Saunders, the sassy secretary played by Jean Arthur, happens upon Mr. Smith.
14: You know, I had a hunch I'd find you here.
13: Inside the Lincoln Memorial.
15: Well, what do you expect me to do? An honorary stooge like me against the tailors and pains and machines and lies.
14: Your friend Mr. Lincoln had his tailors and pains. So did every other man who ever tried to lift his thought up off the ground. All the good that ever came into this world came from fools with faith like that. You know that, Jeff.
13: And sure enough, beneath the steady gaze of Honest Abe himself, Mr. Smith realizes that, by golly, he does know. And gosh darn it, he's gonna stick around and fight. So, giving Abe one last salute, Smith dashes off to ensure Frank Capra's movie has an appropriately happy ending. In a way, it makes perfect sense for Capra to choose the Lincoln Memorial for the scene. As tour guide Tim Krepp points out, on the steps leading up to Henry Bacon's neoclassical building and Daniel Chester French's marble sculpture, the memorial has been a Washington icon ever since opening to the public in 1922.
16: It's the one thing that probably every tourist to Washington, D.C. insists upon coming to, and I would, frankly, should lose my license if I don't take a group here.
13: But here's the thing. Krepp finds that many of these groups, well, let's just say when it comes to the Lincoln Memorial, they've heard things.
16: There's any number of stories that people can swear of true that are heard from on their last trip to D.C. their tour guide told them, and then some that are actually repeated in print.
13: The most famous one, Krepp says, involves Lincoln's hands.
16: His hands form what appears to be in American Sign Language A and an L.
13: And Krepp says, actually, of all the legends surrounding the memorial,
16: it comes the closest to being possibly true.
13: And here's why. In 1889, Daniel Chester French created a piece for the world's only four-year college for the deaf, D.C.'s Gallaudet University.
16: He did a sculpture of Reverend Gallaudet, the person that the institution is named after, teaching American Sign Language to the very first student. And in that sculpture, he is signing to the young girl an A, and she is repeating an A. So French, three decades before the Lincoln Memorial was built, had carved an A into a statue.
13: French's daughter later denied the claim, as does the National Park Service.
16: But I don't think the evidence is there to categorically deny it. I don't think the evidence is there to say it's true, but it falls into that nether region that legend and folklore fill in the mix between.
13: On the other hand, Krepp says some stories are so far out, they don't even approach that nether region.
16: My favorite straight-up wrong story is the Robert E. Lee carved in the back of the head.
13: Robert E. Lee was, of course, the commanding general of the Confederate Army in the Civil War, and legend has it that if you look closely at the back of Lincoln's head, you can see Lee's profile.
16: Like so many urban legends, you dig into it, and there's this backstory of Daniel Chester French was a closet Klan member or something like that, and highly unlikely. This was a guy that was born and raised in New England, an old-school Yankee. He was 10 years old when the Civil War started, certainly would have no sympathy with the Southern cause.
13: The Park Service denies this one, too. To quote their website, "No such carving was done intentionally. Visitors claim to find all sorts of profiles within the tufts of Lincoln's hair."
17: I'd never heard the story about Robert E. Lee. That's interesting. But I certainly do hear lots of myths about architecture and design in Washington.
13: And architecture and design is practically this guy's middle name.
17: I'm Martin Moeller, Senior Vice President and Curator at the National Building Museum.
13: The museum, located in downtown D.C., has a long-term exhibit called Washington, Symbol and City.
17: And in conjunction with that exhibition, we have elements that talk about the Lincoln Memorial,
13: including its role in the composition of the National Mall, which brings us to a whole other tale about the memorial. Back in 1901, the Senate Park Improvement Commission of the District of Columbia decided to extend the mall west of the Washington Monument.
17: And one of the aspects of their plan was that at the end of that axis, the Capitol to the Washington Monument should be a memorial to Abraham Lincoln, the great president who had saved the nation.
13: There was just one little hitch.
17: The Lincoln Memorial was built on an area that had been really part of the river. That area was a tidal marsh.
13: And therefore, anything but ideal for erecting a marble, granite, and limestone monument. So they built these massive cave-like foundations.
17: And at one point in the past, it was possible to go into the spaces under the Lincoln Memorial and see some of these concrete foundation structures that helped to support the structure. I don't know if those are still open to the public.
13: They're not. Nor are they open to public radio reporters. I tried. But one of the cool things about the caverns is what you'd find if you did go down there.
18: Apparently, over the years, due to water coming through, there are now like stalactites and stalagmites.
17: That's right. The water's getting through and collecting the salts and minerals and creating stalactites, as would happen in a natural cave.
13: But as D.C. tour guide Tim Krepp points out, there's something very important you won't find in those crypt-like caves.
16: When I took the D.C. license, one of the questions was a picture of the Lincoln Memorial and says, "Who's buried here?" And I'm like, "I don't know. I don't think anyone's buried here. I know for a fact Lincoln's not here."
13: It's true. Lincoln is buried in Springfield, Illinois, alongside his wife and three of their four sons. But, says Krepp, that doesn't detract from the memorial's ultimate power. He sees the memorial's emotional voltage in action every day. Adults stop and stare, some with tears in their eyes. Teenagers, who have been talking and texting all day, put down their cell phones and fall silent.
16: This is where you go for inspiration, where you go to talk things over with yourself and try to commune with Lincoln in a way that you don't really do it with Washington. Maybe with Jefferson you try to do some, there's some ways to make that more alive, but you don't feel that pull that you do when you come here to see Abraham Lincoln.
13: So, going back to Mr. Smith, it's no wonder our hero chooses the Lincoln Memorial in the midst of his personal crisis.
14: Remember the first day you got here? Remember what you said about Mr. Lincoln? You said he was sitting up there waiting for someone to come along? You were right. He was waiting for a man who could see his job and sail into it. That's what he was waiting for. A man who could tear into the tailors and root him out into the open. I think he was waiting for you, Jeff.
18: And it's no wonder he's inspired to overcome that crisis in the presence of this legendary, if humble, figure who changed the course of history.
19: Clarissa, where can we get a drink?
14: Now you're talking. Come on over to my place.
18: In Washington, I'm Rebecca Shear.

0: Ernest Tubb, E.T., a country music legend. My dad made sure I knew this at a young age so I wouldn't grow up to be musically ignorant, as he put it. My sister Lynn and I found that his baritone voice highly amusing and took to mimicking him at any chance possible, especially in the shower.
1: Thanks. Thanks a lot. I got a broken heart. That's all I got. You made me cry. I'm kind of warm. I lost your love.
2: Shampoo.
1: Thanks a lot.
0: At the wee ages of about 6 and 9, it was hard to remember the more complex lyrics, so Thanks a Lot became our song of choice, simply because it was the only one we could remember. In the thick steam of the shower, our voices sounded so much better. All the troubles of a 6-year-old were forgotten.
1: Is that what you're asking about? That you're not sorry, that you made me cry.
0: Now, many years later, Lynn lives in New York City and is preparing for her new role as a mother. I guess you could say she's grown up, but she will forever be my bathing duet partner. Thanks a lot, Lynn.

0: This piece was produced by Leslie Wise for Youth Spin in Austin, Texas.
1: Hello and welcome to Today I Learned Climate. I'm your host, Laura Hesse Fisher of the MIT Environmental Solutions Initiative. Today, we've invited a guest on the show to help us see climate change not in tons of carbon dioxide, but as a matter of health.
2: My name is Amrutha Nori Sarma, and I'm currently an assistant professor in environmental health at the Boston University School of Public Health. So the meaning of public health is the health of the population as a whole. And my research primarily focuses on the impacts of extreme weather associated with climate change on health outcomes, and in particular, health outcomes among vulnerable populations.
1: Professor Nori Sarma's field of research is a growing

0: field of research is a growing one. As people around the world are being exposed to rising temperatures and rising seas, food instability and wildfire smoke, public health officials are among those preparing and responding.
1: Climate change is inherently a part of every single public health issue and crisis that we are and will continue to face in the coming decades. Like, if you list any public health issue, I will provide you how that links back to climate change and how it's important for everyone to be thinking about in public health.
0: And vice versa, all the impacts of climate change can be thought about in terms of how they affect human health.
1: We're interested in drought, which may have important physical and also mental health impacts. We're also interested in flooding. So inland flooding may be associated with higher rates of gastrointestinal illness, for example, as waterborne diseases propagate. We're also interested in wildfires, and the physical health impacts of wildfire smoke are relatively well outlined, including things like cardiovascular disease and respiratory illness.
0: But rather than lecture you with a long list of disasters, we want to help you understand how the field of public health thinks through these challenges so we can put ourselves in a better position to respond. So let's take a journey through how public health officials think about climate change by zeroing in on one type of natural disaster that is intensified by climate change. It's Professor Nori Sarma's main research focus, heat waves.
1: Heat waves are an excellent example of the impacts of climate exposures on health because everybody, as the climate changes, will start to experience higher temperatures in the summertime. And we know that those heat wave periods will not only become more intense, they will happen more often, and they will also be longer in duration.
0: This is very much happening already all over the world. For example, in the summer of 2023, the American Southwest suffered a heat wave that NASA called unprecedented. In Phoenix, Arizona, it was over 110 degrees Fahrenheit for 31 straight days, almost 2 weeks longer than the previous record. So what happens when people have to live through these extremes?
1: The first people who get ill because of extreme heat are the people who have underlying health conditions that may be exacerbated by the heat exposure, like renal insufficiency, cardiovascular disease, etc. So they just tend to become sick a few days earlier.
0: This is really important for hospitals to prepare for. A heat wave can cause a sudden rush to the ER as people with pre-existing conditions all start needing emergency care at the same time.
1: And then as the heat wave continues to occur, who are the people who are just really getting impacted by the extreme heat exposure that otherwise would have been perfectly healthy? For example, from heat stress, heat stroke, heat strain.
0: And if extreme heat is new to your area, healthcare staff might need new training.
1: If someone presents to an emergency department for a heat stroke, it looks very similar to somebody presenting to the emergency department for a regular stroke. But the treatment is totally different. If you're having a heat stroke, they need to get you into an ice bath and make sure you have rehydration, water, and oral rehydration salts. So we need to be interacting and talking with the clinicians so that they know, oh, your patient might actually be having a heat stroke, and here are the things that you can do to try and reduce that adverse health event. We've also seen in the literature that there are mental health impacts of heat exposure. My own research has shown increases in the rates of substance use disorders, mood and anxiety disorders, stress disorders, schizophrenia, self-harm, and a whole host of other mental health outcomes.
0: It turns out that a lot of climate impacts are like this. They surface all different types of vulnerabilities that our society already has.
1: We think of climate change as a threat multiplier. So we do anticipate that climate change will impact different people differently, depending on whether they have pre-existing health conditions, depending on what types of communities they're living in and what is the resilience that the community has to climate change.
0: Which is why public health includes more than just what happens in clinics and hospitals.
1: Do I live in a community that has

0: resources to respond to extreme weather? Do we have the money to build a city green space? If I don't have access to a cooling center, do I have an air conditioner in my own home? And if I have an air conditioner in my home, do I experience power outages or do I have regular access to power? Do you have access to nearby health resources? If you need to visit a hospital, is it close to you or is it far away from you?
1: And the answers to those questions are going to vary a lot from place to place.
0: One of the primary things that we have seen in our work is that it really helps to have the communities that are most impacted by the changing climate participate and have a seat at the table when it comes to discussing what is the right intervention. So one of the most excellent extreme heat adaptation plans that we have in the US is the New York City Heat Adaptation Plan. And one of the things that they recommend is when it's hot outside, go visit a cooling center, go to the nearest mall that is air conditioned, or go to a movie theater. So we carried that heat adaptation plan over into the city of Ahmedabad, which is in the northern state of Gujarat, India. And the feedback that we received from the community in Ahmedabad was it's not feasible to ask the most vulnerable populations who are living in very low income and sometimes slum communities in the city to go into a shopping mall or a movie theater because they would be stopped by security at the door of the mall or they wouldn't be able to afford the cost of admission to a movie theater. What turned out to be more feasible in that context was to extend the opening hours of urban green spaces. These are places that are going to be at least a few degrees cooler than the surrounding city environment during those extreme heat periods. And these are also places that many different communities were able to access and feel like they were welcomed there. You can do kind of a combination of taking the best practices from communities that have currently experienced extreme heat or other types of climate exposures, and then bringing a local perspective to that as well.
1: And while we've talked so far about adapting to the effects of climate change, public health also comes into play when we work to prevent future climate change. Because many of the same actions that in the long run would help us stop warming the planet are actually good for our health right now. Take coal power, for example. It's the most climate polluting major source of energy, and pretty much every plan to deal with climate change calls for coal to be drastically reduced. But it also creates other kinds of pollution that are impacting people right now.
0: Reductions in coal combustion is going to have implications for future climate change, but that's not going to change our climate until, you know, 2040, 2050. But in the near term, it's going to reduce the incidence of black lung and lung cancer and, you know, other types of adverse health outcomes today. Or, you know, one of the other things is increasing green spaces and public transportation options. And these have implications for lung health, but also mental health. And then downstream, there are improvements to our climate. We don't have to look to 20 years from now to see the benefits of these policies. We can see them right away.
1: I grew up and live in the Philadelphia area, and we're seeing flooding, wildfire smoke, and heat trends like I have never seen before. Think about where you live. Your area might be experiencing similar or different impacts. Now, put on your public health goggles. Which people and which communities will need the most help?
0: One of the most effective tools that we've seen in adapting to extreme heat, for example, is neighbors checking in on their neighbors that they know are vulnerable, or friends checking in on their friends. A very simple, I know that my neighbor is elderly and I know that they might be alone in their home during this heat wave. I should check in on them and make sure that they don't need anything. These societal and social ties can be very helpful in reducing the impacts of climate exposures. Often, the most valuable resource that we have is the people living around us and the communities that we have.
1: That's it for today's episode, but there is so much more to learn about climate change and public health. You can check out tilclimate.org. T TIL Climate is produced by the MIT Environmental Solutions Initiative at the Massachusetts Institute of Technology. David Leshansky is our editor and producer. Aaron Kroll is our scriptwriter and associate producer and did our artwork. Alana Hirschfeld is our production assistant. Michelle Harris is our fact checker. Sylvia Scharf is our climate education specialist. The music is by Blue Dot Sessions, and I'm your host and producer, Laura Hesse Fisher. A big thanks to Professor Amruta Nori Sarma for joining us, and thank you for listening.

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Leave PRX Remix a message at 615-26-REMIX and tell us a meaningful story.

I am 50 feet underwater, alone, a quarter mile offshore from the Kohala coast of Hawaii Island. The fish on my stringer are bleeding into the current. I can see the faint copper trace dissolve into blue. Something in the water around me is reading the signal. Then the shadow comes. 15 feet of tiger shark, striped and deliberate, materializing from the haze the way large things do underwater. Not approaching so much as arriving. She circles once. Her eyes find mine. She stops. I do not turn away. I hold position, eye to eye, and I wait. People who haven't spent years in the ocean read this as confrontation, a near-death experience to recount at dinner parties. But I see a shark almost every dive. The shark is not a metaphor. She is a Tuesday. Hanging there in the blue while she decides what I am, I think about my father. Dr. Moges Bizuna, born in Harar, Ethiopia in 1944, the son of a wealthy man who refused to acknowledge him, raised in a shack by his mother. At 10 years old, he left home and traveled 50 miles to find a school because the town he came from had no school past the third grade, and he had already decided that the ceiling above him was not his ceiling. He's 81 years old now. He's losing his vision. The man who chased light across continents can no longer read his phone. There's a story my father told at every party, every family gathering, every holiday table throughout my childhood in Indianapolis. He told it the way people tell stories that contain them, not to inform, but to return. He was 10 years old, sharing a single rented room with four other boys at the school 50 miles from home. They paid 2 birr a month, pennies, for injera and shurawat twice a day and a place to sleep. When winter came and the days grew shorter, they were offered candles for 25 cents each. One boy refused to pay his share. The other four children, including my father, each paid extra and bought the candles themselves. They were 10 years old. They had already learned that the agreement, everyone contributes, everyone benefits, was the only structure that worked. You did not wait for perfect conditions. You filled the gap and moved forward. But the boy who refused to pay used the light the most. He sat closest to the candle. He read the longest. He seemed to believe he was clever. So they took their blankets and built a wall around him. If he would not pay for the light, he would not receive it. But the enclosure had a flaw. They couldn't seal the ceiling. Light leaked through the top and pooled inside his fort. While they shivered in open air, he was warm and illuminated. And because he was 10 years old and hadn't yet learned the cost of certain kinds of cleverness, he began to read aloud, just to let them know. So they sat in the dark, together, and refused to buy light at all. The boy had fashioned his own candle from fat and cloth. The smell spread through the neighborhood until neighbors arrived with sticks and taught him a lesson that reason could not. After that, he paid his share. They lit the candle. They all had light. My father told this story laughing, not as a lesson. He never said, "And so you see, the moral is," he told it as a memory that delighted him, that contained something true about how the world works. He laughed at the rancid candle. He laughed at the neighbors. He laughed at the image of 5 10-year-old boys negotiating the economics of shared light. I retold it at his 70th birthday party in Indianapolis. He had forgotten the story entirely. He listened to me tell it and laughed with his whole body, as if though hearing it for the first time. By then, it had already passed from him to me so completely that he no longer needed to carry it. My parents fled Ethiopia in 1978. The Derg, the military junta, had marked my father for arrest. He had one night. He left immediately, going into hiding in the countryside.
My mother stayed behind with their toddler, Umsalu, hoping the danger would pass. It didn't. By April of that year, staying meant dying. They walked to Sudan, on foot. They reached a camp, and it was there, in the space between one life and the next, that I was conceived. Not planned, not an accident, but the natural consequence of two people who had survived something together and were still choosing to believe in the future. They did not know if they would make it to Frankfurt. They conceived me anyway. They moved forward anyway. They released the outcome anyway.

They reach Frankfurt, where I would be born a few months later. My father's brother, Alemayo, was painting a hunger cloth for a German church. That commission financed my parents' flight from Sudan. In 1981, after my first birthday, the White Harvest Church in Indianapolis sponsored our immigration to the United States. My brother rejoined us a year later, after 4 years of separation, held whole by his grandmother, while my parents rebuilt a life on the other side of the world.

0: My father completed his PhD. He taught anatomy and physiology for 30 years. The architecture of the human body, how systems connect, how structure supports function, how every visible action depends on invisible preparation. He was teaching the same thing in the classroom he had learned in horror. He just had a different language for it by then. Last week, my children's mother called and asked me to take the kids. My daughter, Mary Coco, 12. My son, Mogus Mackay, 10, named for his grandfather. Later that night, she sent me a message. Thank the kids. I didn't know what she meant. I asked them about it in the morning. Mary has been making sea creatures from beads and elastic cord, squids, octopuses, starfish, and selling them to her classmates. Mogus learned to make them too and sells the same item for $20 that his sister sells for $10. He has always understood leverage. When they arrived at their mother's house and found her upset, they didn't ask for an explanation. They came up with a plan. Mary gave Mogus $50, money they had made themselves at school with their hands, and sent him out into the rain to find something to ease her mother's pain. He walked to 4 stores. He selected a necklace, her favorite lemonade, and a small jade cat, because their mother loves cats. Mary stayed home and watched her baby half-sibling until the boyfriend came back from work. They left the gifts and a note on the bed and said nothing about it afterward. I did not teach them to do this. I recognized it. I have seen it before. In a cold room in horror. In a refugee camp in Sudan. In a retirement community in Charlotte where my father can no longer see his grandchildren's faces. My father traveled 50 miles. I descend 50 feet. My children spent $50. Not because they were told, but because darkness asked and they answered with what light they had. My father's losing his vision. A window once open is now closing. I cannot fix this. What I can do is keep diving, keep teaching, keep raising Mogus and Mary Coco in the light of what was passed to me. Now it passes forward again, in small, unremarkable acts. A necklace, a lemonade, a jade cat left silently on a bed.
1: A huge statue has bitten the dust in Kolkata, and almost no one is shedding any tears. Sports Today describes it.
2: It has stood tall in front of the iconic Salt Lake Stadium in Kolkata for several years.
3: In front of the VIP gate is the sculpture of a headless torso with two balls on its feet and the Biswa Bangla ball on the top of the waist.
1: It is hard to describe. Two muscled, veiny legs in white soccer shorts, and on top of the shorts, instead of a torso, a big ball like a globe. The Bengali letter BO standing in for Bisho Bangla, or Bengal and the world. And when a new government came to power in the state, recently ousting the old one, which had been here for 15 years, that statue was one of the first things to go. This is Sandeep Roy in Kolkata. The former chief minister of West Bengal, Mamata Banerjee, lamented, "I feel very bad." That's natural. The statue was apparently her brainchild. She had designed the logo on it. She said sports fans love to take selfies with it. But few sympathized. Her government had removed a long-standing public art project as well, overnight. Poruma, a sculpture showing a tribal woman inspired by folk art. It was by renowned artist Shanu Lahiri, who had died the year before. It had become such a landmark since it was installed in 1987. The area had become known as Poruma Island. But it had to make way for one of the Bisho Bangla globes. Now one might say, what goes around, comes around. At that time, the artist Chitrabanu Mojumdar had told the Times of India, "In the US, minimalist sculptor Richard Serra's works have often courted controversy and led to public debate. Why can't that happen here?" He was probably referring to the tilted arc affair. In 1981, Sarah installed a 15-ton rusting steel slab that cut across Federal Plaza in Lower Manhattan. He didn't think public art had to necessarily beautify public space. He wanted to disrupt it instead. Many New Yorkers didn't agree. New York Times art critic Grace Gluck called it an awkward, bullying piece that may conceivably be the ugliest outdoor art in the city. Employees of the government offices around the plaza collected signatures demanding its removal. It led to a hearing and heated debates, as recounted in the documentary Tilted Arc. Some government officials panned it.
4: Abstract art is fine and dandy, but when the public puts its money up for it, I think it ought to have some say in the matter.
1: The jury voted to remove the sculpture. Sarah sued, citing his right to free speech, but to no avail. The sculpture belonged to the government, not him.
5: Obviously, I hope the arc is removed and auctioned off if possible. There is no shame in admitting a $175,000 mistake.
1: One night, it was cut up and hauled away to a scrap metal yard. Sarah protested, but to no avail.
6: I can't live in a country that commissions my art, invites me to the White House, shakes my hand, and tears my work down.
1: And Sarah warned against valuing art via referendum.
6: You know, if you had a referendum between a slot machine and Beethoven, there'd be no Beethoven.
1: It all raises an interesting question about public art, whether in Kolkata or New York. What is the real purpose of public art? In India, most of the time, it's either about beautification or it's just a monument to patriotism. In fact, public art in India these days tends to believe bigger is always better. India has the world's tallest, second tallest, and third tallest sitting statues. Public art in general is not something born out of public discussion, input, and demand. The former government had promised to make Kolkata into London, and as part of that project, it had installed mini Big Ben clock towers all over the city. And as a gift for soccer lovers, a statue of football great Messi when he visited the city. Now the Messi statue is gone as well, as part of the public art change sweeping the city. When the minister says the football statue was ugly, few disagreed. However, when a minister says it will be replaced by something more aesthetically pleasing, many are wary as they brace themselves for more giant statues, just playing a different political ball game.

This is Bird Note. As a flock of ducks lift off from a marsh, their wings reveal large patches of powder blue and emerald. These dabbling ducks are called blue-winged teal. They're petite birds, noticeably smaller than mallards. The male's blue-gray head has a bright white crescent at the base of the bill, and his cinnamon sides and underparts are peppered with dark dots. Females are mottled grayish-brown. Blue-winged teal are long-distance migrants, traveling from nesting areas in Canada and the U.S. to South America for the winter. They feed in shallow water, with a preference during the breeding season for snails and fly larvae. In fall and winter, they seek out plant matter, especially seeds. Blue-winged teal pair up during the winter and migrate together in spring to a nesting area, often to where the female was born. There, the female will lay about 10 eggs, which hatch after 3 weeks. Once the eggs hatch, mother and ducklings walk away from the nest area within 24 hours, never to return to their nest again. Within just weeks, the young will be flying and ready to join their parents in their great migration south. For Bird Note, I'm Michael Stein.

0: The Freiburg Fair is packed. Push past the man dressed as a blueberry and squeeze by the big guy selling bloomin' onions, and you'll see the fair's only pretzel stand. Inside the blue and yellow tent are two men, cramped together for the entire week. The one with the mustache is Ed Cook, Freiburg's own Mr. Twister. But please, call him Ed. He's been here every October for 21 years. His 29-year-old son, Keegan, greets customers at the register.
1: Hey, how are you?
2: Good, I need another one of those pretzels to go.
3: Alrighty.
2: Gee whiz.
3: Thank you, sir.
0: Ed and Keegan bake and sell pretzels in a space smaller than a college dorm room. There's barely enough room for the two of them, plus a cash register, cheese sauce, mustard, and Ed's temperamental portable oven.
3: This oven is a raging inferno, and it cooks faster. The thermostat doesn't seem to be accurate. It just seems to have on.
4: We fixed the door the day before yesterday.
3: With a 40 penny spike.
4: It had a bolt that we kept hammering on after each time closing it. So
3: each time.
4: I found like a 5-inch nail and just drove it through there. And it works perfectly.
3: The nail would have been suitable for killing a vampire. But I'm really glad it went to this purpose.
4: Whoops.
0: Making the pretzels seems easy enough. The recipe is just flour, water, yeast, and salt. Making and selling them for 12 hours a day for an entire week, that's rough. And keep in mind, at the Freiburg Fair, they're competing with hundreds of other vendors. The father and son perform a well-rehearsed dance, reaching over each other to put the dough on trays, ducking out of the way of the raging inferno. But Ed needs to catch his breath once in a while. He drinks coffee all day and he takes frequent smoke breaks.
3: If you don't mind, Keeg, I'll go through this one thing of dough and make another.
5: Yeah, of course.
3: And then I'll work off a little nervous energy here, and then you could do the same thing.
0: After setting up another tray of pretzels, Ed exits the booth and leaves Keegan in charge.
4: He's a pretty relaxed guy. The only time he ever gets, like, remotely stressed out is when, like, pretty much this week, I guess.
0: Keegan's been working in New York City since college. He installs expensive wallpaper in Manhattan and also works as a printmaker for small record labels and bands and that sort of thing. And like his dad, he's also an artist and a musician. But because of his busy schedule, he doesn't make it home to Freiburg very often.
4: There was one year when I didn't come back for like 18 straight months or something, just because my approach is to just say yes to everything. And I never would say no, so I sacrificed a lot of family holidays or any kind of personal life whatsoever to be able to just like make a living there.
0: Today, Keegan sees the fair as the best time to spend with his family, but he didn't start helping out until 4 or 5 years ago. Ed had hurt his wrist right before the fair and couldn't make the pretzels. So Keegan put his busy life on hold and came to Freiburg to help. And that week, he realized he enjoyed working the fair so much with his dad that he's tried to make it every year since. Plus, Keegan is just kind of amazed by the pretzel business.
4: I mean, you know, it's the model for which I've based, like, my life thus far, is to work for yourself on your own terms and whatever. I mean, he started making pretzels because he was a carpenter and he worked for, like, a variety of people, I guess. And he just decided, like, at one point, you know, I don't want to work for someone else. I want to work for myself. So he figured out a way to do that.
0: And Ed's work ethic and sense of independence has inspired Keegan's dream to open his own business in New York.
4: And have a little cafe that would just be like only pretzels, root beer, pickles, whatever, all the things that I've been obsessed with. And then it would also be like my studio or an art studio, a printmaking studio. I think it would be so amazing. It's like I'll never be able to do it. So...
0: Ed returns from his cigarette break, and the two get back into the rhythm. Make, bake, sell.
6: Hey, how are you?
7: Hey, good. How about yourself?
6: Great.
7: I need three, but I need two wrapped up to go.
3: Thank you so much. I think you'll find that to your liking.
6: You want two in a bag?
3: Pretzel.
7: I know.
0: When things quiet down, Keegan talks with his dad about the start of the Mr. Twister business, when there wasn't so much competition at the fair. In fact, Ed had to create his own market for the pretzels.
4: In a way, it never existed. Well, it didn't exist, like, prior to you creating it, anyway.
3: Well, yeah, but 20 years ago, I could actually make a survival wage.
4: I do think it's funny that you moved to a place in like rural Maine and New Hampshire and decided to open up shop selling something where 7 out of 10 people didn't even know what the hell it was and had never even seen it.
3: Right. Well, I never wanted to be too busy. How are you, sir?
1: Not bad.
0: On the following Monday, the Freiburg Fair packs up. The Blueberry Man is nowhere to be seen, the Ferris wheel stands still, and there's trash everywhere. The Cook family is loading the dismantled booth into Ed's pickup.
3: It'll feel a whole lot better when we finish up the unpacking and the cleanup process, and then it'll feel like it's reached its end for another year, and then it'll be very exciting.
4: Ending like baking the actual pretzels is kind of sad in a way. You're done with that part, you know? Because like for the other 51 weeks of the year, this is clutter.
3: Yeah, stuff to store.
4: Yeah, stuff to store.
0: When the oven is hitched onto the back of the truck, the show's over. Ed goes back to his quiet life in Maine and Keegan to his busy one in New York. They'll keep in touch over the phone, and there's no guarantee that Keegan will be back for Thanksgiving. But next October, they'll be at the fair again, in the same spot, where Ed's been for the past 21 years. For Salt Radio, I'm Lucas Willard.
8: This is Grace Winner from Susan B. Anthony Middle School. I see a lot of bullying. I think that the worst kind of bullying is verbal bullying because it sticks with you in your head and in your heart. See, if someone pinches you, it's going to hurt, but it will heal fast, but your heart won't. In our humanities class, we are making poems about different groups of people like popular, nerds, outsiders, and emos. So people can read them and understand how people are and be like, oh, I never realized that they felt that way. From Susan B. Anthony Middle School, this is Grace Winner, and that's What's Real.
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12: 10:47 p.m., the first bottle. 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
10: And then do it until you hear this sound, which means she's sucking air, which means she's done. That's a key in the nighttime when the light's not on.
12: Turn on soothing baby sounds, wait for sleep to wash back over her. A.M., the second bottle. Open, water, formula, close, shake, pop, serve. Sometimes I'll watch her while she sleeps, wonder what she dreams about, the faraway places and the pictures in that magazine she ate yesterday, or just the feel of that glossy paper soggy in her mouth, the sound as she crinkles the paper in her tiny, clumsy hands. After all, the world's hers to consume. Every sight, smell, and texture is new and wonderful, and she's hungry for it all. A.M., the third bottle.
10: When she wakes up in the morning, if I'm not awake yet, she just starts smacking me in the face. And then when I open my eyes, she's there and her eyes light up. And she's so happy. And I'm not sure if she's happy because I'm awake or if she's happy because she made me be awake. The look on her face is so great. It's a good thing because when you get waked by being slapped in the face repeatedly, whoever did it better be darn cute.
12: Sweet Baby June Eats the World by Matt Largie.
1: That story was produced for the 2013 Third Coast Short Docs Challenge.
13: Eclectus parrots are big, loud, colorful parrots native to the lowland rainforests of New Guinea and nearby areas. The word eclectus shares a Greek root with the word eclectic, meaning chosen from widely different sources. The vivid red female has a bright blue belly and black beak. The male is an iridescent green with an orange beak. An eclectic pair for sure. They're so different. They were once thought to be two separate species. Their bright colors appear to be the result of different selective pressures on each sex. The males gather together in small flocks and bring food to the female, who spends a lot of her time guarding the mouth of a nest cavity in a large tree. Since the green males spend their lives in the open, vulnerable to predators, they gain an adaptive advantage by blending in with the trees. The colorful female, at her nest hole, stands out in her bright red. But in times of danger, she can quickly duck inside her nest, where the red may be harder to see. Such a dramatic sexual contrast in plumage is rare in parrots, and it offers a bold and beautiful example of some of the powerful selective pressures at work in evolution. Today's show brought to you by the Bobolink Foundation. Find us at birdnote.org. I'm Michael Stein.

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0: Everyone loves a good story. Happy ones, emotional ones, short ones. Hey, even the long ones. And of course, we definitely love the funny ones. But I must say, it all depends on how the story is told. 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
1: I am 50 feet underwater, alone, a quarter mile offshore from the Kohala coast of Hawaii Island. The fish on my stringer are bleeding into the current.
2: I can see the faint copper trace dissolve into blue.
1: Something in the water around me is reading the signal. Then the shadow comes. 15 feet of tiger shark, striped and deliberate, materializing from the haze the way large things do underwater. Not approaching so much as arriving. She circles once. Her eyes find mine. She stops. I do not turn away. I hold position, eye to eye, and I wait. People who haven't spent years in the ocean read this as confrontation, a near-death experience to recount at dinner parties. But I see a shark almost every dive. The shark is not a metaphor. She is a Tuesday. Hanging there in the blue while she decides what I am, I think about my father. Dr. Moges Bizuna, born in Harar, Ethiopia in 1944, the son of a wealthy man who refused to acknowledge him, raised in a shack by his mother. At 10 years old, he left home and traveled 50 miles to find a school because the town he came from had no school past the third grade, and he had already decided that the ceiling above him was not his ceiling. He's 81 years old now. He's losing his vision. The man who chased light across continents can no longer read his phone. There's a story my father told at every party, every family gathering, every holiday table throughout my childhood in Indianapolis. He told it the way people tell stories that contain them, not to inform, but to return. He was 10 years old, sharing a single rented room with four other boys at the school 50 miles from home. They paid $2 a month, pennies, for injera and sherbet twice a day and a place to sleep.
2: When winter came and the days grew shorter, they were offered candles for 25 cents each.
1: One boy refused to pay his share. The other four children, including my father, each paid extra and bought the candles themselves. They were 10 years old. They had already learned that the agreement, everyone contributes, everyone benefits, was the only structure that worked. You did not wait for perfect conditions. You filled the gap and moved forward. But the boy who refused to pay used the light the most. He sat closest to the candle. He read the longest. He seemed to believe he was clever. So they took their blankets and built a wall around him. If he would not pay for the light, he would not receive it. But the enclosure had a flaw. They couldn't seal the ceiling. Light leaked through the top and pooled inside his fort, while they shivered in open air. He was warm and illuminated. And because he was 10 years old and hadn't yet learned the cost of certain kinds of cleverness, he began to read aloud, just to let them know. So they sat in the dark, together, and refused to buy light at all. The boy had fashioned his own candle from fat and cloth. The smell spread through the neighborhood until neighbors arrived with sticks and taught him a lesson that reason could not. After that, he paid his share. They lit the candle. They all had light. My father told this story laughing, not as a lesson. He never said, "And so you see, the moral is," he told it as a memory that delighted him, that contained something true about how the world works. He laughed at the rancid candle. He laughed at the neighbors. He laughed at the image of 5 10-year-old boys negotiating the economics of shared light. I retold it at his 70th birthday party in Indianapolis, He had forgotten the story entirely. He listened to me tell it and laughed with his whole body, as if though hearing it for the first time. By then it had already passed from him to me so completely that he no longer needed to carry it. My parents fled Ethiopia in 1978. The Derg, the military junta, had marked my father for arrest. He had one night. He left immediately, going into hiding in the countryside. My mother stayed behind with their toddler, Umsalu, hoping the danger would pass. It didn't. By April of that year, staying meant dying. They walked to Sudan, on foot. They reached a camp, and it was there, in the space between one life and the next, that I was conceived. Not planned, not an accident, but the natural consequence of two people who had survived something together and were still choosing to believe in the future. They did not know if they would make it to Frankfurt. They conceived me anyway. They moved forward anyway. They released the outcome anyway.

0: They reach Frankfurt, where I would be born a few months later. My father's brother, Alamayo, was painting a hunger cloth for a German church. That commission financed my parents' flight from Sudan. In 1981, after my first birthday, the White Harvest Church in Indianapolis sponsored our immigration to the United States. My brother rejoined us a year later, after 4 years of separation, held whole by his grandmother, while my parents rebuilt a life on the other side of the world. My father completed his PhD. He taught anatomy and physiology for 30 years. The architecture of the human body, how systems connect, how structure supports function, how every visible action depends on invisible preparation. He was teaching the same thing in the classroom he had learned in horror. He just had a different language for it by then. Last week, my children's mother called and asked me to take the kids. My daughter, Mary Coco, 12. My son, Mogus Mackay, 10, named for his grandfather. Later that night, she sent me a message. Thank the kids. I didn't know what she meant. I asked them about it in the morning. Mary has been making sea creatures from beads and elastic cord, squids, octopuses, starfish, and selling them to her classmates. Mogus learned to make them too and sells the same item for $20 that his sister sells for $10. He has always understood leverage. When they arrived at their mother's house and found her upset, they didn't ask for an explanation. They came up with a plan. Mary gave Mogus $50, money they had made themselves, at school, with their hands, and sent him out into the rain to find something to ease their mother's pain. He walked to four stores. He selected a necklace, her favorite lemonade, and a small jade cat, because their mother loves cats. Mary stayed home and watched her baby half-sibling until the boyfriend came back from work. They left the gifts and a note on the bed and said nothing about it afterward. I did not teach them to do this. I recognized it. I have seen it before. In a cold room in horror. In a refugee camp in Sudan, in a retirement community in Charlotte where my father can no longer see his grandchildren's faces. My father traveled 50 miles. I descend 50 feet. My children spent $50, not because they were told, but because darkness asked and they answered with what light they had. My father's losing his vision. A window once open is now closing. I cannot fix this. What I can do is keep diving, keep teaching, keep raising Mogus and Mary Coco in the light of what was passed to me. Now it passes forward again, in small, unremarkable acts. A necklace, a lemonade, a jade cat left silently on a bed.
1: Hi, I'm Ann Litt, and I'm here with comedian Zach Galifianakis. Today, we will be playing excerpts of songs he's selected that have inspired him over the years as part of KCRW's Guest DJ Project. Welcome, Zach.
2: Thank you very much, Ann.
1: Thank you for coming. Why don't we jump in? Tell us what you brought.
2: I actually just brought the soundtrack to White Chicks. No, the score. Excuse me, the score.
1: Composed by?
2: This is a group called Brazilian Girls, and they're pretty exotic, and I've seen them live a couple of times, and the song I picked is called St. Petersburg. After the curtain, before the blow, cool our fever, St. Petersburg, hello. Her thing for a while, I don't know if she's still doing this, is she's could never showed her eyes. That was a thing. Have you ever interviewed her?
1: No, never. They've been to KCRW, though, a bunch of times.
2: I would imagine they have, yeah. I think that they're funny, also, the group, in a way. I think They have a lot of fun energy, where a lot of times music today is so sappy, and I love sad. I love depressing and everything. But their music kind of puts me on a different level, and I like their themes in their music. But St. Petersburg, I don't even know what it's about. I just like it so much. I like the way she says, "Do you like my acting?" Which I think she's making fun of people that might say that to somebody.
1: Do you say that to people?
2: Yeah, it's my icebreaker at parties.

0: That was St. Petersburg by Brazilian Girls. It is the Guest DJ Project on KCRW. I'm Ann Litt. I'm here with Zach Galifianakis. Talk to me about this song.
1: I like end of songs that have really big trumpets and trombones at a crescendo. Is that the right thing?
0: Yeah.
1: It's like where it's the where, but at the end. But I've seen Broken Social Scene. This was a show where there were more people on stage in their band than there were in the audience because it was a surprise show. They didn't advertise. And there were maybe 16 people on stage. I'm not kidding, maybe 9 people in the audience. And it was the greatest concert I have ever seen. This was in Birmingham, Alabama, about 5 years ago. And they just used the horns a lot and with rock and roll, which is I find to be a pretty sweet mix. But I have this fantasy of having like a music school or music compound, and these kind of people would come and selfishly just entertain me, and I would feed them. So I kind of imagine a band like Broken Social Scene doing that. That would be a lot of fun.

0: was Broken Social Scene, 7-4 Shoreline. That is a pick of Zach's. He's in the studio for KCRW's Guest DJ Project. I'm Ann Litt. And up next, you picked My Morning Jacket's Wordless Chorus, a favorite of mine. Tell me why you love this.
1: Well, people don't understand that to sound good while you're screaming is a real talent. And I think Jim James, the lead singer, just is one of the great screamers right now. And I used to go see them years ago. I saw them in Orange County open for somebody. And again, I was blown away by how great they are. Again, another live band. There's 35 songs of theirs that I could have put on this list.
0: There's something about the live experience, though, I think, with you, don't you?
1: I think so. I mean, I never went and saw live shows, and I see them now. I guess I feel like I'm making up for lost time. But yeah, I think this live thing, I just saw My Morning Jacket twice in the last month, and I felt like a 13-year-old girl with headgear on. I couldn't believe how great it was.

0: guest is Zach Galifianakis. Your next pick is Palace Music, We All, Us Three, Will Ride. Talk about this. Palace Music and Will Oldham, he's made about, what, 25 albums?
1: Probably.
0: Yeah, talk to me about why you love Palace Music.
1: I was living in New York when I got turned on to this CD, Viva Las Blues, I think is what this is from. What I like about his voice is it sounds very untrained and unrehearsed. But behind all that is nothing but love and passion. And also, I think he's an amazing poet. I'm a sucker for lyrics and great words. I think it's one of those things that maybe you can translate yourself and come up with your own storyline. It's just a beautiful, modern campfire song that I just absolutely love.

0: you put on music to match a feeling you're having or a moment that you're in? If you're at home?
1: Yeah, sometimes it's hard to do that. Like the other day I bought a new refrigerator. I'm like, I don't have a song that tells me how I'm feeling inside, that I feel like I got ripped off by the delivery company. Where are those songs? Sometimes I think it's the other way around in a way. I want, if I have kind of some emptiness in me, or I'm not thinking, or I'm just kind of looking for my keys for 2.5 hours, or my belt that I happen to be wearing. Oh, it's 45 minutes now. The time's passed. Where's my belt? Oh, I'm wearing it. It's the, I wish it hadn't happened. But sometimes I'm going to feel like I'm a little bit blank inside. I'll put music on and get wrapped up in it a bit. And then that will predict my mood.

So that was Palace Music. We All Us Three Will Ride. It's the Guest DJ Project here on KCRW. I'm here with Zach Galifianakis. And the last choice you have is Alabama 65. And I have to say, I confess,

0: I have to say, I confess, I had no idea who this was.
1: I'm going to tell you what I think I know. I looked them up through what is that fancy typewriter called? The internet.
0: Internet.
1: I Googled them, and then they had a MySpace page. I'm like, finally, this thing's going to pay off, this MySpace thing. I email them, and I say, like, is there anywhere to buy your music? And they said no. And then they emailed me back saying, well, we're kind of musicians that live in Germany. We found this old gospel music from years and years ago, and we've kind of put layers underneath it. And that's exactly what it is. It's kind of what Moby did a few years back.
0: Yeah.
1: This isn't necessarily gospel. It's more kind of a twangy hill music, I guess. And the guys, the producers of Alabama 65, which is Alabama 65, have put ornamentation around this music. And that's what it is.
0: The thing I love about this guest DJ project is we have all these different people coming in here. And a lot of people, just like you, come in and say, I just want to introduce this band to the world because I heard them and I think they're amazing. So can you introduce them for us, ladies and gentlemen?
1: This is Alabama 65, and this song is called I Paid My Fee.

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1: Thank you very much for having me.
0: 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Hey.

0: Are you big enough?
1: Yes.
0: Name?
1: Muhammad.
0: I love you guys.
1: Thank you so much.
0: What's your name? Muhammad. Muhammad what? Did they take a last name?
2: That's Robin Tucker.
0: Is it Muhammad?
2: She works at the local laundromat and treats her customers the same way she treats her kids, bluntly. Robin works three jobs to support her family. There's Trina, who's 20 and pregnant, Trevor, who's 19 and has ADHD, and Tasha, who's 12. They all live together in a cramped three-bedroom apartment. Robin's always worrying about at least one of them while she folds other people's towels at work. Usually it's Tasha. Tasha would hurt herself as a baby. She would bang her head against the wall, bite her lips, and tear her own skin. Robin spent many nights in the ER trying to figure out what was wrong with Tasha. But instead of answers, she'd get accusations.
0: We'd go in, obviously she'd be full of blood, because it was always around her arms, she'd rip her skin off, and she still has scars there today. And a lot of times they'd bring her right in, and they would separate us. They would try to talk to her, ask her questions. They would ask me questions, who else is in the home? How did this happen? Basically interrogating us.
2: After several of these visits, Child Protective Services took the kids away. They were put in a foster home, and Robin didn't see them for 10 days.
0: I felt lost because the system just kind of strung me out there and basically was calling me a liar, weren't believing me, they weren't getting my child help she needed. So you feel very lonely, you feel very alone.
2: Robin got her kids back, but lost faith in the medical system. Things changed when Tasha went to preschool. One day, Robin got a call from one of the administrators.

0: Tasha had torn off a piece of her own skin while playing happily with a classmate. The teachers were horrified, but now someone believed Robin.
1: And I was never so relieved in my entire life that finally somebody else started to see the behaviors that I saw.
0: Tasha was referred to Child Development Services, where she was put through a bunch of tests. She was diagnosed with sensory processing disorder, a form of autism. In short, Tasha can't feel pain. Her brain receives sensory information, it just doesn't process it correctly. She can feel pressure and warmth, but not cuts or burns. So when Tasha rips off a piece of her own skin, she knows something has happened, but it doesn't hurt. Once Tasha had a diagnosis, Robin started making changes to daily routines and household rhythms. She learned to structure Tasha's days, to repeat the same actions every morning and the same rituals every evening. She would light candles before bedtime.
1: Ever since she was a baby, the lighting of the candles signals, that's not okay, calm down time.
0: Changes in routine make Tasha agitated and more likely to hurt herself. When that happens, Robin uses a weighted blanket to calm her daughter down. Most importantly, Robin had to teach herself not to panic.
1: If I freak out, then she's going to freak out. Not because it hurts, because my anxiety makes her anxiety go up. So with any autistic child, you can't treat them any differently than you would a normal child.
0: There's a new set of rules now that Tasha is 12. She wants to do more things on her own. Robin lets her, to some extent.
1: She has normal rules, except for she's not allowed to cut things. She's not allowed to have sharp objects. She's not allowed to cook by herself. She has to be supervised, which she doesn't like.
0: I went over to Robin's house to meet Tasha on a Saturday morning. Tasha's best friend Taylor had slept over. They're sitting on the couch in their pajamas. Taylor's one of the few friends who knows about Tasha's condition. Tasha does a good job of hiding it. She looks and acts like a normal preteen. She thinks purple sweatpants are a good idea, and Dance Moms is quality television. The girls' lives are full of small dramas that often end in fistfights. Tasha's lack of pain is an advantage. She takes the punches.
2: Well, you both know Aisha won't hit me, and I'll fight Bella. I'm not scared to fight her.
3: You always say that.
4: Really? Because she's too scared to fight me. She's too scared to fight me. She's too scared to fight me.
2: Bye.
4: So, bye, Felicia.
2: Bye, Felicia.
4: Bye, Felicia.
2: Get out of my house.
0: Robin can't be with Tasha at all times, so she relies on friends like Taylor and neighbors to tell her when Tasha's in trouble. At the same time, she has to convince Tasha she's not invincible.
1: And I keep telling her, what are you going to do when someone has a knife or someone has a gun? And you can't feel pain, sure. It's not going to stop them from killing you. So that's something that we're going through now.
5: Does that scare you?
1: Yeah, but I've also learned as a parent, you have to let go. They've got to learn. So I'd rather her learn now and hopefully not have to go through anything too bad to get it through her head. That fighting's not okay.
0: Letting go is necessary if Tasha's ever going to live on her own. Though her older brother and sister haven't, Tasha says she's going to leave home as soon as she can.
6: I don't want to live with me.
7: I'm leaving at 19.
6: No, 18 is a good age to leave.
7: Maybe 16, actually.
0: Like any good parent, Robin just wants Tasha to be happy. The challenge for Robin is keeping her safe without being overprotective. In other words, letting Tasha feel the pain of growing up.
1: I don't want to deter her from being her own person, because I need her to be a strong, independent woman.
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11: At least as far back as 200 million years ago, cycads grew in abundance. And at the peak of their distribution and diversity, they lived alongside the dinosaurs. These so-called living fossils were a fixture of tropical prehistoric landscapes and have changed little since then. Yet today, they face their greatest threats in poaching, habitat destruction, and climate change. I'm Jennifer Bernstein, CEO and the William C. Steer Senior President at the New York Botanical Garden, and this is Plant People. Today, I'm joined by Dr. Dennis Stevenson, previously our Vice President for Botanical Science here at NYBG and currently the Senior Curator Emeritus Editor at Botanical Review. He is one of the world's top cycad experts, and together we're exploring the storied past and challenging future of these ancient and unique plants. Hi, Dennis. Welcome to Plant People.
3: Well, I'm glad to be here. Thanks for having me.
11: Well, I'm so glad to talk to you today. It's always fun to speak with you. And we're going to have a great conversation about cycads, and you are the perfect person to have that conversation with. So for listeners who may not be familiar, what exactly are cycads and how do they differ from more common plants like ferns or palms?
3: Well, they're a very ancient lineage, as we pointed out. But it's their growth habit. They tend to be single-stem plants that we don't think of as very branched. And they really look like a cactus with palm leaves.
11: Yeah, that's a good description. So what drew you to focus your research on cycads?
3: Well, that's a very interesting story, actually. My academic grandfather had published on the structure of the growing points of cycads in several papers. And they were always of interest to me. But sometimes things in your career are serendipitous. And after I finished my PhD, I had a postdoc at Harvard University, but I was stationed at Fairchild Tropical Garden in Miami. And they have the best cycad collection in the world. Mm. And I'm going, this is perfect. Yeah. So I think that's what really started it for me.
11: Well, I can see how being at Fairchild, you would be inspired because they have some incredible plants there. And I love that phrase, academic grandfather. Can you explain what that means for our listeners?
3: Yes. My major professor for my PhD, it was his professor, and he was on my PhD committee, my academic grandfather, except he passed. And they were the authors of the primary plant morphology textbook through three or four editions.
11: I've heard other colleagues of ours talk about their forebearers in science in exactly that same way. And I think it's nice because it speaks to the continuity of science and the fact that nothing is ever really fully resolved in one person's career. We're always continuing to broaden our understanding. So it's a nice turn of phrase. So you found them interesting. You found yourself at a place where they were in abundance. What about them has kept you focused for so long?
3: I've gone through various phases in studying them. In the first phase was taking up where my academic grandfather left off in the developmental anatomy or structure of that shoot system. It so happened that simultaneously, a man that I knew as an undergraduate had given a talk at the Ohio Academy of Science meeting, and he was retiring to Fairchild. And he was interested in the reproduction of these plants. And their reproductive cycle is just amazing. They're the few seed plants, actually the only ones, I guess, extant, that have motile male gametes. And they have these sperm cells that are so big, you can see them on the slide with the naked eye. And so then the idea was, well, we have all these living plants there. We could look at them experimentally to see how this system really works. So once I did the anatomy stuff, I then moved into the reproductive side and the pollination biology because nobody knew how they got pollinated, yet they have male plants versus female plants. How does the pollen get over there? And how does the system work? So because there's a native one in Florida, and in the wild areas at the Montgomery Botanical Center, I was able to work out the reproductive cycle of them in some detail. Hmm. Then I went, well, you know, they got these really weird compounds. And one of them is called BMAA, and it's a neurotoxin. It's a non-protein amino acid, to be specific. But the really cool part was we found weevil pollination in these plants and that the weevils were consuming the plant. So we went, whoa, wait a minute. These guys should be dead. But they weren't dead. They were living. So we tried to figure out how did they deal with this BMAA. And it ends up that they actually sequester it in their cocoon cases and make poisonous cocoon cases against their predators.
11: So the pollinators, the weevils, were also eating them?
3: Yep, they eat them. and they sequester this BMA. They secrete it out into their cocoon cases. So it doesn't stop them from growing. Any other organism, well, we would just die. There's right. something called cattle staggers in Australia, where the livestock will eat cycad leaves. And it's a neurotoxin. But in fact, Oliver Sacks wrote a whole book on them
11: right.
3: in Island of the Colorblind.
11: So they sequester it so that the weevils can still pollinate and do what they're doing without
3: right.
11: dying, but so that they can still procreate.
3: Because the weevils go through their life cycle by copulating on the female cones and then ovipositing on the male cones. So they go through their life cycle inside these plants.
11: Mm. It's amazing all of the strategies that plants have developed. So let's talk a little bit about this description that you often hear about cycads as living fossils. What does that mean? And what do we know about their ancient history alongside dinosaurs?
3: The older I get, the more I identify with living fossils, I must say. It's because of the early fossil record in the early Permian. They remain little changed, but yet they survive the vicissitudes of time. So you've got to say, okay, what's the secret? What's going on in this group of organisms that allow that? Well, there are certain things like the neurotoxins have developed would be a good one. That keeps your predators from munching on you.
11: Yeah.
3: But the time frame is that because from what we know in the fossil record, and it's pretty good, and there's some details in there, it allows us to have a plant that resembles a fossil, but it's still alive. So we can look at its life cycle and how it's functioning in a modern context on how they might compare to the conifers, ginkgo, and then, of course, the flowering plants. So there are lessons to be learned by looking at different organisms, just as looking at ferns might help me understand cycads.
11: Interesting. So they have this long persistence, and that allows us to understand what strategies they're using. And from that, what do we learn about biodiversity in general? Have we taken that knowledge and applied it in some particular ways?
3: Yes, in a way, because what we've learned from studying the extants, we do know the foibles they have. So we know that they were widespread and covered everywhere. And now, of course, they're very restricted. So what are their foibles? Well, one of their foibles was in their reproductive system because it takes too long to get from one generation to the next. I mean, as fast as you could do to raise a plant from seed to making a cone, and that's under optimum greenhouse conditions, is 5 years. Many of these plants at Fairchild had been there 50 years before they made a cone. So not only do you have a long life cycle, which means you can't have a lot of genetic turnover in terms of mutations, but that whole process with the weevils takes almost 2 years. So part of the lesson is gigantism probably doesn't do you any good. Big unbranched plant, giant sperm, huge seeds with all kinds of stored stuff in them, often for naught.
11: Mm-hmm. Yeah, but they've done okay.
3: They're doing okay. And if we leave them alone, they'll continue to do okay.
11: The pods are so fun to see. They're often there in the conservatory.
3: Yes.
11: And I always point them out when I'm there with a visitor because they're amazing. And now I have more information to share about why they're so amazing.
3: You know, this tree stump thing that's in that house?
11: Mm-hmm.
3: Well, that plant, that cycas sits next to it.
11: Mm-hmm.
3: Is one of an original plant to the conservatory from 1905.
11: Oh, wow. Wow. That's amazing.
3: They're long lived.
11: Yeah, yeah. So you mentioned a little bit about the range and how it's changed over time. Where in the world today do cycads grow naturally, and why are those environments particularly suitable?
3: One country that does pretty well with them is Australia. And I think it's partially because the Australians haven't destroyed their landscapes, in a sense. So I think these plants just survive there. No known herbivores. And then parts of Africa, tropical Africa into Central Africa, where we still have undeveloped mountainous areas, and the plants seem to do well there. And really, it's the same thing in the New World. The odd man out a little bit is our one species in North America that's not a fossil, the Zamia pumila in Florida. And that seems to do well. And I think it does well because they're ones where if you damage them, they often can make a second branch or two branches. And so they seem to be able to survive that kind of disturbance that goes on. They're underground. That's another secret some of them have used. So fires and desert situations don't damage them.
11: So you said it's not a fossil. Does that mean that this is a later species? It hasn't been around as long?
3: Yeah, they look pretty much the same. But for some reason, we would never put a fossil in a modern genus in the classification. I don't know why, but that's just what we do.
11: Okay. So this is a taxonomical artifact.
3: Yeah, but they look just like them.
11: Okay.
3: You'll get a kick out of this. I even reconstructed a fossil cone once because when you go to the lab and you see those big jars with the pickled things.
11: Yeah.
3: Well, the liquid all dried out and it dried out and it looked identical to a fossil.
11: Okay.
3: So I sent a picture to a paleobotanist and said, look what I found.
11: Did it work?
3: It worked. It did.
11: So many people are surprised to learn that cycads do still play very important ecological roles. So what benefits do they bring to their ecosystems, these plants?
3: Well, they have these roots called coralloid roots. And what it is, they're ageotrophic. So they grow up towards the surface of the soil. And so they don't, instead of growing down, they grow up.
11: Okay.
3: And they form little masses around the base of the plant. And they have in them a blue-green alga, or cyanobacterium as they're called, that's a nitrogen fixer.
11: Ah, they come with their own fertilizer.
3: And they also can take a soil and add nitrogen to the area. It's really quite interesting because the other important nitrogen fixers that we know of are the bean family. But they use a different bacterium in a different way. The nitrogen thing was a big thing. Gloria Carusi and I had a couple of grants working on that.
11: Does that mean that they have a role to play in restoration efforts?
3: Partially, but also we want to know how that system works so we can utilize that to our system. So if we can dissect the pathways it uses, et cetera.
11: You can replicate it in other ways.
3: Yes, because there is a nitrogen pathway in the plant, and there's actually a nitrogen pathway in the blue-green algae. When they're living in the cycad, they use a third route. So this obviously tells us something about making a situation where we could utilize these in crop plants, not to expect the normal situation, but to do it in such a way to utilize the known third route.
11: So a new route for nitrogen fixing that could be applied in crop situations.
3: Exactly.
11: That's very interesting. Conservationists warn that cycads are now among the most endangered plant groups on Earth. What are the main threats that they're facing today?
3: One of them is habitat destruction. The other one is the illegal trade. And I was very involved in that with the IUCN and developing an action plan and actually getting legislations passed to get certain things downlisted, and I'll explain that. So we tried to convince the community, you don't need a big plant. You can watch one grow. So we really pushed the downloading seeds. And that's because one person might have a pollen plant in Iowa and someone in England's got the ovulate plant. What are they going to do? So if they can send their pollen over and get seeds, they can then disperse those cultivated seeds and not take from the wild. So
11: is that what you did through the IUCN?
3: We did, yeah, that was one of the things that we did to try to stop. Because there's certain cultures that view a plant in your collection only of value if it's wild collected. So we had to get past that at the same time. Yeah. Cactus people know this same problem.
11: Yeah, cactus poaching has been a problem for a long time and ramped up actually recently during the pandemic, the demand. Yeah.
3: But the big push we did also, I should mention this one because it's so successful, particularly in Mexico, working with indigenous people. Don't go in the forest and some guy gives you $5 for a $200 plant for him. Go in the forest, harvest the seeds, start a nursery. So we actually got a grant to subsidize the starting of nurseries. They grow the seedlings up and they sell the plants and there's a continuous renewable income then for the indigenous people.
11: That's a great example of creating a bioeconomy and doing it to a conservation end. So that's terrific. The International Union for the Conservation of Nature, I think it's worth just saying a word about what that organization does. We've talked about it on this podcast before, but this is an organization of conservation practitioners and scientists who identify threatened species and they will put them on various lists of concern. The red list is a very notable one. And it sounds like your work with them was about creating frameworks for disrupting the poaching that was happening. I'm interested to know, who's doing the poaching? Is it like a mass market gardener, or who is it that's the end user?
3: It's the same mentality as the cacti or orchid people.
11: Okay.
3: There are people who want to expand their cycad collection, and I'll do anything to go get them. Often someone would just fund a trip because they wanted to go somewhere and they could sneak some plants back. But I would go back to your IUCN comment, because I founded the cycad specialist group. And the first thing we did is make a world list of all the cycads. It's available online now. It's been through several reiterations. But we've listed then the threat to each species and given its distribution. And I think the good thing is some things have been downlisted.
11: Meaning that they've gone from the red list.
3: Put on appendix two.
11: Yeah. That's good. That means that the efforts are working.
3: Exactly.
11: Yeah. It's a great organization, and many of our scientists here at NYBG participate in the process that they undertake. And it's an important input to conservation frameworks and to conservation practices all over the world. I mean, we're a collections-based institution. I understand the impulse to collect. And these things are things of beauty, so I can understand the desire to have them, but not at the risk of the plant going extinct. That's not okay.
3: Well, I think cutting one leaf off to make a herbarium specimen is probably fine.
11: Yeah, okay. So there's a range.
3: Yeah, as opposed to digging it up.
11: Yeah. Well, it sounds like there are better alternatives now for people to get these plants if they want them. And watching them grow, I imagine, can be very satisfying for folks. You said that there are species that are being downlisted. Are there places where that's been particularly successful, where wild populations are regenerating or thriving in a way that at one point seemed unlikely?
3: There's a real focus in Mexico, for example. Another area where there's a focus is in South Africa, Australia, and China. Mm-hmm. China's gotten really good about that kind of thing now.
11: Yeah, it's interesting to think about places that are at different stages of development now in the context of the current science and the biodiversity crisis. So much of the development that was happening in the Industrial Revolution was taking place without the benefit of our current understanding about the way that these systems can and cannot regenerate and what happens when we lose species. But today we have a lot more information. So maybe countries are approaching it differently.
3: And I think getting the amateur community to raise plants and seedlings and stuff has also helped.
11: Yeah. Well, this is a way in which the exchange of information as between the scientific community and the avocational hobbyist has improved a lot with the internet. People who are interested in plants and who want to collect them but don't want to do it in a way that's irresponsible have ready access to a lot more information than they once did. So maybe that's helping.
3: Yeah, I believe that's true.
11: It sort of tracks with the growing interest in native plants. It's the other side of the coin. If you're interested mm-hmm. in plants in general, then you're thinking about systems. You're thinking about how to support your local biodiversity. And maybe you also are interested in rare plants, but you don't want to be irresponsible about it. So I think it's a good thing for there to be more global awareness about what are the most pressing conservation issues related to cycads right now. It sounds like there's been a lot of progress on the poaching question. What about habitat destruction? That's harder to deal with, isn't it?
3: Yeah. It is. It definitely is. I mean, there are various kinds of examples. If you're in the Amazon area and you flood an area, these guys are not aquatics.
11: Right.
3: They're gone.
11: Yeah.
3: And once you wipe them out in a place like that, to get it back is going to be very, very difficult. So it's various kinds of habitat destructions, because cycads aren't all desert plants. A lot of them are rainforest plants. In South America, there's one epiphytic one we have in the conservatory that's actually only found in the tops of trees in the mountains of Panama.
11: Hmm.
3: That one is really, really threatened as they keep cutting down for timber and various other usages. Its habitat's going to be gone.
11: You mentioned this idea of you don't know what you're losing when you lose a species because you don't know what you haven't yet understood. Are there potential uses, for example, human uses of these plants that you think we don't fully understand yet, but could be lost? Are there medical applications? I would think with a neurotoxin, there could be.
3: There's been some pursuit of it, but it stopped. But the notion of understanding neurodegeneration, like Oliver wrote about with this BMAA compound as an experimental compound. And we actually, Gloria Carusi and I, actually were using it in that little plant that botanists can grow by the thousands, Arabidopsis or the Theocress, the experimental plant, using BMAA on it. And we got some interesting results of what it could do. We passed it off to some neuro people, but they never really picked it up.
11: Mm. Yeah. And so that's a good example, Dennis, because maybe in the moment in time with the available funding, that wasn't something that someone picked up, but that doesn't mean that the inquiry is done. But if the plants are extinct, there's nowhere to go.
3: Nowhere to go.
11: With
3: good
11: it.
3: Point.
11: So an important reason to think about how we protect these plants. So if we have listeners who are interested in cycads, where would you point them to learn more? And where would you point them to help protect these plants?
3: There's a website called the Cycad Pages, which I think is extinct now that Ken Hill died, but it's still available. But there's a new one called the World List of Cycads. There's pictures of every species, where they are, ancillary information, photos of herbarium specimens and field photos, and we're constantly updating them. So there'll be a section on neurotoxicity on those pages. There'll be a section on chromosome numbers. There'll be a section on various topics that deal with them.
11: How many plants do you have at your home, Dennis?
3: Hardly any.
11: Yeah, this is a thing about botanists that is surprising. They don't cultivate plants indoors, really. It's not their thing.
3: Well, Jan goes nuts in our garden.
11: Okay, good.
3: But so yeah, all indoor plants, no, she doesn't want them either, you know?
11: Yeah. Well, Dennis, it's really fun to talk to you always. Thanks for coming to talk to us about cycads here on Plant People.
3: Thank you very much.
11: With hundreds of millions of years of cycad success behind us, it's all the more important that these living fossils survive this difficult time in their history for the benefit of the planet and for future generations. If you'd like to learn more about what you've heard in this episode, check out our show notes at nybg.org.
12: This is the song of the lesser water boatman. It's an insect usually found feeding on ponds and lakes across Europe. Only a few millimeters long. They look a bit like a sunflower seed, with big black eyes and paddling arms. They're not known for their good looks, but rather the male's mating call, which brings them the status of the loudest animal alive. At least relative to its body size. The call is nearly 100 decibels, equivalent to standing a stone's throw away from a roaring freight train. So how does this compare to the animal kingdom? Well, many animals produce louder sounds. The blue whale, the world's largest animal, clocks in at 188 decibels. An elephant can reach 117, and cats purr along at a gentle 25. It's the technical side of this story where things get strange. It's all in how the sound is made, a process called stridulation. This is a mating call. So it's only appropriate that a male lesser water boatman makes the sound with his reproductive organ. It's as thin as a human hair and able to wiggle hastily across its abdomen to produce the sound. It might not help its confidence to know that researchers study its anatomy, amazed that something so small can produce so much volume. But the lesser water boatman can take some solace that scientific findings aim to improve everything from sonar to medical applications. For KMEW, I'm Andrew Bales.

0: Now, a jazz moment.
1: The trumpet thing has remained kind of a constant for me. I mean, even now when I'm playing, you know, on the guitar, I'm kind of thinking trumpet.
0: Pat Metheny may be a 2018 NEA Jazz Master because of what he can do on the guitar, but it was the trumpet that got him hooked on jazz.
1: My dad was a very good amateur trumpet player, and my mom's dad was a professional trumpet player. So trumpet was everywhere. And me too. I started on the trumpet when I was 8. And I would list among my most important influences trumpet players. Certainly Miles Davis, is hearing one of his records when I was about 11, changed my life. It was like somebody hitting me over the head with a baseball bat. Like, what is that? It's real deep, that trumpet thing for me.
0: This Jazz Moment with Pat Metheny was produced by the National Endowment for the Arts.
2: I'm Toby Altman, and this is Poetry Now. This poem is part of a larger project where I examine the architecture and urbanism of Bertrand Goldberg. He had this kind of utopian commitment to architecture as like a therapeutic force in society. He was a star in the 1960s, in part because government financing existed to fund his vision. The hospital was like the only institution that had enough money to fund something on the scale of what he was imagining. A lot of his buildings are endangered, and probably more of them are due to be demolished. I started visiting every single one of Goldberg's surviving buildings. There's like an ethic of care in the project. Like, I'm trying to, in my own way, preserve the kind of spirit of these buildings. I think of my work as a kind of spell of protection for the people I care about. Discipline Park. A headache makes your mouth plunge, then it pulls away. The smell of diesel or the smell of rain. Now you are a thick suburb under the pressure of a credit card. Your body is a box of mirrors, a mercury mine. You have blossomed and spread, white mystery of spring. All your blood and treasure is spent. Oh, Rose, you are sick. The morning rain does not nourish you. Your mouth is caught in a rigid O, where only deficit is at home. You stand beneath a white hospital, almost drunk. You cannot say why your sense is drenched, exhaustion or debt. What's the difference again? A braid of eyes, curtains the color of a dove's wing. Ceramic lips framed against seismic shatter, soft sewn. Meanwhile, your uncle is dying in San Francisco, and you do not know it. You are standing in front of another hospital whose patients are strangers. You unwind a rope of carbon so that you can post pictures of it on the internet. How much damage does your life do, and how can you refuse? Oh, Rose, you are sick. Only injury sustains you. This was a project that had a high carbon impact. I spent a lot of time traveling to these hospitals. I would fly all over the country to go see them. And, you know, one of the things that I was just continually asking myself is, like, how can I justify doing this? It's sometimes hard to imagine that anybody other than me would really care about the fate of these buildings. How much damage does your life do, and how can you refuse? Oh, Rose, you are sick. Only injury sustains you. My uncle John was an alcoholic, and he lived in San Francisco. And in the spring of 2017, he entered into a kind of rapid decline. My mother and I were going out west to clean out his apartment with the understanding that he was going to go to an outpatient rehab clinic. On my way to San Francisco, I took a quick trip up to Tacoma to look at this building. And as I was walking away from the building, my mother called me and told me that he had died of a heart attack that morning. Part of what this poem is trying to wrestle with is the kind of damage that my own art practice does. You know, I'm very committed to this idea that my poetry can be a kind of spell of protection for the people that I care about. But in this instance, the obsessive pursuit of my own artistic practice led me to fail in a really meaningful way to be there for the people that I loved at the time when they needed me.
3: That was Toby Altman and his poem, Discipline Park. I'm Katie Clarkson, and this is Poetry Now, a production of the Poetry Foundation. For more about this series, go to poetryfoundation.org/poetrynow.

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1: Hi, I'm Nyla Boodoo. Welcome to Oh God, Now What? Almost 25 years ago, the September 11th attacks changed America and the world. I was starting my journalism career here in D.C., and my guest today, Haroon Mogal, on September 11th, 2001, was head of NYU's Muslim Student Association. He was in class when the towers fell, and, well, you're going to hear from him firsthand how his life and career were marked by that day like so many American Muslims, especially those of South Asian descent. He's actually still at a university as the current Muslim chaplain at Xavier University in Cincinnati, where he also teaches, and he's co-host of the Avenue M podcast. And I invited him today because I wanted to talk about and hear Muslim spiritual wisdom from Haroon about how he lived through not just that moment, but this current political moment, a time when we have Texas Governor Greg Abbott spending a lot of time talking about and legislating against Muslim Americans. But it's also at the same time, we have the first Muslim mayor of the largest city in the country, Zohran Mamdani in New York. It's a political moment where even as we have people in Congress saying things like, this is a direct quote, we need more Islamophobia, not less, we might also still see the first Muslim senator elected this fall. It's also a current moment where many of us are finding that we have to answer for things other people have done in our religion's name. So I'm hoping there's something all of us can take away from this conversation. Haroon, welcome to Oh God, Now What? Thanks for being here with me.
2: Thank you for having me.
1: So my 9/11 story is that it was the beginning of my journalism career, and I was literally in the Senate press gallery trying to get my press credentials on September 11th, when you actually used to walk into like the rotunda area to like get your press credentials. And the woman was like, something happened in New York. And I was like, yeah, my cab driver said that. And she's like, yeah, maybe you should come back tomorrow. And then I went on my way to the Reuters bureau and everything happened. I feel like for the young people listening, like, I feel like it's kind of like as a kid growing up when people talk about like JFK being assassinated, like my parents could tell me every single moment. And I feel like 9/11 is that where I could tell you 25 years later, every single moment of that day. Can you share your moments of that day?
2: The first thing I heard was the first thing I saw, which was getting out of the subway, coming down to NYU campus, and one of the two towers was on fire. And I asked someone just out loud what happened. There might have been an expletive in there, but I asked what happened, and someone said a plane had flown into the tower, and my imagination proposed that it was a small passenger plane, like a private plane, and it was a horrific, terrible, purely accidental accident. And so as bad as that was, I was going to go to class because I was probably going to be late for class. And so I got to class. Class was in the basement of the Kevorkian Center, New York University, from which, outside of which, you could see the towers. They were actually a landmark. You could orient themselves. You could orient yourself with the tower. Like, if you could see the towers, you would automatically know which direction you were going in or were supposed to go in. And then early during the class, one of the students in our major, Middle Eastern Studies, came downstairs, just poked his head into the room and said, the second tower has been hit. He presumably had been watching on television or knew more than we knew. And that's when we started to piece together that obviously this was not an accident, that something intentional and awful was happening. And it took me only a few more minutes to realize that I was president of the Muslim Students Association at NYU, which we call the Islamic Center at New York University. And I think, unfortunately for us, as young Muslims coming of age in New York City, thinking about all the things mosques didn't have, we were deeply frustrated by mosques that made themselves inaccessible. So we had gone out of our way to produce a website, to plaster our email everywhere, to connect with different communities, to make it very easy to find us, to join us, to be part of our community, to say that there's different paths in, and we're not trying to judge anyone. We want to welcome everyone. And perversely, that meant that after that day, when anyone in the world and everyone in the world was looking for a Muslim voice to talk to, they usually found us because we were the easiest to find. And unlike a lot of mosques, we were a student-run mosque. So we were a lot more social and outgoing than perhaps, let's say, a mosque of recent immigrants or folks who just don't have the time and the bandwidth, right? That's literally, that was our bread and butter. That was our extracurricular activity. And so it was a very strange day because it was a combination of feeling like we were all attacked, because we were, but that we were exempt from any sympathy or any consideration, that we weren't allowed to say that we too were afraid, that we too felt that we'd been attacked. Our world had been overturned, just like anyone else's, just like as you had said.
1: Yeah. I'm sure this is like also a very kind of painful memory. Do you remember the moment whenever that person came in and said, like, the second tower has been hit? Did you think automatically then, like, terrorist, and then like, uh-oh, what if they're Muslim?
2: It was thought for me in part. I was in Persian class and our Persian teacher took a minute when he processed what had been said. And then he said something that I have not forgotten clearly, and I doubt I ever will forget. He said, if you are Middle Eastern or Muslim or confused for either or both, stay in the room. And that was a strange thing for him to say in the moment. And I didn't fully follow.
1: Wow.
2: He was actually a refugee from the Islamic Republic of Iran. He had fled. He was a political refugee. He had actually been singled out by the Shah's regime and then by the Islamic Republican regime. And so kind of, you know, had a pretty tough go of it and ended up in the U.S. and was a brilliant Persian teacher. And once the few students in the room who were not so described had left, he said, listen, I don't know what happened, but I'm pretty sure I know that there will be a lot of people out there who will think that you had something to do with it. And so if I were you, I would get home to your dorm, to your apartment, wherever it might be, and probably lay low for a while just to be safe. And if you don't have a way to get anywhere, let me know.
1: Did you think he's overreacting?
2: As soon as we got out of the building, we could see the sky filled with smoke, and it was absolutely surreal. And people kept saying, this is like a movie, because, of course, the only time we ever see anything like that is in a movie. And so the scale of what had happened was obviously beyond anything we could have conceived. And then there was a rumor mill, right? So we were told within the first hour or two that car bombs were going off in cities across the country, that other skyscrapers in other cities had also been hit. There was no way to really get a handle on what was happening in the immediate. So obviously your mind goes to the worst places, or is tempted at least to the worst places. And
1: right,
2: that's,
1: it's like
2: when
1: pre-social media, right?
2: Yeah, so, yeah, exactly.
1: And I remember, I'm sure it was the same for you, like in DC, my family couldn't get a hold of me because the phone lines were just like, the phone networks were overwhelmed. So did you go home? Like, what did you do?
2: So I have vignettes of the day, and one was, we congregated near Washington Square Park and I saw some friends and we tried to figure out what to do. I lived on the Upper East Side, which was very far. The subways had been shut down. There was no reasonable way one could walk that far. It didn't also feel like the right thing to do at the moment. At some point,
1: I mean, you probably didn't feel safe, right? Like, you, no. Like, that was sort of the confusion of the day, at least in D.C. People were like, get off the streets.
2: Yeah.
1: You know.
2: Yeah, no one knew what to do. And at some point, I met up with a friend of mine who is on the board of the Islamic Center. And we said, maybe we should make our prayer space into a meeting point and make sure there's someone there to check in on everyone. If anyone needs anything, just see how people are doing. And we did. And then eventually campus was shut down. It was shut down for several days. I spent most of that day between our prayer space and a friend's dorm. And that's where, when we got to the dorm, that's where we watched the news and saw what had actually happened. So like you said, we didn't have access.
1: Yeah. I feel like it was like one of the most surreal moments of my, like, I was working for Reuters and I had to walk from, I was based at the Securities and Exchange Commission. I had to walk across to the main bureau. And I remember asking a police officer what to do. And he said, I don't know. And I thought that was like one of the weirdest things. But can I go back to, can you just share sort of like how you ended up president of the Muslim Student Association?
2: Yeah, I joined the Islamic Center in New York University first and foremost because I was looking for people to hang out with. The week that I got to campus, my freshman year, fall 1998, one of the first people I met was a fellow Muslim student, because NYU, for those who are listening who don't know, New York University does not have a campus. It is a massive university. It's a sprawling university, but it's kind of like skyscraper, office building, NYU, coffee shop, skyscraper, NYU, office building. So at the time, especially, it was very hard to just find people and have a feeling of campus if you didn't belong to some kind of club or student association. Otherwise, you just get lost in a crowd. And I had come from a very small town where, on the one hand, I was very used to small numbers of people, but on the other hand, very much wanted to be in a place where I could find more people like myself. I thought I was a unicorn, for lack of a better term. When I was growing up, I think there were only one or two other Muslim students my age, like around high school age. And when you're growing up, these certain things take on this huge valence, like, oh, they don't listen to the same music as me, or they don't wear the same clothes as me, or they're a year and a half older than me. And those become like chasms you cannot cross or wouldn't even want to dare cross. And so if people weren't like me, then who was I going to befriend? And I found at the Islamic Center a group of people not that different from myself. There were a lot of other Muslim kids from small towns across America, and we had pretty similar interests. And it was a nice feeling. And over time, I found I was really good at building campus life, planning events, building alliances with other clubs, relationships, and we grew almost exponentially because there were all these other kids who felt like they didn't know where they belonged. And so we had a tagline, what a great Muslim community should feel like. And
1: that was your tagline?
2: That was our tagline.
1: What a great Muslim community should feel like.
2: Yeah.
1: Were you religious?
2: So the sad fact of it is that I lost the chance to figure out my own relationship to religion, because after that day, after that Tuesday, I felt like I had to be a public voice. And how could I negotiate my own relationship to my religion when it felt like the world was falling apart? I just went into some kind of emergency mode. I had planned to be a very good Desi boy and have a nice, stable, middle-class life and live in the suburbs and have nothing to do with media, with all due respect, to you and to me, and to not go into fields that, frankly, I had no precedent for, I had no mentors in, if not for what happened that day. And I think that's, to me, that's the rupture, because as much as I enjoyed the work I was doing, I never wanted that to be a national thing. I never wanted that to involve media. I just wanted to build a fun community. That was pretty much it. And then the whole world came knocking. And because of my family background, because I knew a lot about Islam, because I was a Middle Eastern studies major, I was better equipped than most students my age to answer those questions. I was not emotionally or psychologically equipped, though.
1: So I just want to go back to what you said about not being able to figure out your own religion. What was happening then?
2: So what's interesting to me, there's been a surge in Islamophobia, as you noted, in the last few months. It feels very familiar, and so it feels very frustrating, because I haven't felt this kind of anti-Muslim animus in America for many years. But if I go back to that year, the first months after September 11th, there was anger, but there was also curiosity and there were questions, but there was no narrative that had taken hold. I think the narrative of civilizational war, of endless war, of a 24/7 state of emergency, that did not take hold for many months after, until maybe the run-up to the Iraq war. And I would argue that some of that had to do with trying to sell the Iraq war. To make a link between two things that weren't actually connected, you had to create a civilizational threat, as opposed to there is a terrorist group. They are dangerous. They are bad, but they are not representative of 2 billion people, and they are not an existential threat to the West, right? And so I think that initially the work just felt like explanatory. Like, I would get up in front of people and answer questions, Islam 101. And then over some months after the initial panic and intensity, when things seemed like they were going back to normal, I noticed a shift. And then it felt like I was playing defense. And then at some point, I felt like we were on the verge of something catastrophic as a country, that we were talking about policies and approaches that I was sure would be very bad for our country. And yet, what could I do as a kid in his 20s with no institutional support, no real sense of what he's doing, I should just go talk to everyone and tell them why this is bad.
1: What was it like in your head where you weren't even sure how you felt about your own religion and then you sort of became a spokesperson for it?
2: Where do you think my hair went? It's good.
1: Well, I'm
2: it's
1: laughing. Hard. You're not laughing. I feel like I should point out.
2: I think in my head, and now that I look back on it, it makes sense, but I also have no idea why it made sense. I told myself I wanted to build a Muslim community for people like me who felt left out. But I still felt left out because I had not done the work myself. And to be a young American Muslim then was particularly fraught because we were building our own institutions because the models that many of our elders had created, some of which were great, didn't necessarily speak to us and certainly weren't sufficient to who we were before 9/11, let alone what happened after 9/11. So you're asking a 21, 22-year-old with no real life experience, who's not been able to ask hard questions, who's never had a reckoning with religion, to be like, go out there and do the work.
1: You write about this in your memoir, How to Be a Muslim, an American Story.
2: I proposed How to Be an American, a Muslim Story, but they felt it wouldn't sell as well.
1: What a surprise. So
2: it did sell better, though. So who am I to say?
1: And I mean, there's so much you write about in that book, just frankly, how tough life was for you then. When you look back now, what do you think is important to share for us to know?
2: Religion is a very powerful force, and it can do a lot of good in people's lives, but it can cause a lot of harm. And one of the reasons I do the work that I do now, I spend a lot of time working with high schoolers and college students. I, separately from my work at Xavier, which is a Jesuit Catholic university, I also run what's called a halakha, like a study circle. And I think in many ways, their experience is a lot easier than mine because there's just a lot more kids. And if I look back on it, the thing that actually hit me is I think that if I had spent more time with people my age, I probably would have avoided a lot of this too, because I had a very solitary childhood. I spent a lot of time with books and my parents, and, you know, very well-intentioned, like they were great parents and, you know, but they're immigrants. They didn't really understand. As far as they saw it, it was just your grades that mattered. And I think if I had had a slightly more social, normal childhood, I probably would have developed a little bit more of an ability to deal with other people and with myself in a more healthy and kind of normal way. But I think it's really about every religion has points at which it can be exploited or misunderstood, and we have to be very mindful of those and correct for those. And that's what I spend a lot of time thinking about now, for myself, first of all, but also for the work I do as a teacher, as a professor.
1: How did you get from being the spokesperson to being the person who's now helping? Like, you're the person who, like, you wanted to have 25 years ago. How did that happen?
2: This is an answer no one has ever given you before. Dubai, because what happens in Dubai does not stay in Dubai. And I don't know that anyone
1: think
2: has,
1: you were going to say Dubai.
2: Nobody has ever had a spiritual epiphany in Dubai until I did. And then after that, they stopped that. They just banned it. That was a terrible thing to say. But that's the perversity of it. I want to acknowledge that because it is a police state and it's not a place where you would think a person would find any kind of enlightenment. But it was because of that that I did. Religion is very strictly controlled there, to the extent that basically the same sermon is given in every mosque on Friday because they're all prepared.
1: Who decides that?
2: They have a Ministry of Religious Affairs, just like a lot of Muslim majority countries. And so things are vetted. And they will say, you know, in their defense that their societies are afraid of extremism. They are very pluralistic societies. If they want to run a city state where I think what 80, 90% of the population is not Emirati, obviously, you'd have to take great care. So I'm not trying to turn this into a, you know, a kind of black or white scenario. I'm flagging something because it was very counterintuitive and I didn't know it going into it. Basically, my health fell apart in my early 30s.

0: in and out of hospitals. I was doing really badly. I had to leave my doctorate. I left my job. Marriage fell apart. It was a pretty tough few rough years.
1: Time. Yeah.
0: Yeah. It was not how I anticipated my 30s going. And my brother was living in Dubai and he said to me, why don't you come out here for a while? Why don't you spend some time here? It'll be good for you. And I'll just choose one moment because there's a lot there. But I went to a mosque on Friday and I walked in and nobody had any idea who I was. And it was the most liberating feeling in the world. And then I realized that, I mean, thanks to geopolitics and all kinds of things, nobody needs to fundraise for the mosques in Dubai. They've got more than enough money. So effectively, it was like public infrastructure I didn't even have to pay taxes for. And the reason it was so important was like, I could just go in there and talk to God. I didn't have to be a face. I didn't have to answer questions. I didn't have to think about, you know, who's in, who's out, who's on the board, who has access to the space. And again, those questions are necessary. But there's times when you just need to talk to God. And so I could go into a mosque and sit there for an hour or two, perfectly undisturbed. And the amount of reflection that proceeds from that is formidable. I ended up joining a Sufi tariqa, so what you would call Sufism, or particular take on Islam, which I did for several years. And I think that was very healing for me and very important for me. Eventually, I left for certain reasons. But those years kind of gave me space to rebuild myself.
1: As you're talking, I'm just thinking about when I went into the Grand Mosque in Abu Dhabi, like the part that they let visitors go to. And just like the beautiful writing on the wall. And I'm just wondering, when you said like you were there and you were talking to God, were there specific passages? Were there specific things that you feel like there was like that light bulb started coming on? Or where did that healing start?
0: Sure. So part of it was getting to spend Ramadan in Dubai. And I'd not really ever spent Ramadan in a Muslim majority society, or at least a society where Islam is the default religious tradition. So that was fascinating because I could go to the mosque and you had some of the best Quran reciters in the world. And I experienced a kind of faith I had never experienced before that I didn't know was possible. What I had often experienced before that was a surface level faith. So Islam does have a strong tradition of formal outward practice. So very similar to the Jewish tradition in key respects, right? Like how you pray is very specifically prescribed. When you pray, what you say, what you're supposed to wear. And that can become, instead of the start of the journey, the end of the journey. And I had never taken it any farther, in part because, and to just be as charitable as possible to those who taught me the religion, most Muslims in the world are refugees from their own civilization. Because of the brutality of colonialism, we pick at only pieces of what our religious tradition once was. And so I remember there's 7 verses of the Quran. It's the opening chapter. Fatiha literally means the opening. It's the first chapter of the Quran. It's sort of like the Lord's Prayer for those who are familiar with it. And I remember I was in a small mosque in Ramadan in a quiet corner of Dubai, nothing like the Grand Mosque of Abu Dhabi.
1: Yeah, which is like, as I was saying that, I was like, it's like the most expensive, beautiful mosque.
0: Yeah, if you showed someone the mosque now, they think it's AI. Like who actually would have made that, right? It's kind of wild, right?
1: Yeah.
0: Most people do not pray in those mosques. And I remember the imam, you know, he recites the first verse, which says, all praise is due to God, Lord of the worlds. And he just stopped. And he started praising God as if he had forgotten we were even in the room with him. And so if you've seen Muslim prayer, it's sort of, you know, you have an imam at the very front, someone who's leading the prayer, and then people are lined up behind him. And, you know, we move in sync. And he was just on another plane of existence. We were just kind of along for the ride. And I thought it was amazing that he turned the Quran into an actual living text in the course of his prayer. That every time he read something, and obviously it helped that he spoke and understood Arabic, he would like reflect on it, but not in the sense of someone who is reflecting on something very emphatically and performatively. It's as if it had hit him the first time. And, you know, there was another night a few weeks later where they had brought in a famous reciter and he gave this extended supplication in prayer, like a dua where you call on God. And I had never heard anyone call on God like that before. And he just kept saying this thing over and over again, that you brought us from non-existence into existence. And then he would just start crying. Like he was just talking to God and we had the privilege of being in the room for the conversation. And that hit me so hard because to me, what he was saying was,

0: there's a moment in many people's lives, especially maybe when we're younger, where we ask, like, why me? Why this? And he just kind of hit the nail with the Muslim hammer, right? So to speak, like he answered that question with the answer Islam proposes, which is it wasn't supposed to be your choice. You don't get to ask why me. You're supposed to be asking, what do you want from me? That existence is not a choice anyone has, right? Like, I didn't choose my name. I didn't choose my ethnicity. I didn't choose what I was going to look like. And I'm not saying those things are not important, but they are not the ground on which we build our identity, nor are they what determines our destiny. And so he was having his own conversation. I was having this conversation with him. And when it was over, I remember looking at my brother like, what just happened? There's thousands of people here. I have no idea what their stories are. And I've been so stuck in my head. But maybe part of the reason religion is communal and embodied is because maybe no one's supposed to be in their head all that much. Like, to an extent, and I know I'm saying this as someone who's teaching philosophy at Xavier, but, you know, within reason, sometimes you just kind of need to get out of your head.
1: Is that what you say to your students now?
0: I mean, I wouldn't say get out of your head. That's a little bit harsh. I can be mean to myself, right? But what I would say is that if we don't have commitments outside ourselves, commitments that we can't shake and can't break, whatever that might be, heck, have a cat, right? The cat doesn't really care how you're feeling. The cat needs to be fed. You have to have commitments that you cannot break and cannot shake, because with those and through those, we build ourselves. I think that the Muslim take is not so much that you just find yourself, but you find and make yourself. And self-construction is an ongoing, persistent process. It's not something that happens once and then is done. There's a lot of maintenance.
1: Stay with us. We'll be right back. So would you say one of the big commitments or one of your major formations now is, and I'm thinking particularly of the idea of Islamophobia, the fact that you are constantly being asked to answer for 2 billion people, extremist behavior, all of those things. Does it come from what you were saying about existence? Like, I did not choose this. I just have to move through it, and that's my responsibility?
0: I don't want to frame it like that exactly, because I'm worried that that might sound a little cynical, maybe. I think that's the moment when it hit me that this is what it is. What do you want to make from it? And then a lot of work had to follow from there. When it comes to Islamophobia, I have three things that I want to say on this. The first is, I hope people can understand how painful and infuriating it was to be on the receiving end of Islamophobia. Like, myself and tens of thousands of people around the country protested there against the Iraq war. We said, this is going to be a disaster. And sure enough, it was a disaster. And one of the disastrous outcomes was ISIS. And then we were blamed for ISIS. And I was like, hey, excuse me, we were here saying, don't do this. Why is it my fault? That was the first moment. The second was, after that, I had this reckoning with activism in my own mind, where I said, maybe street protest doesn't work. Maybe we need more. And I jumped into policy spaces. I did more media engagement, that kind of thing. And I remember working at a think tank in DC on the question of the Iran deal. And we actually gamed out what would happen if there were no Iran deal. And every scenario that we came up with was absolutely terrible. And mind you, in every scenario we constructed or pursued, the interlocutors on the American side were, shall we say, more committed and informed civil servants, not drawing any particular contrast to any other administration. Nudge, nudge, wink, wink. But then it was like, well, you know, now it's come back, this Islamophobia, right? That this is the reason America has problems. And it's like, no, this is not the reason America has problems. Actually, I think Islamophobia is, and I know this is a bold claim to make, one of the most harmful forces in America in the last 20 some years, for all Americans, not just for Muslims, for Muslims as well, obviously, and particularly. But think about how many trillions of dollars and how many years of war have gone into conflicts that were fueled by bigotry and a refusal to see complexity. And imagine where else those resources could have gone. So that's the second point. And the third point is a more religious and uplifting one, which is, there's an Islamic concept called amana, a trust, that we don't really own anything, including ourselves. Everything we have is an amana, a trust from God. It's a verse, I believe, in Surah Baqarah in the second chapter of the Quran, to the effect of make not your own hands the source of your own destruction. Meaning that what you have control over your hands, what you have in front of you, you can do things. Don't do things that destroy yourself. Do things, rather, that build yourself, that leave good in the world for those after you. In fact, the very word for faith in Islam is iman, which comes from the word imana. The words are related. Faith is a trust. And that is a beautiful thing because the all-powerful creator of everything, somewhere outside of time and space, decided that you and I would exist and decided when and where and how we would exist. And that is God's decision, not our own. And so it is not something to get through. It is something to cherish. God chose for me to be born in America. America is also an amana. It is something that we have been entrusted with. And when you are entrusted with property, what you're saying is you know that at some point you will have to pass this on to someone. It is not really yours, just like my life is not really mine. I didn't choose to exist, and I'm not going to choose how I leave the world. I have no idea how that'll happen. But while I'm here, I have to protect and cherish it.
1: So is it trust? Is it responsibility?
0: Yeah. It's a trust. It's a responsibility. It's something that's been vouchsafed to you. It's a gift. It's a loan. However you want to see it. The way I would look at it is imagine if someone says to you, hey, I'm on vacation for a few months. Can you watch my house? And you would take care of that house. But the house is your life. And that's what that imam in Dubai was saying, that you brought us from non-existence into existence. And in that case, I was chosen to be Harun, born to Pakistani parents in New England. And so, yes, I should be proud of and embrace that because that's what was chosen for me. But other people had other identities chosen for them. My identity is not better than someone else's. It's important because it was decided from on high. And so that's how I look at the question of patriotism, is that part of my response to Islamophobia is I don't want to respond anymore in this gotcha kind of way. I mean, that can be kind of fun from time to time. It feeds the ego a little bit. It feels good when you're tired and bored and frustrated.
1: What's also the gotcha? What is the gotcha?
0: So Governor Abbott a few days ago called ablution stations in Dallas Airport like
1: the washing whites. Stations.
0: Yeah, the foot washing stations for you to prepare before you pray. He called them like whites only bathrooms. And I was like, really? Like, the fun thing about American Islamophobia is as wrong as you could possibly be. Like, it's not an analogy to something that has nothing to do with anything. Governor Abbott is saying that this is like racial apartheid. Mind you, 10 to 30% of the enslaved Africans who were brought here against their will were Muslim and were not allowed to be Muslim. So you drew on that history to make the opposite example. Like, do you even know what you're saying? Also, has anyone ever stopped Governor Abbott from washing his feet in an ablution station? I highly doubt it. There's no sign any. Like, it. I mean, just it's preposterous, right? So there is a part of you
1: that wants to be like. So that's the gotcha answer to Governor Abbott. What if you were talking to Governor Abbott now? Like, what would be the actual, what was the answer you feel like you should do?
0: The answer I feel I should do?
1: No. Well, you feel like you should do the gotcha, but what's the answer that you, right? Let's go to the trust answer.
0: Yeah. I wouldn't respond directly. And I mean that 100%. I'm tired of responding directly. I don't want to fight on that ground. I would rather say, hey, what do you want for the future of America? Do you think the policies you line up with and support are going to leave our country better off? Can you really look everyone in the eye in Texas and say, this is working for us? Do you feel like it's a good place to leave our country to be picking fights with everyone in the world and doing nothing to prepare for what we see coming? You know, like that's an amana. An amana is... It's like if you have a kid, right? You have to think about the kid now, but you also have to think about the kid in 10, 20, 30 years. And so I feel like what I like about Imam Dani and Abdullah Sayyid is not necessarily a specific policy. It's that they choose to respond to hate with a message of let's build a better country for each and everyone. And I think that is a deeply religious and deeply Muslim message. Islam doesn't prescribe how you should do that. One might come up with a different solution. But we have to have some shared ends. And to me, religiously, those ends are sanctioned by God.
1: Harun, unfortunately, I think your experience having to answer for your religion is something that's actually applicable to a lot of other traditions now, to Christians, to American Jews. Just wonder what your thoughts are about that.
0: So one of the things I often tell my students is that we cannot let our faith be defined by Islamophobia. Neither do we let it get defined by those who demonstrate clear hostility and bigotry towards us, but also that we can't let that be the place where we stop, that our focus becomes responding to the bigotry as opposed to a larger moral vision. So I had a friend who is a rabbi in Washington, D.C., who once said, speaking about anti-Semitism, said, "Do you think that the bigotry your community faces would change if the circumstances of your community changed?" And I said something along the lines of, well, given everything that's happening in the Muslim world, it gets picked on, people focus on failed states or political upheaval, and they extrapolate from there to make a judgment about all Muslims. And he said, look at my community. Do you think that if your community were prospering in the United States across the board, would the bigotry stop? Or would there still be bigotry, just with a different explanation for itself? And that sits with me for two reasons. One is because what he was trying to say is that he wanted his community to focus on what it means to be Jewish independently of how people perceive him or perceive them as a community. And I tell my students that all the time. And actually, that point has been made many times over. One of the reasons for the current surge in Islamophobia in America, I think it's a very deliberate attempt to undermine certain political candidates. But the fact that those candidates are prominent proves that the country has changed. So it's not a simple story. We are not the community we were 20 years ago. We've got Aisha Wahab, who just won a special election in California for Eric Swalwell's seat. We've got Sohrab Mamdani. We've got Abdullah Sayed, right? We've got Yemeni coffee in every city in America. Those cultural and political achievements, that prominence, will also promote a backlash. And so the question is then, if you've defined yourself by the backlash, who will you be if the backlash recedes or when the backlash recedes? And if the story we tell ourselves is that we as a community are always discriminated against, how do you explain what we're seeing right now?
1: I'm just curious what you were hearing from your students. I mean, you're in Ohio. What are they coming to you and saying in the realm of what we've been talking about here?
0: In terms of the Islamophobia, what's very interesting among Muslim students is that they are the product of 20 some years of dealing with this, whether directly or indirectly. They're kind of just tired of it. They're not intimidated. They're not moved by it. And one of the interesting things about working on a college campus is you realize how old you are, but then it also makes you more nimble intellectually, right? Because you're forced to reckon with things you don't understand. Okay, so do you remember at the end of the World Cup when Spain beat Argentina and a fight broke out?
1: Yeah.
0: And
1: Lamine Yamal, they held up the sign about the Falklands War.
0: Yeah. So leaving aside the Falklands War, Lamine Yamal was on his knees praying. And I think that for me, it's so weird, even now, to see so much prominence given to certain Muslims in certain spaces. In the UFC world, in the World Cup, in the NBA, there's a lot more cultural reference points that invoke Islam, right? Like Mamdani is a genuinely popular politician. And to me, I still look at that as, wow, look at how much things have changed. Whereas to someone who's 15, 20, 25, that's not a change.
1: It's just their world.
0: It's just their world.
1: Yeah.
0: So I don't think Islamophobia lands the same way, because when I walk into a Xavier classroom, none of my students are Muslim, by the way. I teach philosophy courses, and I reference Lamine Yamal, they all know who I'm talking about. It's not a mystery to them. And so I think that the frustrations I hear aren't necessarily specific to Islamophobia. They're a feeling that they have been let down, that the people in charge are not treating the world like it is an amana. So like our youngest, our son and I watched Independence Day over the summer. We make it a point to watch some like classic movies.
1: One of my
0: movies.
1: Favorite movies.
0: Right? It's a great achievement of Western civilization.
1: That's like my favorite presidential speech.
0: Right?
1: Like,
0: oh, okay. So perfect. Today we celebrate our Independence Day. Yeah, but okay. it's not as cool.
1: Remember, it will not be for the, like, it will be 4th of July. It will be not for America.
0: Not an American
1: for
0: holiday.
1: The world.
0: For the world, yeah.
1: When trust me, when the world stood up and said, we will not go quietly. Yeah, I think it's
0: a good. It was great, right? So then I asked him, what'd you think? And he's like, it's a little unrealistic. And I was like, yeah, well, like, obviously, right? It's about aliens. And he's like, no, not the aliens. He's like, I know it's a sci-fi movie. And he rolled his eyes, right? Because it's not a sentence if there's not an eye roll. And then he said, who would ever believe a president could be that young? And I was like, oh, damn. he doesn't look at the presidency as an office for people who care or even who have competency. Do you see what I mean?
1: I mean, that's terrible.
0: So like, yeah. Why would he think Islamophobia is a special or unique concern? The larger problem is, like, look who's in charge.
1: But I think that jadedness, which I will say I see in like the 20 somethings in my family, they're going to be so mad that I said that on this podcast. Great.
0: Okay. Do they listen to the podcast? There's the question.
1: Sometimes.
0: Okay.
1: I think that jadedness is kind of an all-age thing now. There's so much despair. Mm-hmm. And it's just become like so normalized.
0: Yeah.
1: What other things do you turn to kind of overcome that?
0: Yeah. So I would push back a little that I think that a lot of the young folks I work with are not quite as jaded as I had initially expected. I think they are frustrated. Mm. I think they are let down. But I see in some of these young candidates a kind of collective eye roll. In a good way, that we're really not interested in responding to these arguments. Like, we understand a diversionary tactic when we see one or hear one. I think that this generation trained and honed on social media is far more sophisticated and not in the least intimidated by these narratives, which is why I thought it was very interesting when Abdul Al-Sayed did that interview on Fox News with Jesse Waters, right? And they kind of sparred back and forth. And even Jesse Waters at the end was kind of like, oh, I kind of like him, right? Because I think
1: he got Jesse Waters. So like, it was a, we'll put a link in the show notes. I feel like it's 20 minutes everyone should watch.
0: Yes. But what I think what he appreciated, and now I'm speaking through the mind of Jesse Waters, which I never thought I would do. So thank you for this podcast. But what I thought was interesting is that I think he appreciated that he was not interested in becoming a punching bag. And he refused the terms of the conversation.
1: He refused the narrative. So what lessons you think then the older people like us should be taking from younger people about narratives?
0: We're all going to die. And I mean that in a very profound and spiritual way, not in a depressive or negative way. That the mark of a good life, I think, as a parent, is, God willing, that those kids will be able to live lives of their own long after I'm gone. That's what a job of a parent is. And the job of a citizen is not really that different. To take care of a country so that it can continue thriving long after you're gone. I think the problem is that we have created a culture that does not believe in the importance of facing death and preparing for it. And I don't mean facing death in the sense of giving up hope, but rather clarifying. Like, I don't have the energy a 20-year-old has. I don't. I'm not supposed to. I have a certain amount of time in this world. I have certain things to do and I want to do them. And I'm doing a lot. Like, alhamdulillah, I'm very happy for that. But in the back of my mind, I have to think, am I making plans to live forever? I mean, imagine how gone we are as a culture when someone is in their late 70s and thinks now is the time to become president. That strikes me as someone who does not believe that life is an amana.
1: This podcast is coming out the week before
0: yes.
1: the anniversary. You are actually going to be giving a sermon in your local mosque on
0: September 11th.
1: It is on September 11th because that's Friday.
0: Yeah.
1: As we're thinking about this idea of reframing the narrative, right? Like, we started this conversation with you saying, because of your actual 9/11 experience, like, you didn't actually get to be like, what is Islam? That was taken away from you. What are you saying now? What do you want us to know about what Islam is? And then what are you going to be saying to people on this anniversary?
0: So on the anniversary itself, I want to talk a little bit about how many of us experienced that day or the after effects of that day, and to mark and to recognize that. But the congregation, the mosque, asked me specifically to reflect on the last 25 years. And so I want to make 3 points. One is that patriotism is consistent with our faith, that our country is an amana, and that no matter what people say to us, we are still responsible for what is in our care and in our power and in our responsibility. That's one point. The next point is, when we become defensive and talk about what Islam is not, then we are not actually spending any time with what Islam is. And the third point is the point that answers your other question. And there's a concept in physics that I think is called hysteresis. It's not that different from a feedback loop. And what I want to point out is that, and this sounds trite in the moment, actions have consequences, but I don't mean in a trivial way. When I was young, I had a crisis of faith. I lost my faith. And I remember when I thought to myself, God doesn't exist, I winced as if I would be struck down by a bolt of lightning. Because that is, of course, naturally what happens when you doubt your faith, right? And needless to say, there was no lightning strike directly on my person. And I might have immediately concluded from that, that making that decision...
1: because God doesn't exist. Sorry, that's like a terrible joke.
0: Because, right?
1: Particularly on the show.
0: Although the funny thing is, as I'm telling the story, I realized that our house was actually hit by lightning many times. So maybe it was sort of an indirect note. But the reason I'm bringing that up is because sometimes people think that moral laws have consequences akin to physical laws. They do, but they don't have immediate consequences. Morality is like the climate. You can pump CO2 into the atmosphere for decades and not notice anything. But it's there, and it's making a difference, not in a way that people should make a difference. And then one day you will feel those consequences. And even then, if you cease the activity, the consequences remain, right? Like if we switch to a fully, let's say, renewables economy globally today, we would still have climate change to deal with, right? The problem would not be more bad, but it would still be bad. And the reason I say that, and what I want to leave the congregation with is the same lesson that I think we as Americans need to reflect on, is that what we are doing right now to our country and in the name of our country has consequences. It is not a game. And we may think that it's not a big deal because I don't feel anything immediately, that it's still raining and snowing and sunny. The stock market is going up. Life is normal. But that's not how morality works. And I think the lesson of Islam is that you have to submit yourself to certain norms and practices consistently every day, not just because they keep you in the presence of God and a consciousness of something higher and more beautiful, but because who you are at the end of that process is not who you were at the beginning. That actions accumulated do have consequences. A person who chooses to spend every day with people they might not be familiar with will inevitably be a different kind of person years down the road. A person who is willing to look himself or herself in the mirror and say, was that the right thing to do every day, is not going to be the same person. And it may not happen overnight, but it does happen. That God works slowly and faith works slowly and is meant to. And what I would like to leave the congregation with, and I suppose the audience, is we might not be able to control what other people are doing and accumulating in our American atmosphere, but we have more control than we realize over ourselves and our communities. So what are we going to do?
1: Harun, thank you so much. And obviously, we want you to come back and talk about other things that don't have to be about Islamophobia. So I hope you'll do that.
0: Thank you. I would like that.
1: Harun Mogul is a Muslim chaplain and also teaches at Xavier University in Cincinnati. He's also host of the Avenue M podcast. And if you want to hear more, he and I are actually going to be in conversation with a couple of other folks from Religion News Service on September 9th, reflecting about this 25th anniversary and what it means in the face of Islamophobia. It's free. And if you want to register, we'll put that link in the show notes. You can join us live or listen to a recording later. I'm Nyla Boodoo. You can find Oh God, Now What on Substack, where you can join the conversation around each episode, get bonus behind the scenes, and also be in conversation with other people who are listening to the podcast. Oh God, Now What is a co-production of PRX Productions, Glad You're Here, and Rhyme Media. Our production team is Nick Minoni, Robin Lin, Genevieve Sponsler, Sandra Lopez Monsalve, and Edwin Ochoa. The executive producer at Rhyme Media is Dan Bobkoff, and at PRX Productions, it's Jocelyn Gonzalez. Our theme music is by Hansdale Shi. Oh God, Now What is made possible by the John Templeton Foundation.

0: This is Bird Note. As a flock of ducks lift off from a marsh, their wings reveal large patches of powder blue and emerald. These dabbling ducks are called blue-winged teal. They're petite birds, noticeably smaller than mallards. The male's blue-gray head has a bright white crescent at the base of the bill, and his cinnamon sides and underparts are peppered with dark dots. Females are mottled grayish-brown. Blue-winged teal are long-distance migrants, traveling from nesting areas in Canada and the U.S. to South America for the winter. They feed in shallow water, with a preference during the breeding season for snails and fly larvae. In fall and winter, they seek out plant matter, especially seeds. Blue-winged teal pair up during the winter and migrate together in spring to a nesting area, often to where the female was born. There, the female will lay about 10 eggs, which hatch after 3 weeks. Once the eggs hatch, mother and ducklings walk away from the nest area within 24 hours, never to return to their nest again. Within just weeks, the young will be flying and ready to join their parents in their great migration south. For Bird Note, I'm Michael Stein.
1: One city block, everybody's story. That is the simple concept at the heart of Out of the Blocks from Baltimore, Maryland. My name is Aaron Henkin. I produce the podcast along with my partner Wendell Patrick, who composes an original musical score for each episode. And I want to take you back in time and share an excerpt with you from the very first Out of the Blocks episode that we ever produced. It was on the 3300 block of Greenmount Avenue. That's in Baltimore's Waverly neighborhood. It's interesting to see how many spots on that block have come and gone since then. But the place I'm about to take you to now, it's still there. This is a little convenience store with a sign above the door that says Mama Grocery.
2: Thank you. Hey. I know he wanna do something, that boy. I know he will steal something. I know it. He just came to pay, like to look like to pay, and he just gone outside.
3: Does that happen pretty often, Miss Richam, shoplifter?
2: Not that often, but sometimes they do that. أنا رشان محاري هابتا مايكل يبهال and Mama Grocery Store سره. My name is رشان هابتا مايكل. Address is Mama Grocery Store, 3322 Greenmount Avenue.
4: 417. Give me 30 cents more. 37. Don't worry about it. That's enough.
2: I'm from Eritrea, East Africa, and I came 1985 here.
4: Hey, I never see you. What happened? You going to school? You working, making money? Where you put all your money?
2: Yes, Peter.
3: What was your inspiration for leaving Eritrea and coming here?
2: It was a war, a big war. It was bombing, killing people, and we just have to get out.
4: Why you don't go to school nighttime and work daytime? 150.
2: When we came here, we went to school, to BCC. For 2 months, they helped us with the rent and everything. After that, we just got it by ourselves. We started just working.
4: Thank you. Hi, cutie. Who is that? You have a baby? No.
5: No,
4: you don't have a baby? I thought you got a baby.
3: Tell me how you decided to name this place Mama's Grocery.
2: My daughter, the little one, who gonna work there? She said, my daughter. Me, I told her, let's call Mama. That's it. We call it. And everybody, they call me Mama. Nobody knows my name. But I'm okay with that.
3: You treat a lot of these young kids like you're their mama.
2: Yeah. I tell them to go to work. I tell them don't stay in the street. I just treat them like if they don't have anything, we give them food. We give them everything they need. And they look out for us. They see. Don't do anything, mamas, they say. We treat them good and they're okay also.
4: How are you? How are your kids doing? You don't see them. You say you don't see your kids.
6: No. It'd be kind of killing.
4: You have to be good, not staying in the street, though.
6: I don't know what else I can do. That's all I got.
4: You like, have to show them how you do. That's why I'm telling you.
3: I see you interacting with all these kids, and you obviously love them. You joke with them. You know about their lives. They love you. They call you mama. Do you worry about them?
2: We know like 3 people, they came here, got killed in 35th Street, and some they go to jail like for 2 years, 1 year, 6 months, and they come out, they do same thing when they was doing before. But they smart, they can do better, but what you gonna do?
4: Hey, where are you? You working? Oh my goodness! I don't believe this. I never believe this. You working? Don't believe. You stop stealing and you working now?
1: Rishon Hoptamichael at Mama Grocery on the 3300 block of Greenmount Avenue from the 2011 debut episode of Out of the Block 6 years ago. You can hear this episode along with 22 other ones on the Out of the Blocks podcast, Baltimore's story one block at a time, with an original score by Wendell Patrick. For Out of the Blocks, I'm Aaron Henkin. 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
5: One morning I heard the people on the news talking about a football game that they called the Super Bowl that had been played the day before. I called my friend Julian and asked him if he'd watched it, and he said he had. When I asked him what happened, I was not surprised to hear him say that he fell asleep. This is good. What else is television for? I'm Robert Skoglund in Tents Harbor, Maine.
7: I need burgers. I need them at least twice a week, and not McDonald's, like a real classy burger. It's definitely like the juxtaposition between the juiciness of the burger, and then you hear this crunch, and then this is like, oh, heat, and then it's like, ah, burger. And then you pull back, and there's a little bit of cheese coming down there. Wow, this is very hard to do. I am literally salivating for a burger. I am 22 days burger sober.
8: My sister has given up eating hamburgers for Lent. Religion wasn't a thing at our house growing up, but she's married into a Catholic family.
7: I'm Catholic by proxy, I call myself, really. This is about the only part I'll embrace of it. It's a challenge that I accept.
8: And this burgerless adventure has been so hard that last week she even dreamt that she worked at one of those Five Guys burger restaurants.
7: Meanwhile, there's a giant grease fire, and everyone is told, eat the burgers, eat the burgers. And
8: Are you joking?
7: This is a true story, and I'm looking around, and I'm just like, oh my God, I cannot eat these burgers, right? But for some reason, by eating the burgers, it was like making the grease fire go away. And then I ate one in the dream. Woke up, and for that, you know, 5 seconds where you don't know if it's a dream, and you're like, oh my God, I think I might have eaten a burger. Like, there goes Lent. And then all of a sudden, I'm like, oh wait, dream.
8: Growing up, the idea of denying yourself any sort of food was unheard of.
7: I never heard either parent say to us ever, careful, don't eat that, you're going to spoil your meal. I always heard that at other people's houses, and I never got that. I never heard that.
8: I remember a lot of Dr. Pepper, hot dogs, pepperoni sticks, and yes, burgers. My sister has this legendary story about my late dad's drive and dedication to burgery goodness.
7: One morning, I remember him bicycling out on the 10-speed to Harvey's.
8: Harvey's was like a burger restaurant near us.
7: I thought he was driving, so I mentioned that I wanted a burger and a shake. And then I saw him go out in the bike, so I was like, all right, whatever. 25-30 minutes later, he comes back sweating profusely. So I'm like, okay, well, I didn't figure you're going to carry home a burger and a milkshake. Well, he did. Put the burger in his back pocket of his shorts, smushed.
8: No, he didn't put it in his back pocket.
7: Yes, he did. Yes, he did. And I ate it.
9: Can I have a bacon cheeseburger? Mayo, lettuce,
8: well,
9: pickles.
8: Well, Lent is over, and my sister is ordering her first burger in 6 weeks.
9: And some jalapenos.
7: It's just like a perfect meal. It just makes a good day even better.
9: Yeah, that'll be it.
8: My sister and I are different people now than when we were growing up. But I think that every so often, we're reminded that every family has something about themselves that they share. And for us, that something just happens to be 920 calories and served with American cheddar.
10: Oh my God. I think that one is.
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1: And they used, you know, incredible space age materials like duct tape, if I'm remembering correctly, right? 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
2: Welcome to Airspace from the Smithsonian's National Air and Space Museum. I'm Emily.
1: And I'm Matt. All astronaut candidates, before they're even for sure astronauts, go through military survival training.
2: This is partially because their space capsule might go down somewhere that wasn't intended. But it's mostly the start of training astronauts to work as a team.
1: This teamwork is essential for running successful missions, but it also comes in handy if something bad happens. But all the training in the world might still fall short if something catastrophic happens in space.
2: For that, we'd need the ability to rescue spacecraft in distress, which currently has some big gaps. We're talking about training and rescue today on Airspace, presented by Olay. So for this episode, we're thrilled to welcome the museum's contemporary spaceflight curator, Dr. Emily Margolis, into our studio. Thanks for joining us, Emily.
3: Thanks for having me, Matt and Emily. Longtime listener, first-time guest.
1: So astronauts get a ton of training before they ever fly. If you've watched like any movie about astronauts, whether it's a movie about Mercury and Gemini, like The Right Stuff, a movie like Apollo 13, or a movie about more recent space exploration and human spaceflight, then you know that astronauts go through very extensive training that depends on what their mission is going to be and what their role will be on the crew when they fly.
3: So you may have seen people ride in what's known as the Vomit Comet, which is a parabolic flight path, which sort of mimics brief periods of weightlessness. You may have seen people train in the human centrifuge, which is this incredibly large machine that basically spins around at super fast speeds to give people a feeling of what different G-forces would feel like during launch and reentry. So all of these kinds of things are intended to simulate the experience of physically being in space, but they're not necessarily talking about how to survive in space. These are more about the physiological responses instead of the strategizing and the creative thinking and the problem solving that's needed on a space mission.
2: Yeah, and the training that we really want to talk about today is one of the trainings that astronauts go through that happens really early on in their careers once they become astronaut candidates. And that's this wilderness survival training. And Emily, you bring up a really good point, because one of the things that's important about this wilderness survival training is that we're not just talking about astronauts traveling to space or something that might happen on their way to or from space. We're also talking about this training because they need it in case they maybe have to eject out of an airplane during their pilot training, during their flying lessons. The skills that we want to talk about today are not just about getting astronauts ready for the whole experience, but really how to act in emergency situations and how to make sure that they can take care of themselves and their team and survive until a rescue scenario can be implemented.
1: So, Emily, you talked to a couple of experts who do this type of training about what they're taught to do and the experience of that training.
2: Yeah, I had a really great time talking with two folks, Nick and Mike, who both work in a military survival training school. And I first had a chance to talk to Nick Barakowski.
4: And I'm Major Nick Barakowski. I'm currently the company commander for the U.S. Army SEER School.
2: So right now, current active selected astronaut candidates attend the Army's SEER School at Fort Novosel in Alabama. And before you get confused about what SEER is actually a word, it's really not a word. It's an acronym, because this is the military, just like NASA. We have to have acronyms for all the things. And SEER stands for Survive, Evade, Resist, and Escape, which in a military context, especially for, say, a military pilot, all of those words make perfect sense.
1: But for astronauts, the S is the most important letter in that acronym, survival.
4: We teach them how to procure food. We teach them different plants that they can find to do foraging. We teach them how to trap animals, how to do basic hunting, how to do passive and active fishing. And then we teach them how to procure water. There's many different ways to procure water. Then once you procure it, we teach them how to purify it. We have a handful of different purification devices that we demonstrate to them, but we know that they're not likely to have those. So we teach them what they will be able to do, which is fire, boil, and purify the water that way. Then with shelters, we teach them different shelters and why certain ones are better than others and which environments, you know, in a hot weather environment, you want this because it doesn't insulate well versus in a cold weather, you'd like to do this type of shelter because it provides insulation. And those are part of those 40 or so skills that they get tested on. And then out of the 40 they get tested on, they're also demonstrated probably 5 to 6 other ways to do that same thing.
1: So one of the points of survival training is to teach you to be able to survive with very limited resources. So you actually don't get a lot of gear when you go through SEER training. You're kind of put out there with very little gear. And as you go through that training, you get less and less gear. So it's not like the video games where you're building up your arsenal as you go. You're actually getting less and less as the training goes on.
4: They come out with a uniform. They come out with their load-bearing vest, which is really just in order for them to have places to put things. They come out with gloves, a pocket knife, a hat, and safety glasses. And then everything else that you would need to go camping, Mike's going to teach you how to, I mean, down to a spoon. You need a spoon? We don't give you one. You're going to make it.
2: We also talked to Mike Christensen, a retired chief warrant officer in the Army who came back to SEER and is now its lead instructor.
5: I was able to actually get a list of things that are inside their vests that they carry. So if they do eject, and again, like what's in the ejection seat, I learned that there's a lifeboat, a one-person lifeboat in the ejection seat. So I got my hands on one of those. You know, saltwater desalinization kits for if you punch out over the water, how are you going to get fresh water? Well, they won't. So I was able to get, I would say, 99% of the things that they got in their vests before they came. So we just gave them everything, but every couple hours or every day, we would just take little bits away to where during the culminating event, like they, I call it with the soldiers, you know, a naked man concept. You just busted out of a prison and you have nothing. Well, you have to get water. You have to get shelter. You know, so what do you have on you? And if you don't have something on you, you're going to have to find something that works. And that's kind of what we did with them, but they were actually shown exactly what they're going to get. But then by the time they really, really needed it, we took it all away.
2: Well, and I never even thought about it, about equipment. I didn't think about it, right? If you're crash landing with your spacecraft, like, don't you already have life support stuff? But I don't think that's right. You leave an awful lot of that spacecraft in space, right?
3: And also when a spacecraft comes down, normally there is a designated landing point, whether that's on land or at sea. But in the case of an emergency and you need to get home quickly, you might not be landing even on the terrain that you had practiced landing on.
1: So there's not that much room inside of a military aircraft cockpit to begin with. And we've talked many times on this show about how when you're launching things into space, you're trying to keep weight to a minimum because everything that you add needs extra fuel, and then that fuel needs extra fuel, and so on and so on. And so, you know, what you have on board in the first place is going to be pretty minimal. And then what actually makes it to the ground with you intact might be even less.
2: And I think this is a really good point, Matt, and goes back to the point that Emily was making earlier about different environments. What you have with you when you eject from an airplane is not necessarily going to be the same kit that you're going to have with you if you are landing in the wrong spot in a spacecraft. And I think that one of the big things that I got out of my conversation with Nick and Mike is that they're really spending a lot of time working in these training sessions with astronauts to help them understand the ways in which they can improvise and provide for themselves the necessities they need to survive for food and water and shelter, almost regardless of what they actually have in terms of physical objects with them. But I think it's also a big part of this creative thinking process of what resources do you have available to you and how can you transform them into the thing that you need.
1: One of my favorite images in the Destination Moon Gallery that we have at the Mall building is a picture of the astronauts when they were going through training for Apollo, and they're using their parachutes to shade themselves from the sun. So just like using what you land with that's not even really intended for that purpose to provide that really necessary protection from the sun when you've landed in, say, the desert and you need to protect yourself from the sun.
3: And to your point, Matt, something that we have displayed in the area near the photograph in the gallery is a pair of really unflattering sunglasses that actually were kinds of pieces of cloth that had like filters on them that could serve as makeshift sunglasses. So in this way, you know, NASA was thinking about utilizing the tools that were existing, parachutes, reusing them in a new way to provide sun cover for the human body, but recognizing that doesn't help the eyes. And so pairing that with specific built sunglasses is a good way to maximize what you have, not send up more than you need, but still meet all of the needs in the case of an emergency.
2: What I thought was really interesting about this training school is that while it's still kind of happening in the woods of Alabama, which isn't going to give you hands-on experience with how to survive in, say, cold climates or in the desert or in the ocean, they spend a lot of time talking about all the different kinds of scenarios you could find yourself in, and they help you exercise those skills in real time in the woods. But they're not ignoring the fact that they don't know where you're going to end up being. And so they're trying to teach you all these transferable skills, but also help you adapt them to different environments that you wouldn't necessarily expect that you would find yourself in.
1: And a lot of this is also kind of, I guess you could think of it similar to like critical thinking skills, just sort of learning to think on your feet when you're placed into a position where you have to make really quick and consequential decisions.
3: Matt, you said something about being able to land on your feet regardless of what the situation is, but it's possible you might not be able to stand when you get out of the spacecraft in the event of an injury upon impact, for example. So that's one thing that I know is taken into consideration in SEER training is what if you've been injured and how to deal with that. And something to remember, too, about astronauts when they return from space, especially from these longer duration missions, they are weaker upon landing than they were upon launch, because the physical effects of microgravity mean that you are losing muscle mass, you are losing bone mass, and astronauts spend many hours a day exercising in order to try to maintain their muscle mass, and they take supplements to maintain their bone mass. But if you notice upon landing, at least in the case of the Soyuz capsule, you know, folks actually pull the astronauts and cosmonauts out of that spacecraft. So there is an element of not being at your physical peak strength when returning, that I think is something important to consider in the conversations around how to survive when you actually get back.
5: And with the astronauts, you know, super smart, very intelligent, very mature. But if they have to eject, they're not that person anymore. They are a person with a broken leg or injured or a, you know, traumatic brain injury. But they're going to have to fight through those personal difficulties to survive. And that's something that we try to ingrain in them. Psychologically, you have to do this. There is nobody else coming. You have got to get this done, and you have to do it to standard.
2: And I think, Emily, you bring up a really good point, too, that if you've been in space for 300 days, your body's not in the condition that you think it is. And so being able to have skills that help you work through those problems to make sure that you are being able to do everything that you can for you and your team, because we're not necessarily talking only about solo astronauts. I think it's a really important part of sort of that mental part of training.
4: This is one of the first major events that their astronaut candidates do as a group. So it acts as a major team building event that they could start their astronaut training with, in addition to providing them the survival skills they need if they were to ever have to eject from one of their high performance aircraft while training. It's also kind of tied to some history. If you look at the original group of astronauts in the Mercury program and then later in Apollo, they were all Air Force and Navy pilots. They were all SEER trained. And SEER training, or survival training rather, was part of their initial, as they were inventing astronaut training, it was part of their pipeline. So as astronauts progressed, there are still military aviators involved, but there are civilian doctors and scientists that become trained as astronauts now. So they still incorporate some survival training, and it's kind of tied to history, it's tied to team building, and it's tied to helping them begin their careers as astronauts.
1: Yeah, I think, my own take on survival training as a non-expert.
2: But as a Boy Scout.
1: But as a, Eagle Scout, is that the most valuable thing you can have is the ability to keep a clear head, even when under duress, and make good decisions. And so the more you practice that, the better you get at it.
2: So you always hope for the best and plan for the worst, right? So we want to talk a little bit about how the worst sometimes may happen, or how astronauts have encountered situations where they need to practice their survival training skills in order to survive until they can be rescued, or the way in which rescues have been thought through. The first example that comes to mind is Liberty Bell 7. Obviously, I've just watched The Right Stuff again, so this is foremost in my mind, and I have very clear images of Liberty Bell 7 in the ocean. So in 1961, Gus Grissom, who was the second Mercury astronaut to go to space, landed back home in the ocean. The door on his capsule prematurely blew open, and that capsule began taking on water and started sinking into the Pacific Ocean, which, not for me, thanks.
1: Yeah, so the capsule in that case did not work as advertised, right? All of the Mercury, Gemini, and Apollo capsules landed in the ocean and had to be recovered by naval frogmen, it's essentially, and helicopters and aircraft carriers. But in this case, something went wrong. So, Emily, can you fill us in on what happened in that case?
3: Absolutely. Grissom landed as expected in the Pacific Ocean in Liberty Bell 7. But as you mentioned, Matt, the hatch did not perform as expected. It blew prematurely, which then began to let water into the spacecraft. And so this would have been a really scary experience for Grissom, because he would have needed to unbuckle himself from his seat and then find a way to get out of the spacecraft, all while not really being able to see very well what's happening outside, hoping, right, that the rescuers are going to be nearby. So as he's starting to escape, there ended up being, he had to disconnect an oxygen hose from his spacesuit, and then water actually started to pour into the spacesuit through that opening as he was escaping. So he was essentially being weighed down even further. And then as the rescuers are coming, they are on a helicopter. The result of the blade sort of, if you've ever seen a helicopter land in the grass, sort of blows around. The same thing is happening in the water. And now Gus Grissom is swimming through all of this wake while he's trying to not drown, basically. And so he was able to be rescued, but Liberty Bell 7 ended up sinking. And so that's the only Mercury spacecraft that wasn't brought back. Thank goodness he survived. But there was a lot of criticism of Grissom. People didn't know if what happened was a result of his error or if it was the result of a technical malfunction. And so through some investigations, his name was cleared. But there was some serious criticism and concern that it might have actually been his fault that this very important piece of equipment had then sunk to the bottom of the ocean, and also that it looked like perhaps American astronauts weren't as competent as we had hoped.
2: And all the Mercury astronauts were originally military test pilots and military pilots. Gus Grissom had already spent time in the military and as a pilot would have gone through a lot of survivalist training. He was really accomplished and had an enormous amount of experience under his belt, right, Emily?
3: Exactly. Yeah. So based on his military experience, that he would have had some survival training. But I am certain that it doesn't look like what it looks like today, because after every conflict, the military is always looking at lessons learned and improving upon how to keep their personnel safe. I'm sure that the training that Grissom received in the 1950s is very different than the kinds of training that military personnel and astronaut candidates are receiving today.
2: I think one of the interesting parts of the story of Gus Grissom and Liberty Bell 7 is how close in proximity Gus Grissom was to the people coming to retrieve him and his capsule. And so it feels like just because the people are there, none of these problems should have existed, right? It should have been an easy, swoop up Gus Grissom, fly him home, and everything's fine. When you try and translate that rescue from the ocean into how do you rescue people that are either in space or rescue them and bring them home from space, talking about space rescue starts to feel like maybe there's an awful lot of gaps in our abilities to rescue folks who are in space. And so we reached out to Grant Cates,
6: Hi, yeah, I'm Grant Cates. I'm at the Aerospace Corporation. I'm an advocate for closing what I call the in-space rescue gap.
1: Grant is from the Aerospace Corporation, which is a federal think tank that researches and advises governmental and commercial aviation and space organizations. So they

0: Commercial Aviation and Space Organization. So they think a lot about these types of topics.
1: So I think we should talk about self-rescue and talk about Apollo 13, which is like the most maybe easy for us to envision example of self-rescue, because who hasn't seen Apollo 13 with Tom Hanks?
0: If you haven't seen it, you got to see it, right?
1: Yeah, and spoiler alerts, there's nothing we can do about it.
2: You've had 25 plus years, so
0: yeah,
2: it's about time.
3: Houston, we have a problem.
0: Because of this movie, the story of Apollo 13 is really well known. And if you don't know, or if you've forgotten, you know, there's a short that occurs, an electrical short in the capsule that causes an oxygen tank to explode on the outside of the command module, or like the main craft that the crew flies it to and from the moon in. And astronauts Jim Lovell and Fred Hayes and Jack Swigert find themselves having to use their lunar module as a lifeboat rather than going forward with the lunar landing.
4: Let's take the lessons that have been learned from the past. And one of the lessons that I like to point out to is the lessons of Apollo, right? We had the Apollo 13 accident, and the crew was able to rescue itself because they were able to egress from the Apollo command module into the lunar module. And the lunar module served as a lifeboat as they looped around the moon and came back to the Earth. And then they were able to get back into the command module and use the limited battery life to safely rescue themselves with a lot of help from mission control and the entire NASA ground team across, you know, the Kennedy Space Center, the Johnson Space Center, Marshall Space Flight Center, and thousands of people pitched in to save that crew from essentially what would have been certain death had they not had that lunar module lifeboat.
5: Okay, guys, listen up. Here's the drill. We're moving the astronauts over to the LEM. We got to get some oxygen up there.
4: All right.
5: Tell me, you control, I want an emergency power procedure, the essential hardware only. GNC ECOM. We're going to be shutting down the command module at the same time. We'll have to transfer the guidance system from one computer to the other, so I want those numbers up and ready when our guys are in position.
6: Roger that.
7: Okay, we got to transfer all control data over to the LEM computer before the command module dies.
5: Lunar module just became a lifeboat.
2: And the lunar module, in case folks aren't familiar with this, is a completely separate spacecraft that is attached to the command module. But when you get into lunar orbit, it detaches to bring astronauts down to the moon and back. So everything that you need to survive is on the lunar module. But that was intended for a very short visit to the moon.
1: Yeah, and Emily, you gave a great description of the lunar module and how that was used as a lifeboat for these astronauts to survive. But that's really kind of a different beast when we talk about survival in space, because if you don't have that sort of multiple spacecraft to work with, your resources and your opportunities for survival are even more limited.
0: NASA has been ready for other types of rescues in the past, including keeping an extra spacecraft on the launch pad or getting the next mission ready to go in case the current mission needed rescue.
4: Now, flash forward a few years for the Skylab missions, NASA actually said, look, while we have our astronauts in Skylab for weeks, you know, potentially a couple months at a time, we are going to make sure that at the Kennedy Space Center, they have a Saturn V and a Apollo command module that could be launched as a rescue mission. And we actually went down that path during one of the Skylab missions when the on-orbit Apollo command module had thruster problems. So they actually initiated the rescue plan to start leaning forward to launch. They stood down when they were able to fix the Apollo command module. Then you flash forward to the days of the space shuttle program. The initial space shuttle requirements were to have a rescue capability with the space shuttle. That requirement was dropped prior to even the first flight. So now flash forward to when we lost Columbia and the Columbia Accident Investigation Board, led by Admiral Gaiman, looked into the question of whether or not, you know, had NASA known that Columbia was mortally injured, you know, by the foam that came off the external tank, could NASA have rescued that crew? And the

0: finding was that it was possible. It would have taken a heroic effort, but the next shuttle in line theoretically could have been accelerated to launch and effect a rescue.
1: The 2003 Columbia disaster really forced NASA to reconsider its ability to rescue damaged spacecraft in space, and realizing that the catastrophe occurred just based on something that could happen in the course of a normal launch just really, I think, put the agency on extra guard against that type of catastrophe.
2: And I think this is a great opportunity, Matt, for us to reference the West Wing, which we haven't talked about in a really long time, that, you know, there's this episode in the West Wing about whether or not we can reveal the existence of a secret military space shuttle that we could use to go rescue stranded astronauts and cosmonauts in space, and whether or not the public was ready to find out that we had the secret space shuttle program. We don't. I double-checked with Matt and Emily. The answer seems to be we don't have secret space shuttle programs at West, but we get a chance to talk about the West Wing, so that's always a win.
3: A military space shuttle.
4: Reusable launch vehicle.
3: Space bomber.
2: Rather than having a spare, it's next in line. And this is one of the ways in which they started to think through their training processes and their rescue processes to reduce risk in the space program by using that sort of like next in line as the lifeboat.
1: For those who may remember the years after Columbia, you know, what happened during Columbia was that a piece of insulation broke off from the external fuel tank and collided with the edge of the orbiter's left wing, that created enough of a gap that hot, superheated gas, plasma, was able to enter into the wing and cause the loss of the shuttle. But after that, in subsequent missions, they paid a lot of attention to inspecting those wings after launch to make sure that that problem wasn't going to happen again. So, you know, that just got added as well to their safety protocols.
2: So we don't have the space shuttle program anymore, but we still have the International Space Station, right? So how does this work? What are the sort of safety options that exist for astronauts to survive in the ISS in the event of an emergency situation?
5: Well, I think we have to think about what kinds of emergencies could happen on the International Space Station and then think through what the solutions would be. So two of the biggest dangers in space are the danger of fire. Those are very hard to extinguish. And then also the danger of impacts from micrometeoroids. And there is a very robust ground-based network of people who are trying to track and observe all sorts of pieces of space debris, whether that's things like rocks or things like disused satellites that are still in orbit. And the collision, when you're going, you know, 17,500 miles an hour, no matter how small that piece is, it can actually do some serious damage. And so in the case of a potential impact, astronauts are told to shelter in place in their spacecraft. So when a crew gets to the International Space Station, they get there by a space vehicle, and it's not like an Uber. It doesn't just leave after. It actually stays docked and waits for you to make sure that you can get home safely. And so that's not only to be efficient with sending things into space, sending space vehicles, but also to make sure that there is this lifeboat to be able to get people home safely in case of an emergency.
1: So we are now seeing a lot of new types of spaceflight popping up. And I'm, you know, in particular, commercial spaceflight, the commercial realm of space tourism and privately funded space travel. And it seems like there's a little bit more variability in what people are building into these systems. And also, you know, since these are not necessarily going to the International Space Station, there's maybe a little bit less capability to perform rescue in space with some of these commercial operations.
0: In terms of a free-flying craft like Inspiration 4, had they had a problem, our ability to rescue them would have been profoundly difficult. Right. First of all, they didn't have a docking adapter, so there would have been no way for a rescue craft to dock with them. Secondly, even if they did have that docking adapter, we didn't have a standby rocket and rescue spacecraft ready to go. Typically, when spacecraft are launched into Earth orbit, they have a limited lifetime. So rescue, in that case, and to trying to do a in-space rescue, you know, you have multiple factors working against you. Timeliness is a key one. Having assets, the rocket, the spacecraft, a suitable docking adapter, and not all spacecraft have the same docking adapters, so that can also be a challenge. And then we're not practicing. It's not like you know, the firefighters, Coast Guard. You know, they're always practicing different types of scenarios: a fire, a rescue, an egress from a car crash, or a boat that's half sunk or something. Or in the case of the recent Titan submersible that was going down to Titanic, and they lost contact with it. You know, we saw the Coast Guard and international vessels coming, you know, to do a search and rescue operation, which ultimately turned into a recovery operation. But, you know, all those folks, those are capabilities that exist that we essentially really don't have today for to effect us in space rescue.
2: So, Emily, you're our contemporary spaceflight curator, right? So I know commercial spaceflight sort of fits under your umbrella. And, you know, what do you think about the expansion of space travel beyond sort of just the pure exploration aspect of it and moving more into tourism? Does having more trips to space help with space rescue or help enable space rescue more because there's more trips happening, or does it pose additional challenges?
5: That's a great question, Emily. And we haven't yet been in a position to see what a fully fledged space tourism industry will look like. We only have one or two missions happening at a time at most, with many months in between. So it's hard to get a sense. But so far, my understanding is that in order to have a thriving space tourism industry, you're going to want to sell every single seat on your spacecraft. You're not going to want to have an extra seat in case somebody is, you know, out there in a life preserver and needs to get brought in. So I don't imagine it being the same as when, you know, I have to think of the example of the Titanic, which I obviously grew up watching in the 90s, and just thinking about the ways in which rescue is happening in that tourism context. You know, other boats were able to rescue some of the passengers, but there's no extra space on a spacecraft. Everything that goes up is so highly regulated. The weight is known in advance. So I think that would be really tricky. Not to say that it's a problem that couldn't be thought through and overcome, but just as I'm looking at the industry in its nascent form right now, I don't think that that actually works with their business model.
0: What I'm suggesting is that we collaborate across private industry, all the providers, the folks that have capability to launch rockets, to operate spacecraft in orbit and recover them, and the federal agencies such as the FAA, NASA, Space Force, the Coast Guard included, that we work together to say, what can we do on a voluntary basis to improve things? Like, let's communicate across the company so that if we did have a sudden emergency, who would we call, right? There's no one person that we call. We need to call everybody and get them on a teleconference and say, okay, look, we have this situation on orbit. Who's got what assets where? And what's in the realm of the possible? We need to have established these points of contacts ahead of time. We need to have considered potential scenarios ahead of time. We need to be willing to partner and say, look, if I'm a company and I'm launching a rocket, and you're another competitor that's launching rockets and with a similar capability, and my spacecraft has a problem, and your spacecraft is being launched next week, you know, if I have an emergency, if you'll repurpose yours to rescue mine, I'll repurpose mine to rescue yours in the future. And it would just be cross-company agreements that, you know, we would leverage each other's resources in an emergency.
2: What are we talking about in terms of the future beyond commercial spaceflight when we look at space exploration by NASA and other international space agencies and all that participation in things like Artemis, where we're looking at long duration spaceflight on the surface of the moon? How does that change the conversation, if at all, about space rescue?
5: You know, I haven't really seen much in terms of that conversation, and either that's because it's happening behind closed doors, or it's not happening at the same volume that other conversations are happening. But one of the things that, you know, I know we've talked about previously is that the International Space Station is a place where people live and work. But it also could be imagined as a place where people could stop over if maybe they were stuck, if there was some kind of problem with their spacecraft, right? Almost like a service station if you're having trouble on the highway, right? So as we look towards Artemis, there are plans from NASA to build Lunar Gateway, which will be a space station that orbits the moon. So I imagine that there could be some rescue functionalities embedded into the way Gateway is designed. But I have, in terms of other rescue capabilities, that's something that I don't know.
2: So we could sort of flash back to the Martian and use that as an analogy, that if astronauts on the surface of the moon have an emergency and they need to get off the moon, they can go up to Gateway and wait for their rescue opportunity in a safe space there. Whereas in the Martian, Mark Watney had to figure out a way to survive on the surface of Mars for hundreds of days while his crew turned it around and came back and picked him up, which you would argue that the surface of Mars is much less hospitable than, say, a cushy space station. And every time I see a picture of Gateway, I see the space station from 2001 A Space Odyssey, which seemed real cushy. And so I just imagine that Gateway is going to be like 2001 A Space Odyssey. And I think that sounds like a great travel service station to wait in while I get rescued.
1: Airspace is from the Smithsonian's National Air and Space Museum. It's produced by Jennifer Weingart and mixed by Tarek Fuda. Production help by Sophia Soto Sugar. Our social media manager is Amy Stom. Our intern is Jenna Birchi. Airspace is presented by Olay and distributed by PRX.
5: And in the United States, there is one human centrifuge that is open to the public. And so that's different than survival training, but it will let you experience the G's.
2: Want to experience the G's?
1: No, I don't really want to.
2: I really don't want to experience the G's at all, actually. It would make me...
5: No, absolutely not.
2: Given how carsick I get in things that are not cars, I just, it's not, I don't have what it takes. I don't have the right stuff, y'all.
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8: Hi, I'm Doug Gordon, and this is Beta from Wisconsin Public Radio. In 1990, John Flansburgh and John Linnell, alias They Might Be Giants, released their major label debut album, Flood. Flood is TMBG's best-selling album and is widely considered to be the band's best. But there's more to Flood than that. The album demonstrates that geek identity doesn't have to rely on references to Spock ears and hobbits. That's the argument that S. Alexander Reed and Philip Sandifer make in their book, Flood, which is part of the 33 and a third series of books about albums. Reed joins us to talk about They Might Be Giants, Flood.

0: why does They Might Be Giants' 1990 album Flood matter?
1: So a lot of They Might Be Giants fans don't actually point to Flood as their favorite album, but for a huge number of fans, Flood was the album that brought them in. Part of this was the fact that they had just signed with Elektra Records, a major label which had the marketing power to gain a larger audience than they had had before that. But more interestingly, I think that for a lot of fans, 1990 was a moment when the fringes of culture that they had existed on, and let's not beat around the bush too much, a lot of their fans at the time fit into a sort of nerd or sort of a geek mold, right? And not all of them, of course, and lots of people don't like those terms, but that still is very much the niche that they've been put in, for better or for worse. And that was, I think, right around the time when that stopped being a pejorative thing, right around the time when that stopped being a strictly bad thing. And if you start looking at who is on the cultural ascendant at that moment in 1990, that's when your Garry Kasparovs and your Bill Gateses of the world start to become a culturally visible force, and when people start saying, well, geez, I'm going to own this identity. I'm going to declare myself proudly geekish. I'm going to wave that freak flag.
0: Yes, well said indeed. That's part of the reason, of course, that it is such a cultural touchstone for geek culture, for lack of a better term. Can you take me back to the first time you heard the album?
1: Yeah. I was at this camp called CTY, Center for Talented Youth. This was a thing run by the Johns Hopkins Talent Search. I was, for the first time in my life, alongside not just a few kids in my class who were interested in the same stuff or who really enjoyed doing math in the same way that I did, but there were hundreds and hundreds of us. And so there's this giddy energy because we're all, you know, 12, 13, 14 years old, really. And when you put a bunch of kids like that all in one place and tell them to be as smart and weird and crazy as they want to be, there's a kind of magic in the air. And their music, the Might Be Giants music, was some of the fuel that kept that entire experience going. I think a lot of people had similar experiences where they heard this music maybe from an older sibling or from some kid who was just one notch cooler than you were on some scale, right? Even when the Might Be Giants did make it to the top 10 in the UK, as they did with the song Birdhouse in Your Soul, I think a lot of the people who heard it instantly recognized that this was different, that this was not like the other stuff that was charting. And when you feel something is just for you, even if it isn't widely popular, that popularity has a kind of depth to it. You end up sticking with it and you end up saying, well, geez, I'm not just going to buy this one single, but I'm going to go and investigate everything this band does.
0: Yeah, and that was like the perfect setting for you to hear that album for the first time. It's like something out of a Wes Anderson film almost.

0: So the lead single from the album is this song called Birdhouse in Your Soul, which reached number 3 on the Billboard Modern Rock Tracks chart. And you say that this song is musically complex. Can you unpack the musical complexity of Birdhouse in Your Soul for us?
1: Oh, I would love to.
0: Excellent. I would love to hear you do it.
1: Yeah. Birdhouse in Your Soul is a really interesting song. It's ostensibly in C major. It starts and ends in C major. But it goes through a bunch of different keys along the way. Even in the first 10 seconds of the song, it starts borrowing chords from other keys and goes into B-flat, and then it's got this weird thing that we call a Neapolitan chord. It sort of steers around in a bunch of different directions, and it never really sits still. So thinking again back to the class clown, you know, the ADHD mindset that can't sit still, it kind of reflects that. It goes through something like 18 key changes, depending on how you count it, right?
0: Wow.
1: You know, the chorus itself keeps alternating back and forth between C and E flat, and then the bridge goes through A minor and A and F sharp, and it's this ridiculous barrage, again, this kind of flood-like nature of ideas, this idea that we can't sit still. And then lyrically, and this is where I think a lot of people most engage with the song is about a nightlight, right? The song is about a blue canary-shaped nightlight that you plug into a child's wall, which has got this kind of childlike innocence to it that pervades a lot of the Imagery Giants' music. But then in describing it, they bring in this entire universe of metaphors where they're talking about Jason and the Argonauts, right? And they're talking about the nature of friendship.
0: Yeah, and the Longines.
1: Yeah, right. They're talking about wristwatches and things like that. All of these really strange references just from left field. And it's not showing off. And that's maybe the thing that I love the most about this band is that they're not flashy. And that's one of the things that keeps the Imagery Giants from ever really sounding like a novelty act. They never sound like they're trying to make a joke. Instead, the strangeness, the genuine eccentricity of their music is being presented as part of the personality and never as a put-on. It's always just right there, to the point where when you speak to John Flansburgh and John Linnell about it, they almost bristle a little bit because that's part of who they are. And that's, I think, how a lot of fans feel. That's part of how they are, is this sense that why would you draw attention to the way my brain works? That is the state of affairs.
0: I want to ask you about the song Dead, because even by They Might Be Giants standards, Dead has some pretty bizarre lyrics, doesn't it?
1: Yeah. Here's the thing, though. Dead is a song that is about a thing. It's just the thing that it's about is so bizarre, right? It is about being reincarnated as a bag of groceries, and that's really it. I came

0: Right. There's a kind of workmanlike listlessness and sense of matter-of-fact regret that comes in that song. And that's not particularly uncommon. I think that, again, the idea that we have unfinished business and that at the same time we're too lazy to finish it, even though we have time now that we're alive, that's really common. That's something that lots of people can relate to. It's just the packaging that's so strange. Yeah, literally the packaging. They talk about being reincarnated as a bag of groceries from whence you can't really do anything, right? It's a really appealing song in both its foreignness of central metaphor, but also the familiarity of the thing that it's referencing.
1: Yeah.
0: That goes along with a lot of what they're saying. And also, it models a kind of transmodality. It models a sense that you don't have to just be yourself, that you could be anything you want to be. And if you listen to the Epigiants music, you'll hear lots of instances of one thing magically turning into another, you know, the nightlight turning into Jason and the Argonauts, to give just one example, or for that matter, a rapid genre shift, guitars turning into trumpets.
1: Yeah.
0: And I feel like that's a very freeing thing. When I was young and I heard this music, to me, it kind of told me that you don't have to be what people expect you to be, that you can be one thing one minute and another thing the other minute, and that allows for a real kind of complexity. And I feel like that's especially important in a day these days when there's so much emphasis on, oh, let's say personal branding, right? On becoming one thing that you can sum up in 140 characters.
1: Yeah, They Might Be Giants universe is a world of infinite possibilities.
0: Yeah, exactly.
1: And in a world where we're trying to be slotted into you're this, you're that, it's refreshing and it's heartening and kind of gives you hope for the future. I want to ask you about one of my favorite songs from Flood, We Want a Block.

0: your take on this one?
1: The music for We Want to Rock is largely lifted from traditional New England contra dance, and so you've got this idea of circularity, this idea of things always coming back, because the contra dance is it's a social dance where the band plays through the A section and the B section in alternation as many times as they want to, right, as long as the people still feel like dancing. And so it kind of describes this process of people saying, all right, we want to rock, nope, now we want prosthetic foreheads, and it's sort of describing fads, right?
0: Yes, exactly.
1: And so one verse, it might be one fad. Another verse, it might be another fad. And so on the one hand, it's kind of saying that the circularity is interchangeable, right? Everybody wants prosthetic foreheads on their real heads. It's patently a ridiculous idea, right? So there's that. But
0: yes.
1: On the other hand, the music's got this B section that talks about, you know, the bullies of the world, right? Someone in this town wants to burn the foreheads down, wants to burn your playhouse down, and they basically want to stop you from having fun.

0: these people might be the naysayers who say, oh, that's just a fad, you don't really need that or whatever. But I think that the song ultimately comes out as a defense of simple pleasures. I feel like the song really says, you know what, you're allowed to like the things that you like, even if they are patently ridiculous, and that's totally okay. And I think it's a very life-affirming song in the way that it stands up for our right to participate in a fad and get the social pleasure from that, even as we're parading around like fools.
1: One final song that I have to ask you about is minimum wage. What's your take on minimum wage?
0: Minimum wage is 45 seconds of glory. It's a song that starts off with just the call, minimum wage, and then we hear a whip cracking. Whoops, yeah.
2: Minimum wage!
0: And the song kind of saunters along that bit about minimum wage. Well, two things about it. One, I have a lot of friends who sing that song when they're on their way to work. You know, they'll say, all right, well, here I am off to make another dollar. Whoop-de-doo, minimum wage. Whoosh. And so it becomes a kind of sardonic call of the blue collar. And then on the other hand, going back to this idea of it existing in this universe of cool, the song just kind of peters out and stops after 45 seconds. It's almost like it's embarrassed to exist, which is a kind of funny thing. It's like someone stepping out and saying, look at me, and then realizing that everyone's looking at him and saying, oh, never mind, and then, you know, sort of stepping back as the whip crack could almost double as a locker room towel snap or something like that.
3: Hang on tight.
4: S. Alexander Reed is the co-author, along with Philip Sandifer, of Flood, a book about They Might Be Giants' 1990 album. 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I'm Doug Gordon.
5: Now, over to Niamh with the random weather report. Over to you, Niamh.
6: Thanks, Tommy. Okay, here we go. Scotland!
7: Heavy rain, thunderstorms and hailstones everywhere.
6: Devon!
8: I'm freezing cold.
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10: Totally cloudy here in the United States, bro.
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5: Okay, that was random. Thanks, Niamh.
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16: Radio. Sky was the benediction of the windows, the ones lit at twilight, neither here nor there. A bat stole a scrap of his ear, like static passing through the radio. The music was a blundering levity, if the other monks could hear. News betrayed his curiosity, the songs more so. In their variations was modesty forgotten. The corn grew raunchy at the stalk, the pumpkins overripe. He hid the transistor in his pillow, learned to discern judgment from footfall. He memorized the sounds of doors. Shame was warm and renewed its robes. October came and the others rolled the pumpkins to the river, held them under. No one knew the lyrics and it was cold.
17: Turn on a microphone and ask anyone about their neighbors and they'll probably have something to tell you. Odd observations or little intimacies. That's the kind of story we often find for Versify. It's a show where people tell stories and then writers turn their words into poetry. Here's Versify host Joshua Moore to introduce us to today's storyteller and poet.
18: We set up our Versify booth all over Middle Tennessee. And when we were at the Athens of the South Music Festival, Jane Fleischman was one of the first to sit down at the microphone and share a story. The recent transplant to East Nashville shared an unexpected moment from when she was putting up a clothesline.
19: One day I was at my house. I could see that my neighbors on one side were starting to set up for a party. Like, there were big speakers being put out there, and then there was like a volleyball net, and then they were setting up a gigantic slip and slide on this hill, like a 100-foot long slip and slide. So I thought, well, there's a party coming.
18: So Jane and her friend are in the backyard when her neighbors, three guys in their 20s, come strolling across her lawn. She's telling this story to poet J. Joseph Kane.
19: They come walking over, and I thought, they're going to tell us it might be a little noisy. Sorry, I hope it's okay. But really, what they were doing was coming over to invite us to the party, even though they're like, you know, 30 years younger than we are, at least.
8: And that was that night of the party, so that was really the first time you really met them? And
19: it basically was the first time I met them.
18: So with an offer like this from a group of guys half your age, what would you do?
19: Actually, we played some badminton, but I did the slip and slide.
8: Nice.
19: Which everybody kind of got a big kick out of, the old lady going down the slip and slide. It was really fun. I hadn't done that since I was like 8, you know?
8: Nice.
18: You can hear in Jane's voice how even just reminiscing about that slip and slide brings the joy of that moment bubbling back all over. And good poetry can do this too. It can crystallize the emotion of a single moment, and then with every reading, bring it back to life. And our poet Joe thought Jane's experience would make for that type of poem.
8: This is for Jane Fleischman. People will surprise you. Jane kicked her shoes off. She thought slip and slides were extinct, but here it was. Sesame Street yellow runway, rubbed with a touch of dish soap to make sure you really get going. Jane, are you taking a slide? The music switched from Jack White to Brown Eyed Girl. As soon as I finish my beer. This is not how Jane thought this day was going to go. She was digging a post hole and thinking about the way that the smell of dandelions gathers in clothes on the line when the three young men walked over from next door. They had been hauling tables and speakers into their yard for an hour, and she knew the drill. Apologize for the noise ahead of time so the lady next door doesn't storm over in the middle of the night. She was about to tell them that they could crank it up for all she cared, but they just introduced themselves and invited her over. Guys, Jane is going down the slide. The badminton game paused, head swiveled. Jane knocked back the last of her Heineken and mumbled the two words she remembered from the slip and slides of her youth. Head first.
19: Oh, that is so excellent. You totally got it. Right. Oh, that's so great. Way to go.
8: Thank you for telling me your story. It was so great to hear.
19: A good story.
8: I love those nights when just like the unexpected takes
19: totally,
8: you away.
19: Totally. It was really amazing. Thank you so much. This was delightful.
18: All of us have things that pulse in our memory whenever we think of home. But even the familiar can still have the power to surprise us. For Nashville Public Radio, I'm Joshua Moore.
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4: I'm Windsor Johnston with these headlines. Saudi Arabia has shut down its east-west oil pipeline following a drone attack by Houthi rebels. The pipeline can carry millions of barrels a day to the Red Sea, bypassing the Strait of Hormuz. The closure could put even more pressure on global oil supplies. President Trump's proposed $5,000 dividend is facing resistance within his own party. Trump promised the checks if Republicans retain control of Congress in the midterm elections. Some Republicans question how the government would pay for them without increasing debt or inflation. Diesel prices in the U.S. have risen 28 cents in the past week to a new record high. The national average is now $6.16 a gallon. I'm Windsor Johnston, NPR News in Washington.
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0: 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I'm Scott Simon. 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
3: I'm Windsor Johnston with these headlines. President Trump is in Ireland for a two-day visit where he's holding talks with the country's president and prime minister. Trump said he would love to see Northern Ireland leave the United Kingdom and unite with the Republic of Ireland. He's also attending the Irish Open at his family's golf resort in Doonbeg. A drone attack has forced Saudi Arabia to close one of its most important oil pipelines. The shutdown comes as Iranian-backed Houthi rebels expand their control near a vital Red Sea shipping route. The Federal Reserve will decide whether to raise interest rates when it meets next week. The latest report on inflation may play a role in the central bank's decision. I'm Windsor Johnston, NPR News in Washington.

0: This is Weekend Edition from NPR News. I'm Scott Simon.
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9: For South Haven and the northern counties, some showers and thunderstorms developing by afternoon. A little bit of sunshine. We're in the low 90s. Down to 70 and a few clouds for the overnight hours. It looks sunny and hot on Sunday. We'll be in the mid-90s. Starkville and the central counties, a few showers hanging around. Mix of sun and clouds and mid-90s for today. We're in the low 70s, partly cloudy tonight, and then sunny, hot, and humid on Sunday. We're in the upper 90s. For Hattiesburg and the southern and coastal areas, upper 80s for today's high, scattered showers and thunderstorms. Maybe a few showers overnight, mid-70s, rain, and upper 80s on Sunday. I'm meteorologist Steve Hamilton. 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

0: Good morning. Good morning. Ain't it a great morning outside? I'm horticulturist Felder Rushing, and me and my awesome producer, Java Chapman, and all the folks at Mississippi Public Broadcasting, we welcome you to the Gestalt Gardener. It's one of many local productions of Mississippi Public Broadcasting. We got lots of stuff to talk about, stuff you could do, things you might want to not do. Whatever's on your mind, though, it's a call-in program. It's live, and it's all about you and what you do. That's what MPB is all about, connecting local folks, local issues, and local experts. So we can take a break for a little bit of news. We'll come back. We got cheesy tunes. Those of you who are on live stream, we got some fun pictures. But mostly, you're just going to, folks, for the next couple hours, we're going to get dirty. Stick with us. We'll be right back.
1: Live from NPR News in Washington, I'm Windsor Johnston. President Trump is once again accusing Canada of taking advantage of the United States. Speaking in Dublin this morning, he said without evidence that Canadians are eager to end the escalating trade fight.
2: The United States has been ripped off for 50 years by Canada. We don't need their product, and they need our product. They do all of their business almost with us, and we do very little with them. But, you know, they've taken advantage of our farmers and all. So that's it. Canada wants to make a deal very bad.
1: This week, Canada imposed retaliatory tariffs of up to 50% on roughly $20 billion worth of American goods. The move matches new U.S. tariffs on Canadian imports that took effect last month. Trump is spending the weekend in Ireland. He's meeting with the country's president and prime minister. On Sunday, he's expected to present the trophy at the Irish Open at his family's golf resort. Iran says it will sign an agreement Monday to temporarily reopen the Strait of Hormuz. NPR's Hadil Al-Shalti reports the deal will be signed during a meeting with Arab nations.
3: The agreement between Oman and Iran to temporarily reopen the Strait of Hormuz has been in the works for weeks. It maps out routes that will allow ships to enter the waterway from the Iranian side and exit from the Omani end. In an interview with an Indian media outlet, Iranian President Masoud Pezeshkian said the agreement would be signed at a meeting with Arab states on the Persian Gulf. Iran said that 8 foreign ministers will be attending. The Iranian blockade of the strait has affected global oil supplies. U.S. diesel prices hit a new American high at an average of $6 a gallon. Hadil Al-Shalji, NPR News, Istanbul.
1: The Justice Department says an Afghan woman accused of supporting an ISIS-inspired terrorist plot in the U.S. has been deported. NPR's Ryan Lucas reports the case against the woman was the first ever in a special long-dormant court.
4: U.S. authorities arrested 47-year-old Nazira Hajizadeh in July at her home in Texas. Hajizadeh is originally from Afghanistan, but was a legal permanent resident of the U.S. Last year, her son and son-in-law were convicted for plotting an attack on Election Day 2024. American authorities say Hajizadeh supported the plot and worked to radicalize her family. The Justice Department decided not to charge her, though, and instead brought her before the Alien Terrorist Removal Court, a special court created in 1996 but never before used by the Justice Department. Now the department says Hajizadeh has been deported after waiving her rights to challenge her detention and agreeing to her removal. Ryan Lucas, NPR News, Washington.
1: You're listening to NPR News from Washington. A British museum has removed an ancient Egyptian mummy from public display in order, it says, to respect the wishes of the dead. Vicky Barker reports from London.
5: The high-status Egyptian woman named Asru had been on display in Manchester Museum since 1825, when its layered linen wrappings were peeled away, revealing the mummified body beneath. But now the 2,500-year-old remains have been moved into storage, with museum managers saying the removal, quote, aligns most closely with what we understand about her own wishes. The Pitt Rivers Anthropological Museum in Oxford removed all human remains from its displays 6 years ago. And this week, it announced it's returning the bones of dozens of indigenous Naga people to their ancestral homes in India and Myanmar. For NPR News, I'm Vicky Barker in London.
1: The Atlantic hurricane season has reached its typical peak without producing a single hurricane. Five named storms have formed, but none has reached the 74-mile-per-hour hurricane threshold. This is now the latest arrival of the season's first hurricane in the satellite era. The last Atlantic season to go this late without one was in 1941. That year's first hurricane didn't develop until September 19th. Forecasters say a strong El Niño is suppressing activity, but the season continues through November. 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

0: Okie dokie, folks. Welcome back. Horticulture Spelled Rushing here. And, you know, sometimes I wear a horticulture hat. I can do that if I have to. I can make your eyes bleed with details about stuff we really don't need to know to be good gardeners. On the other hand, when it comes to gardening, I'm just okay. I'm just all right. I'm not a great gardener because it's not what you know. It's what you do that counts. I can plan ahead and all, but following through, I'm not that great at it. So it's going to be real interesting. Java, I'm going to be coming back in a week or so, and I think next week I ought to guess what my garden is going to look like after 3 months of nobody watering it.
1: This is like those prediction markets that everybody talks about. Have a prediction about.
0: Yeah, I mean, I can already imagine. Matter of fact, I was lying awake the other night thinking, what am I going to do when I get back? Because nobody's water has been really, really hot and dry. My daughter Zoe has been taking care of her garden. She said it looks terrible, and she's out there all the time. But I'm expecting to lose a few plants. I'm expecting some plants to really do just fine, and those are the ones that I care about. It reminds me, Java, somebody back in World War II, they were trying to figure out, you know, where to put armor on planes, you know, and these bombers are coming back. They're landing in England. They were just all shot up, and they were saying, well, where are the holes? Where it's all damaged is where we need to put armor. And the other guy said, no, those came back with that damage. We need to put armor where it's not damaged because those are the ones that didn't come back. So that's my approach towards gardening. I'm going to see what does well, and that's what I'm going to concentrate on. If I have to not grow some stuff I want, so be it, you know. I'm just not going to be a fool about growing stuff that doesn't fit my lifestyle and my interests and all like that. So anyway, if other folks have got thoughts on it, give us a call. Our approach is gestalt. It's a whole hog, multi-horticulturalistic approach. And for all you binge gardeners out there, this is a live program. So if there's some things you want to talk about that's going on in your garden or you're thinking about doing, this is the chance to talk to somebody. I'm not going to try to sell you anything. If it can be killable, I've killed it. If it's a tough plant, probably be growing in the back of my pickup truck. Anything in between, bugs, blights, diseases, weird stuff, this is what we're here for. So give us a call. It's toll free, 1-877-MPB-RING.
1: Now, Felder,
0: I hate to see what your garden's going to look like because you and Chris have been looking at it every day.
1: Yeah, it's a sight for sore eyes right now. So we'll get to it in a little bit. We just always been so busy. But I did want to double back to something you said right at the top of the show because it may get philosophical. But you say I know so much horticultural stuff that you really don't need to know to be a good gardener. I don't think I've ever heard you say it just quite that way. Then now I ask the question, so why you have to learn this stuff anyway?
0: Well, you have to learn that horticulture is the science of crop production. You know, growing a greenhouse full of vegetables or poinsettias or growing nursery crops or producing fruit or commercial vegetables or lawn care, all the stuff where you do to help production, growing stuff. We're not talking about field crops like corn and wheat and cotton or livestock or forestry or fisheries. We're talking about fruits and vegetables and ornamentals. And those folks who want to do it for a living need to know all these shortcuts. They need to know why things grow well, how to stave off problems, how to be more efficient, and how to market things. So that's all part of horticulture. Gardening is just knocking around the yard. And we can grow stuff for production, Java. I mean, you're not going to fill a freezer with your garden in the backyard.
1: No.
0: But if you could get your kids to grow some oregano in a pot and then bring it in and sprinkle, chop it up, sprinkle it on top of some pizza, they've got food ownership. And that's important. So gardening is for personal, not for profit. It's filling the freezer, yard of the month, all those kind of things. I can help with that. I have no problem going the full length of what it takes to achieve as close to perfection as you can. But, and that includes pest control and fertilizing and all that kind of stuff. But most of us, we just knock it around. We will grow some flowers, maybe some peppers, maybe a little basil or something. So we're just, it's African violets on the windowsill, keeping a neat lawn. That's home gardening. And that's, you don't need to know the science behind turf management or plant physiology to know that you dig a hole, you put something in the green side up, you water it, and then take it from there.
1: Okay, well said, well said.
0: Well, I give you another example. I use this a lot. A lot of people know about composting. They want to have compost because compost helps your soil. Compost is a great thing to add to your soil. It adds life to dirt. But the rules are about carbon nitrogen ratio and particle size and thermophilic bacteria, bioactivation and turning and aerating. You know, that's if you want to grow it as fast as possible. If you're trying to produce compost, there's all sorts of things you can do that help speed it up. But to me, it's just a leaf pile. You just pile stuff up on one end and dig out of the other end. And once you get started, it's a continuous process. Pile stuff up on one end, digging out of the other. So there's only two rules for composting. To me, stop throwing that stuff away and pile it up somewhere. It's just a leaf pile. If you want to speed it up, give me a call. But if you are reluctant to get started because you don't know all the stuff you're supposed to do and not supposed to do, let's start with a leaf pile, take it from there. That's a gestalt approach.
1: And don't forget your banana peels.
0: Oh, yeah, banana peels in eggshell. You know, and Java, some people say you shouldn't put weeds in a compost because you'll put weeds back in your garden. Hello, they were in my garden to begin with. And compost actually kills a lot of it. It actually sterilizes some seeds. They say you're not supposed to put meat in a compost. Oh, my. Java, I put a raccoon in mine one fall.
1: I remember. What was the raccoon's name?
0: The raccoon? Rocky Raccoon?
1: Yeah. But, no, you had a pet raccoon for a couple of weeks.
0: Oh, no, that was a possum. I had a possum named Pogo.
1: Okay.
0: Pogo, but I put a dead raccoon in mine, just like birds fall out in the woods and they recycle. So the main thing is if you're going to put meat in a compost pile, you need to bury it or else you're going to smell a little bit. Anyway, there are no hardcore rules for composting. Just pile it up. And we can speed it up if you want to. If you're interested in that, give me a call. I can help with it. I actually got my little compost pen from the American Horticulture Society saying that I've made it in 3 weeks flat. Kill me. Half kill me. I did not like it. But I know how to do it if you want to. Anyway, so I'm trying to balance that. What's the most you can do? What do you need to do to just get by and be happy? And that's what I prefer.
1: Okay. I get it. Now, 1-877-MPB-RING is the number to call if you have some gardening questions this morning. 1-877-672-7464. Because if you don't call, you're just going to hear me and Felder just ramble, knock around the garden.
0: That's right. And Joe, speaking of doing stuff, I actually helped teach a class at Mississippi State called Plant Propagation, where we learn how to rooting hormones and cellular differentiation and all these kind of things. But when it comes to actually growing stuff, is what you do. About a month and a half or 2 months ago, I showed a picture of a tropical plant I've got. It's a plant that I saved. It was only about 2 feet tall. It was 10 years old. It was starving. It was in no dirt. I put in better potting soil. I babbled it, and it got almost as tall as me and actually won a blue ribbon at a flower show in England. But a couple of months ago, it started to get too tall, so I cut it back, and the cuttings I took off, I don't know if you remember me showing this, but I took some cuttings, and I stuck them in a pot, right?
1: Yeah.
0: Well, look at this. I'm going to pull one of them out. I just want to show you. This is just a little bit later. Look at that. Look at the roots.
1: Already,
0: yeah,
1: got the roots going.
0: Yeah, already got some roots going. And that was just something that normally I would have just thrown away. So anyway, I got four little plants from just what I cut off. So this is the kind of stuff that home gardeners like to play around with. These plants in another month will be ready for a plant swap to share with other people. See, so, you know, that's the fun of gardening. It's not just growing stuff, but growing stuff you can actually share with others. So I hope that folks want to talk about that kind of stuff because, you know, when it comes to binge gardening, that's one thing, but sharing with others is real important to me. Hey, by the way, I'm starting to see a lot of A lot of stuff on the Mississippi Gardening Facebook. We got about 67,000 members, and a lot of them post all the time. Here's what's going on in my garden. Oh my gosh, what is this? How do you do this? Or does this grow here? That kind of stuff. But let's see if John C. and Abram are awake back there and see if they can put up picture number one. This is a plant that started blooming, two or three weeks ago, and it is getting to be all over Mississippi. It's called Red Spider Lily. And some people call it naked ladies because it doesn't have the leaves come up in the fall, die down in the spring. So it sends up these flowers about a foot, foot and a half tall with no leaves on it. So they call it naked ladies, surprise lily, magic lily. They call it hurricane lily because it typically blooms during hurricane season. But this is an old pass-along plant that grows literally in cemeteries. It grows in old home gardens. It'll grow under oak trees as long as you get a little sunshine in the winter. See, so this is a plant that's blooming all over the place right now. You can buy it, but also if you see some that's blooming, I guarantee if you just knock on the door, they'll be happy to dig up a handful of bulbs for you because it spreads and multiplies. Now, the reason I want to mention that because this is the time of year to dig them and move them because you see where they are. The flowers are there. The bulbs are starting to grow roots, but they haven't put up leaves yet. So if you see some, this is the time of year to dig them up. Cut the flowers off and put them in a vase if you want to. But if you dig them up now while you know where they are, as long as you put them in a place that gets a little winter sunshine, talking about the south side or something, not the north side, the leaves look sort of like monkey grass, little pale green stripe on it. But as long as they get winter sunshine in January, February, March, starting to die down in April, foliage will die down, they'll bloom just fine late August, September or so. So anyway, just want to throw that. It's an old heirloom plant. It's a pass-along plant, tough as nails, and it's easy to grow. You don't have to do anything except get started.
1: All right, Felder. Well, let's take our first break for the hour because when we come back, the phones have started to ring. We got Anna from Hazelhurst. We have Diane from Georgia on the line. So we'll get to these phone calls right after this quick break.
0: All righty. We got all sorts of stuff going on, folks. And this time of year is sort of winding down for the summer, just picking up for the winter. We're going to talk about stuff you can grow even in a pot on your front porch that looks good. When you're tired of looking at it, you can eat it this time of year. So stick with us, me and Java and all the other folks at MPB, Marissa, John C., Abram. We're glad to be here with you. We'll do a little bit of news, not news, a little bit of a break. We're going to come back with more of the Gestalt Gardener right after this.

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1: All righty, folks, welcome back. Horticulturist fell to rushing. I hope you had a good and safe Labor Day weekend. And we're starting fall, free fall towards autumn, another week or so. And so we're talking about things you could be doing this time of year, September, in the South. Let's start out right off the bat by going down to Hazelhurst and see what Anna's up to. Good morning, Anna. How are you?
2: Oh, I'm doing pretty good. I have about three older blueberry bushes in pots with a southern exposure. And in the spring, after they had blueberries, I looked on the Mississippi State website and saw, I forgot his name, but one of your cohorts showed how to prune the blueberry bushes after they bloomed. I mean, after
1: after you pick them.
2: Right. So I did that, and it was kind of like doing a rose bush. You know, it was, when I got through, they just looked so nice. No branch touching another. But now they have just blossomed out in all kinds of leaves and branches. And am I going to have tons of blueberries, or what do I need to do?
1: That's a good question. And before I answer it, you can go back and tip prune the new growth. When the new growth next year, when you cut it back and it starts to branch out, you can come back and snip the tips off that new growth from a few inches long. Instead of getting long and tall, it will branch out with even more twigs, more compact twigs, even more berries. So when you prune them right after you get through harvesting, go back and snip the tips off sometime. You know, by the latter part of July, just snip the tips off and they'll do fine. Not much you can do this time of year, because all the stuff that's out there now is going to be your berries next spring. So keep in mind, blueberries can get pretty big. They can easily get 6-8 feet tall. So, you know, if you're trying to keep them small, that ain't going to happen unless you tip prune them all the time. So I would just leave them alone. Sort of lesson learned, I guess. And after you get through picking them next year, cut them back again, and then just make a note, put it on the refrigerator, because we don't think about stuff like this. Sometime in the middle of July, go back and just snip the tips off that new growth to make it bush out.
2: Okay, so it's okay to prune it like he showed, which was, to me, like you prune a rose bush, you know, and get it in good shape.
1: Yeah, it is. And just like with roses, you know, a lot of people prune their roses real hard, and then they bloom, and then they get real long and leggy with nothing down low. So rose growers actually prune a second light time later in the summer. The difference is blueberries bloom in the spring on what grew the last part of the summer before. So you don't want to tip prune them past around the middle or end of July is about the latest I'd prune a blueberry.
2: Okay. Well, we'll try that and see how. But they're beautiful. They're just lush and bushy and pretty, and they're not too tall, so we're good. But I appreciate your advice as usual.
1: Yeah, but like I say, you know, it's okay. Whatever grew this year, cut it back to 4, 5, 6, 8 inches long, and when it branches out, snip the tips off that, and there'll be a whole lot more berries, more of a bush than a bunch of long leggy stuff. If you don't prune a blueberry, it ends up looking like my hair, and that ain't pretty.
2: I think it probably does. It was pretty bushy.
1: gonna be real pretty fall color too, Anna. Really, really pretty fall color.
2: Yeah, okay. Well, thanks, Felder, as usual. You know we love you.
1: I tell you something else you can do. Go down to a store that sells trinkets and toys and get some little tiny clip-on, like little birds or something, and clip some little fake birds and stuff on some of the branches just to accessorize it.
2: You know, we got some of those clip-on dragonflies this
1: year.
2: There
1: you go. Go for it.
2: Yeah, they seemed like they were pretty good. We think. We don't know. Maybe it was the dry weather kept the mosquitoes away.
1: Could be. Anyway, appreciate your call, Anna. Stay hydrated.
2: Okay, you too. Bye-bye.
1: Okay, Java, that was so far so good. Now let's slide.

0: Over to Georgia and talk to Diane. Diane, what part of Georgia are you calling from?
1: Hi, I'm in Peachtree City.
0: Okay, good. What's up?
1: Yeah, I used to live down there in Ocean Springs and got hooked on the show, and I've been listening ever since. Yeah, so I have these two beautiful lab females, and they leave those brown spots that you talk about right off the patio, and it's in a full sun Bermuda backyard grass. And I'm just wondering, I want to be lazy like you and not do too much digging or work. And what would be the best way to get rid of maybe like 4 feet wide and like 8 feet long area of turf? And I just kind of want to turn it into a planting area and hopefully plants that dog urine doesn't kill.
0: Yeah.
1: What would be the best way to do that? What time of the year? Yeah, it's directly off the patio.
0: You know, what I would do, and by the way, I do not take umbrage because I am lazy. I'm tired. I'm old. I'm lazy. When I bend over, I see sparkly things. So I try to garden smarter, you know, whether that's smart or lazy, I don't know. But when I want to do it, I do it right the first time, and that's not easy. What I would do, you don't even have to get rid of the grass out there. If you'll just sort of, if you'll dig straight down all the way around the area, you know, it was square, rectangle, whatever it is, dig straight down with the shovel, and then sort of like taking slices off of a sheet cake, if you just take your shovel and dig down, starting at one end, and flip it upside down where the grass is on the bottom and the dirt's on top, just do it a bite at a time, walking backwards. It doesn't take very long. You could do it over a week if you want to, but if you'll take the stuff a good shovel at a time and turn it upside down, let that grass be on the bottom, that's the hard part. Then if you'll take your shovel and just sort of knock the clods into smaller pieces, then water it really good. By the way, it helps to do this a couple of days after good rain because the dirt's easier to dig. But after you knock the clods down, if you'll just wet it down really good, give it 2 or 3 days, then the stuff just crumbles like chocolate cake. So dig it over upside down, which is hard, knock the chunks apart, water it, and then come back and start digging. Once you've done that, if you'll spread a little bit of organic matter, maybe a little bark, maybe a little compost or manure, a combination, a little bark, a little compost and manure or manure, spread them on the top and then stir them into your dirt, then you're ready to go. It's ready to go. Okay. When you get done with that, if you'll cover it with mulch like bark, so it just looks like instead of a rectangle of grass, it looks like a rectangle of mulch, then all you got to do is just pull the mulch back and plant whatever you want to and then pull the mulch up to it. But once you've dug it really good once, and add a little stuff to it, it gets so much easier after that every single time. And then the next time you plant something, just dig the old mulch in, plant, add some more mulch. And it gets just really, really easy after that. I would also edge it somehow. You can get metal edging at the big box stores. You can use round river rocks. You can put wine bottles neck down, bricks, whatever. But make a little edge so it'll be partly sunk and partly raised, but it'll be edged so it all stays in one place and looks important. So that's what I do. It's hard digging that first time. But once you do it right, it's easy peasy after that.
1: Okay, thank you. That sounds like a good plan. Thank you so much.
0: I want to throw out one other thing. One of my favorite gardens, and I do this a lot, we see this a lot in Japan, you see it in England, see a lot in country gardens, but they have what's called a potager garden. It's spelled potager. Potager, you have some flowers, some pretty vegetables, some herbs all mixed together, maybe even a little some shrubbery stuff for in the wintertime. You put something that looks good in the winter, but put, you know, a pepper plant here, pepper plant there, pepper somewhere else, tomato, marigolds. This time of year, you can plant lettuces. You can plant kale, which is beautiful in the winter, and some pansies. And I'm going to talk about those later. But turn it into a partly pretty, partly edible garden. It's called edimental gardening. And just mix stuff up, almost like a like you've been at a buffet, and just put stuff wherever you want to, mix it all up, and then put your something in the middle of it, or to one side that's pretty, like a bird bath, or a little bottle tree, or a big urn. Put some kind of hard feature out there, and it'll be out there sort of anchoring it through all the seasons. That way, anytime something dies or you harvest it, you don't have to do the whole bed. Just pull that up and replant just that spot. And that's what makes it, it sounds, it's lazy, but it's really smart.
1: Yes, you speak my language. Yes, thank you. Awesome. I'll do that. I already have all that kind of going on, trying to bring butterflies in, and then I put in herbs, and then I'll stick a vegetable plant here and there.
0: There's some really pretty vegetables. And this is good. If you could get your hands on some garlic, Diane, you could plant a few little cloves of garlic here and there. They grow over the wintertime. They're terrific winter plants. But look for some of the kale, pretty plants, maybe some pansies and violas, and then, you know, you just take it from there.
1: That sounds like a winner. I'll email you some pictures once it's looking good.
0: Oh, do a before picture. I want to see it too.
1: Oh, okay. I'll show you a today picture. All right.
0: Okay. Thanks for calling, Diane.
1: So
0: I appreciate that.
1: Okay, yeah. We'll be listening to you.
0: What we got, man?
2: No, I just want to thank Diane for taking us all the way from Ocean Springs to Georgia with us. I hope Georgia Public Broadcasting is not jelly.
0: Hey, we got a cheesy tune coming up. Have you got the one on called I Like Garlic?
2: Yep, that's the one I got queued up.
0: Reason I want to share because here's some garlic I've got right now. I got some garlic from the store, and I don't know if you can see, but it's already sprouted. And you get this, you buy this whole thing of garlic, and when you pull it apart, it's got individual cloves in there. That's a clove of garlic. This is already sprouted. If you take this and stick it about 3 inches, two or 3 inches deep, this time in September, October, if you'll plant it, it will make a nice long, tall, leafy thing over the wintertime, and you'll have garlic to harvest next spring before it's time to plant your tomatoes. But this is a great time of year to plant garlic. Not too late, September, October, November, but the sooner you get it out there, the quicker it's going to do. But this is a good time of year. If you don't have garlic, go to a garden center, see if they have some, or else go online and order some because they run out real, real quick. So anyway, it's time to plant garlic, folks. And if you like me, yeah, I don't want any vampires too close to me, so I eat a lot of it.
2: Well, we come back further from the Cheesy Tune. We got some YouTube comments to get to. Also, looking for your phone calls, 1-877-672-7464. That's 1-877-MPB-RING.
0: Yeah, and when we get back, I'm going to talk a little bit more about growing leafy greens and show some pictures. But this is the tune called I Like Garlic by Marianne Cretlow. We're going to be back with more of the Gestalt Gardener, me and Java and John C. and Java and all of Abram and all the other folks at MPB. We'll be right back after this.

0: 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Tune into It's Lit, Y'all, the book and literature show hosted by Mississippi Book Festival's own Ellen Daniels. 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

0: All right, folks, welcome back. Horticulturist Phil Rushing. And Java, it just occurred to me that I have a little publication I put together. A lot of people don't realize that not all garlics do it. The caller was, I was talking about garlic. Not all garlic does well this far south. Some does better up in Wisconsin. And so what we need to do is look for the kind of garlics that produce real pretty quickly. I got this little publication. We need to find a way to put the. Can we put these up? Can we do it on a website, MPB, where we can put this in?
1: Yeah, the Gustav Gardner already has its own page on the MPB website, mpbonline.org. And yeah, we can make a little section where people can download the publications or the PDFs that you have kind of put together.
0: Yeah, well, the reason I'm asking because this is a good question. A lot of people like to plant garlic, but there's so many different kinds, and there's three main kinds of garlic, Java. One is called hardneck. When you harvest them, they get their neck, the bulb is on a hard thing. And one is soft neck, and then there's what we call elephant garlic, or what was called wild garlic. And I've worked with people even on the Gulf Coast, you know, down in the Mobile area, and I've grown maybe 12 different kinds of garlic myself, and some of them do a whole lot better, but in general, if they're called soft neck, you don't have to remember that, but if you order stuff, look for a soft neck, order the elephant garlic. They do quite well, but I've got a list of the ones that do really, really well here. They got names like Eight Creole, Turban, Silver Skin, and you can get them at local garden centers, but probably the best way to get started with the garlic in your area is to call the extension service. Ask for a master gardener, see if any of them grow garlic, and see if they'll share some that are locally grown with you. But anyway, I do have this little publication on growing garlic in the South. It could do really, really well. Also, I've got a good publication on growing indoor plants. Don't we have a YouTube question about that?
1: Yeah, we have a YouTube question. We also... you know what? Let's hold the YouTube question. We're going to talk to O'Neill from Ocean Springs, who just called in, and then we'll get to this question about low light plants.
0: All righty. What's going on in Ocean Springs, O'Neill? O'Neill from Ocean Springs. What's up?
2: There you go. It's a wet morning here in the Ocean Springs, I suppose. But
0: good.
2: I have two questions. One, I've noticed that I have torpedo grass encroaching on my property.
0: Oh, boy.
2: Am I just going to have to be resigned to that, or can I put a broadleaf weed killer on it or something like that? Or?
0: Well, broadleaf weed killers kill things other than grasses. The two main kind of weeds, grassy-type weeds, and everything else called broadleaf. Even if it's got skinny leaves, like monkey grass has got skinny leaves, but it's a broadleaf plant. You have to use something that will control grassy weeds. And there are some that only kill grasses. They're grass only. Unfortunately, it'll kill your St. Augustine or your Bermuda or centipede, whatever lawn you've got. So if you want to use those, you need to figure out a way to brush it or mop it onto the leaves of the torpedo grass, where it only gets on the leaves of the torpedo grass. It'll kill it pretty much roots and all. It's going to take at least a couple of applications. If you can, if it's just starting to encroach, O'Neill, if I would go ahead and just try to, now that it's wet, the dirt is soft enough, you can actually pull some of it up. Hard to get rid of it just pulling, but if you'll keep pulling regularly, if you'll take a shovel and cut along your property line, that'll keep stuff from the other property from coming on and take care of the stuff on your garden. But definitely cut a little ditch or something in between to stop it. But only way to really control it with herbicides is use a grass weed killer and get it on the foliage of it without getting on the foliage of your lawn grass. That's pretty much it. It's a tough one.
2: Man.
0: Okay. If it's in flower beds, this grass only weed killer, it only kills grass. You can spray it over monkey grass, which is a lily. So, you know, you can spray it over everything in the flower bed. It'll only kill the true grasses. So, you know, the flower beds, you're lucky on that.
2: Yeah, no, it's along the sidewalk and along the, I think it came here over on a, I don't know how to get, anyway, thanks. Okay, number two.
0: Yeah.
2: I want to transplant or get some cuttings off of my hydrangea. Do I just cut it off and stick it in the water and see if it makes a root?
0: Is it the kind of hydrangea that has slick leaves that normally will freeze outside, but real big flowers that kind of dark, slick leaves?
2: Yeah.
0: Yeah. They actually root, you know, it's in the same family as okra and cotton and all that. You could try rooting some in water, but I would also root some in some moist potting soil. What I do when I root stuff, and if you're not on live stream, you can't see, but I'm holding this up, but I root stuff in small pots. And I get like a big soda bottle, a soft drink bottle, a big water bottle, cut the bottom off, and I slip it over the top of the cuttings like a miniature greenhouse. I throw away the cap because you want the heat to come out, but it makes like a miniature greenhouse, and they'll root quite well in bright indirect light. But I'd root some in water, root some in some moist potting soil, and keep in mind that the real tender stuff on the very ends don't root very well, and the old woody stuff does it. So look for stuff that grew the early part of this year and root sections of that.
2: Okay. Like, I think this is something from a grandmother's property, you know, that kind of thing, you know.
0: And okay. Well, where was your grandmother? Was she in Mississippi?
2: Yeah, she was in Laurel.
0: Okay. Oh, are you sure it's a Chinese hibiscus? Most of the time, it'll freeze in the wintertime up in Jones County.
2: No, did I say hibiscus? It's a hydrangea.
0: Oh, okay, hydrangea. Yeah, no, it's easy to root hydrangeas. Yeah, you can root hydrangeas almost any time, but I would root them in some moist potting soil, and I snip off most of the big leaves. And if they don't take, you can come back. Don't take all the cuttings now, but come back and take some more in the late winter. They root really well in the winter, but some may root now.
2: Okay. All right. That's all I got. Thanks.
0: Okay. I appreciate it. Stay cool.
2: Sure. Have a good day.
0: It's raining, man. I wish we get some rain in my neck. It was supposed to. I was watching the weather. It's supposed to rain this weekend. I looked at it and said, yeah, a tenth of an inch. That's just enough to raise a humidity level, Java.
1: Yeah, no, we get these little spot showers, and they come and go, and it's oftentimes not enough.
0: Yeah. You know, we haven't really mentioned this hour, Seth alluded to it, but we are also on live stream. If anybody would like to see us anytime 24/7, you can listen to it by going to mpbonline.org and fiddle around till you find radio and Gestalt Garden. But you can also go to YouTube anytime 24/7 and in the search box put in Gestalt Gardener, and you can see this program last week's all the way, you know, for as far back as we've been doing this. And you can scroll through it and see when I start showing pictures of some of the things that we're talking about specifically. But, Java, you did have a good idea. I've got a handful, maybe two dozen publications that I've written. I email them all the time to people. They're free. They got pictures, and they're things that I wrote specifically for us based on my experience and observation. The best daffodils that come back every year, plants that you can grow in a cemetery with no water, plants that look good in the wintertime, the best garlics, the toughest roses that bloom with no sprays. Those are the kind of publications I put together, mostly for my own reference, but I send them out to other folks. Hardy cacti and succulents. And we need to put those on the Mississippi Gardening, MPB Mississippi Gardening link.
1: Yeah, no, we're gonna especially when you come back in studio, we'll get those from you, and then we'll put them up there on the website.
0: Can we make them downloadable?
1: Yes, sir. Yeah.
0: All right. Great. Well, folks, give us a call. It's toll-free 1-877-MPB-RING. You want to yak about what's going on in your garden? We got a caller, Java?
1: Yeah, let's go to John in Jackson.
0: Morning, John. Getting any rain at all? Please tell me we've got some rain.
3: I see no rain. It's just clear skies, my friend.
0: Oh, boy. Well, what you got going on?
3: Yeah. Hey, listen, about 2 years ago, I scored some really cool nettle-raised planter beds from the curb, so it's about time to put them to use. And yeah. Could you give me just like the basics of what I need to do?
0: Yeah, how high are these?
3: They're probably 18 inches tall, and they're probably 2 feet by 8 feet.
0: Yeah. And these are like planter bed type things? You're going to plant stuff in them?
3: Yes. I would love to do like some veggies or something to eat.
0: Yeah. Well, first of all, my first thing, 2 feet is pretty wide. 3 feet is better because you don't have to water as much. But what I would do is where you're going to plant them. This sounds, I hate to say this because it's so easy to say, but I've done this myself, so it's not fun. But if you'll set them where you want them to go, and then dig out the dirt that's inside them to where you can sink it down, because 18 inches of two, you don't need it that high. Partly sunk and partly raised is ideal. It's raised in the rainy season, but you don't have to water the hot, dry seasons. If you could dig the dirt that's inside them and then sink them down 3 or 4 or 5 inches, then the dirt that's in there, if you'll just dig it good and deep and then add stuff to that, whether store-bought stuff or compost or manure, anything you want to add to it, but add it to your native dirt so you end up with something that's partly sunk, partly raised, that's part real dirt and part store-bought stuff. It's just about ideal. And once you do that, it's not easy the first time. Once you do it, it's really easy after that. Just mulch. And next time you plant, dig that mulch in, plant, add more mulch. And it becomes almost cream. The first time is hard, but partly sunk, partly raised is ideal. If you sink it, you're not going to have trouble with weeds coming up under it.
3: Okay. About what's the ideal height above ground?
0: Well, you know, most vegetables, even deep-rooted vegetables like tomatoes, they only need a foot 18 inches or so at the most. I mean, nobody really digs that much. Double digging is a British masochistic thing. So I'm thinking a good shovel's depth and 3 or 4 inches high. A foot 15 inches is great. 18 inches is on the borderline of overdoing it. But you got to really dig down first and then add stuff to that instead of just piling stuff on top. So I think a foot 15, 18 inches is just about as good as it gets. And I've been gardening in raised beds for a long time.
3: Ken, is it too late to plant tomatoes?
0: Yeah. We plant summer stuff by the first week or so in August. But this is ideal time to start putting things like kale. There's a type of kale in garden, and I'm going to talk about this in just a while. There's a type of kale. It goes by a bunch of names, Tuscan Blue, Lacinato, Dinosaur. It is the prettiest plant you can put out there. It'll take 0 degrees. It's beautiful and break the leaf. It is a superfood. And you plant some lettuces, and then in between maybe some clover, put some pansies out there, something to be pretty over the wintertime. The next spring, when it's time to plant your summer garden, just dig that stuff in and you're ready to go. But it's really good time to plant lettuces and kale and garlic and things like that. Really good time. I'm going to be talking about that in a few minutes, so stay tuned about that.
3: Okay. I'll keep listening. Thank you, sir.
0: All righty. Appreciate it. Ooh, people are wanting to plant, Java, wanting to plant. So what about this indoor thing, this shade plant thing you're talking about?
1: Yeah, it's on the YouTube. Let's see. These usernames are always funny, but this is just a bunch of letters. PCKCD says, "Hey, Felder, I've gotten one or two already, but I thought I'd go ahead and ask you too. I have a low-light, tiny home and would love to know some low-light needing plants to add some life to it." And then in a separate message, this person said, "Not sure if you'll get this message as well as my previous, but I like big plants that look tropical without actually being tropical," if that makes sense.
0: Well, most of the indoor plants are going to be tropical plants, but here's the deal. They sell a lot of indoor plants, and I'm going to say about a half of them look great, but they don't survive well because they like brighter light than we have indoors. But most important, they need humidity. So it's not just the low light, but it's the low humidity that limits the type of plants we grow successfully. I've been growing indoor plants for over half a century. I collect them. I've had tropical plants in my house forever. I would start with, if you want something kind of big and tropical, go with a rubber tree. A rubber tree, you need to prune it to keep into a bush, but it's big and tropical. Second choice would be a plant called Dwarf Schefflera. It's got other names, but Dwarf Schefflera. one of my all-time favorite low-light, low-humidity plants, the two of them. One is called Sansevieria. You may have heard of mother-in-law tongue or snake plant, but there's a lot of different kinds, and they're terrific low-light, low-humidity, don't need a lot of water. And then there's a plant called Chinese evergreen. Latin name is Aglaonema, started with A-G-L, Aglaonema, or Chinese evergreen. A lot of different colorful leaves, but it will grow on top of a in an ashtray on top of a television. But between Chinese evergreen, the Sansevieria, maybe dwarf Schefflera, that's a good little combination. You put them together in a pot near a window, and you got a miniature jungle. All you need is a plastic lizard to put in there, and you're ready to go. I also have a publication on this. As soon as me and Java get this thing up on the MPB webpage, you can download it with suggestions on how to do it. But keep in mind, low humidity is a real factor in a lot of the popular indoor plants. The reason they don't make it, they like humidity.
1: Okay. Well, I hope that helped. And if you have a question, you can always drop it in the YouTube chat. Just go over to YouTube, search the Gestalt Gardener, and click on the live button, and we can get to it now. But let's close out this hour, Felder. On the phone, we have Jerry, who's joining us on the road.
0: Okay, and Jerry, hang on just a second, Jerry. When we come back in the second hour, if anybody interested in the type of things you can plant this time of year, mesclunes, lettuces, kales, things like that, I'm going to talk about that a little bit in depth in the second hour. So be sure, and especially some of the kales. I'm going to show some pictures for those of you on live stream. If you're not on live stream, go to YouTube. Type in Gestalt Gardener. You can see this yourself. Anyway, I've already forgotten who I call. Is it Jerry?
4: Yes, it is. How you doing?
0: Oh, hey, Jerry. Howdy. Sorry. I was on a roll there. What's going on, man?
4: I have some hydrangeas, roughly 5 to 6 feet tall, and due to the lack of rain, all the blooms have turned brown. I want to know, is it safe to snip those off without harming the plant?
0: Yeah, you can cut them off. Matter of fact, a lot of folks do, but it's just a neatening thing. You know, I've said this many times, but brown is a color too. I like to leave them on there because of the interesting shape. You can even spray paint them. You can paint them blue or green or purple or whatever you want to. It doesn't hurt the plant to spray. If you're going to cut them off, it's not going to hurt them to spray paint them and see how that works first. If nothing else, just to make the neighbors talk about you. But it doesn't hurt to. I wouldn't cut the plants back really, really far, because that'll stimulate some new growth. It's too late in the year for that. It'll freeze. So if you just want to snip them off to neaten the plants up, no problem with that at all. But you can also have a little fun with it.
4: Okay, appreciate it.
0: Okay, thank you for your call, Jerry. Java,
1: what's
0: can
1: up?
0: I get you to play a really cheesy little tune? I said, do you get that thing about kale?
1: I did. I was wondering, but I got it.
0: Yeah, this is because I'm going to talk about leafy green things you can plant. I was on there's an NPR program called 1A. It's out of Washington, D.C., and I'm on it quite a bit. Last time I was on with Martha Stewart, but this time I was with an old horticulture friend and garden journalist named Melinda Myers from Wisconsin, and she and I were talking about planting stuff this time of year. Whole different in Wisconsin than it is in Mississippi. They're going to have a freeze within two or three weeks. We're another couple of months away. But anyway, we both agree this time to plant leafy greens. And one of my favorites is kale. And do we have time to do this? About 30 seconds, do
1: we? Yeah, I got it. Yeah, I'm about to play it right now.
0: Okay, this is from my wife, Susan, mocking us.
5: It's been brought to your attention that you frequently recommend a particular type of kale. So say lacinata, they'll say blue kale. And then they'll struggle with third one. The purple kind of might struggle with that, but anyway, you go and ask them all. You can ask anybody down at MPB. And if you don't know, they ain't listening.
0: Java, we're getting mocked by people from England about kale and lacinata.
1: But she was right, though, because if you don't know about kale from this show, then you ain't listening.
0: That's right. Well, we're going to put a picture of it up when we come back. This stuff called lacinato, Tuscan blue, dinosaur, whatever you call it. It's just a great garden plant, and it's also a superfood, and it grows over the winter, not over the summer. Anyway, me and Java and John C. and Abram and all the other folks, Marissa, all the other folks in Mississippi Public Broadcasting, we're glad you tune in, and we got plenty of stuff to talk about. This is some things you want to talk about, though, That's what we're here for. It's a call-in program. And again, you can go to mpbonline.org or go to YouTube and type in Gestalt Gardener and hear this anytime, and also see some of the pictures, and also email us if you want to. But we're going to take a little bit of news. Me and Java, awesome producer. Java, you're so patient with me. I so appreciate you, man.
1: Man, it's all good, Felder.
0: Okay, and we're going to come back, and we're going to do gardening in the South. And if you're not from the South, act like you are. We're okay. We'll welcome you. We talk to anybody here. Anyway, we're going to take a break, come back with hour two of the Gestalt Garden here on Mississippi Public Broadcasting. We're so glad you joined us. Stick with us.
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8: For South Haven and the northern counties, some showers and thunderstorms developing by afternoon. A little bit of sunshine. We're in the low 90s. Down to 70 and few clouds for the overnight hours. It looks sunny and hot on Sunday. We'll be in the mid-90s. Starkville and the central counties, a few showers hanging around. Mix of sun and clouds and mid-90s for today. We're in the low 70s, partly cloudy tonight, and then sunny, hot, and humid on Sunday. We're in the upper 90s. For Hattiesburg and the southern and coastal areas, upper 80s for today's high, scattered showers and thunderstorms. Maybe a few showers overnight, mid-70s, rain, and upper 80s on Sunday. I'm meteorologist Steve Hamilton. 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
10: Live from NPR News in Washington, I'm Janine Herbst. President Trump says he'd love it if Northern Ireland, now a part of the UK, reunites with its southern neighbor. He made the comment at the start of a two-day visit to Ireland. This morning he met with the Irish Taoiseach, or Prime Minister, in Dublin. NPR's Franco Ordonez reports Trump's had tensions with European leaders over trade and military defense.
11: Ireland is not a member of NATO. It's militarily neutral. And it's because of that, it has been able to avoid some of the tensions that Trump has had with NATO allies over burden sharing and support for the U.S. Daniel Mulhall, who served as Ireland's ambassador to the U.S. during Trump's first administration, told me that the military neutrality gives Ireland a different angle to deal with Trump than much of the rest of Europe.
10: NPR's Franco Ordonez traveling with the president. Trump's now on the West Coast to watch the Irish Open at his golf course. Mail-in voting for midterm elections are underway in some states, including Alabama, North Carolina, and Wisconsin. This as election officials wait for a Supreme Court ruling on President Trump's push for new restrictions, as NPR's Hansi Lo Wang reports.
12: The Supreme Court is deciding whether to allow the U.S. Postal Service to refuse to deliver mail-in ballots to voters in states where election officials do not turn over voter lists to the mailing agency and do not have certain barcodes on their ballot envelopes. We should note USPS is a financial supporter of NPR. A federal judge blocked those requirements after finding the Postal Service has no authority to impose them. Tammy Patrick of the National Association of Election Officials says many voters can prepare now.
13: No matter what has changed in your state or how you decide you want to go and vote, make a plan early. And don't wait until the last day of the polls.
12: Still, Patrick says the USPS plan would put some voters at risk of losing the ability to exercise their right to vote, including many disabled voters and those living in places without polling sites. Anzila Wong, NPR News.
10: India is hosting the BRICS summit this weekend with the presidents of Russia, China, and Iran. The group brings together 11 major emerging markets and developing countries to give them a voice to counter the West. NPR's Omkar Kandikar has more.
14: Today, it has expanded to include nearly a dozen countries and represents around half the world's population. The bloc was created in 2009 to collaborate on political, economic, and security issues. But analysts say their internal rivalries and differences on the recent wars in Ukraine and Iran have stymied progress. One thing they do agree on, reducing dependence on the US dollar for trade. And this year, India plans to push for a special BRICS currency. President Trump has previously threatened 100% tariffs if they try to replace the dollar. The White House hasn't commented on this year's summit yet. Omkar Khandekar, NPR News, New Delhi.
10: You're listening to NPR News. In New York, there's a grand piano available for anyone to play. It's in a transit hub across from the World Trade Center Memorial. NPR's Jennifer Vanesco reports it's there thanks to an organization that was founded following the 9/11 attacks.
15: Sing for Hope has placed over 700 pianos around the world in public spaces. The organization started as a way to connect with others devastated by 9/11. Camille Zamora and Monica Yunus were opera students at Juilliard in New York City at the time. Yunus says a firehouse around the corner lost 12 first responders, but for a time, there was hope some might return.
16: So what do? We brought some friends together in the days after. Went and sang for that firehouse, for the people that were still waiting.
15: Zamora and Yunus went from community sing-alongs to programming that now includes arts classes, cultural advocacy, and wellness programs. They say it's all about creating a civic infrastructure to encourage connection and community through the arts. Jennifer Vanasco, NPR News, New York.
10: The Atlantic hurricane season is unusually quiet this year, and as of today, it's the longest start to a season in the Atlantic without a hurricane since the satellite era began, and that's a record. It's thanks to a strong El Nino, which disrupts storm formation over that ocean. No hurricanes have formed yet, and only 5 weak tropical storms have appeared. The Pacific Ocean, though, is experiencing increased storm activity. I'm Janine Herbst. 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

0: right, folks, welcome back to Hour 2 of the Gestalt Gardener, which is a local production of Mississippi Public Broadcasting. We try to cover all the bases with all sorts of interests, whether it's medical or legal or wildlife or health or the cooking, the whole thing, finances, fix it up. We got a lot of different kind of programs. This one is mostly about gardening. So if you got some things on your mind, landscaping, lawns, trees, shrubs, flowers, vines, vegetables, herbs, diseases, insects, potted plants, any of that kind of stuff, this is the place to come, because I won't try to sell you anything and I won't try to act like I know it all. So anyway, glad you joined us. And before we even get into anything else, I can hear him laughing all the way from over here, Java. Let's put Chico on the line. Chico, you're from up in North Mississippi. What's going on, man?
1: Belder, good morning. I got a question for you.
0: Okay.
1: Yesterday on I heard a story on MPB Think Radio, a national public radio story about a group up in, I think it was Vancouver, Washington, up around that area where the band Screaming Trees is from. And there's a group called, I think, the Portland Plum Pickers, and they go around and fruit trees and such that where people don't have time to pick them or they're not interested, they go around and they pick trees, they pick the plums and whatnot off the trees and give them to people that need them and that can use them. Right. I thought that was a great program. And the lady that was being interviewed, she said that you can almost hear when they get up to walk up to a tree and the limbs are down touching almost the ground, they're so heavy with fruit. She said that the trees are under so much stress, you can hear them give out a sigh of relief almost when they pick the plums off. So that got me to wondering, you know, like I said, they're up there in the area where the band Screaming Trees is from. So I'm wondering, do they actually feel stress to the point that when the stress is relieved, it's pleasurable to them?
0: You know,
1: I'm going to have pleasure, you know.
0: Listen, I believe it or not, this is a serious plant physiology question. It's not just a humorous thing. There's a lot that's looked into it. I have actually listened to trees. They have devices you can put on, sort of like a stethoscope, where you can hear trees gurgling. There's all sorts of things for that. But even though they're not what we call sentient, they don't have brains and spinal cords, all like that, plants communicate through hormones. And when a plant is under stress, whether it's heavy stress of a heavy fruit or hard winds or freezes or drought, they actually give off different hormones that kick off different kind of things. So when a tree is picked, you know, its limbs branch back up. When they're loaded down with fruit, they actually can have tiny little microscopic cracks. Just like up in North Mississippi, that ice storm was terrible, but the limbs that didn't break have got little cracks in them, and they can cause problems. So anyway, I don't know if they feel a sigh of relief, but there is a flush of welcome hormones that makes them, in their way, feel better.
1: Well, that's way cool. I knew you would know. I appreciate that.
0: I tell you something there, Chico. Listen to this. There's plants that when they're under stress, they put out our version of adrenaline. We get a shot of adrenaline, makes us want to get up and run. They get a shot of this natural shrub hormone called traumatin. It's from trauma that kicks them into overdrive into starting to stimulate flower production. That's the reason we're seeing a lot of spring blooming plants like azaleas, wisterias, Japanese magnolias blooming in the fall because they're under stress and it releases the hormone. So they can talk to us through their hormones if we just have a way to pay attention.
1: That's real interesting. There wouldn't be a way to harvest that hormone, and humans wouldn't have any use for it anyway, right?
0: Well, we got adrenaline. Adrenaline does the same thing.
1: Okay, good. All right. Well, I sure do appreciate y'all. I'm going to go listen to some Screaming Trees. I mean the band.
0: Okay. And by the way, the people up in the Pacific Northwest, Portland is down in Oregon, Seattle's in Washington, Vancouver's in British Columbia. They're all next door. It's like Memphis in Jackson, Tennessee, and Oxford, but they're different states.
1: Yeah, yeah. Just a triangle of good people.
0: That's right. That's right. And they have weather very much like England. It's easy to grow fruit out there because it never gets really, really hot. It never gets really, really dry. Never gets really, really cold. It's they have the same climate as England. So they can grow cherries and stuff that we can't because it gets too hot, too sudden freezes, too dry, that kind of stuff. So anyway, that's fruit growing part of the country up there.
1: Yeah, I agree. But, you know, those people can't make barbecue and blues like we can down here.
0: And they can't grow okra. That's right. Appreciate your call, Chico. You're a good man. I don't care.
1: Thank you.
0: What they say. You're a good man. See ya.
2: Oh, Chico.
0: By the way, Java, how did the Battle of the Bands go this past weekend?
2: Oh, it went off as it should have. You know, a lot of animosity between the bands, but a lot of good music as well. A lot of people down at Veterans Memorial Stadium. What was it on Sunday? Yeah, after Jackson State.
0: I tell you what, a lot of the HCBUs is HBCUs.
2: There you go.
0: They're trying to compete with the boom.
2: Well, I mean, you know, you have to have a bar, and Jackson State, in my opinion, has that bar, and then you just try to reach it.
0: There you go. We got anybody on the line right now?
2: No, no more calls, but 1-877-672-7464 is that phone number, 1-877-MPB-RING. But before we get into something else, I do want to say good morning to Alan, checking in from Virginia on YouTube. Margie, checking in from Harperville. We also have the Sishu Art Garden checking in. Let's see, Martha from Northeast Mississippi, Dean from Alexandria, Louisiana. We also have Rita from Olive Branch, always checking in. And shout out to Gene, who just left a comment about the screaming trees that Chico was just talking about.
0: You know, I love Chico to death, but you got to take what he says with a grain of thought. The screaming trees and then talking about trees that scream. I don't know. We may have just been punked. You know what I'm saying?
2: Well, Chico is one of a kind, so we should all be so lucky.
0: Aren't we all? And by the way, let me mention this. I was talking about in the first hour about being on this 1A. 1A is it's kind of interesting program that comes out of Washington, D.C. on NPR. And they had me on from time to time, I think because they think I talk funny. I'm not sure. And plus, I'll say nope when I don't think something's practical, and the other people just, they want to, you know, you ask a horticulturalist question, they're going to try to answer it, and sometimes I just say, that ain't happening. But anyway, Melinda Myers and I, we've known each other forever, 30, 40 years. She's my version up in the Midwest. You know, she does what I do in the South. She does from, you know, from Iowa and Minnesota, Wisconsin, over to Illinois and all that kind of stuff. And we agree on everything when it comes to horticultural, including the myths and all. But here's kind of interesting. I did some research ahead of time, and they're up in her area. They're going to get a hard frost within 3 or 4, maybe 5 weeks, by the middle of October, and they have 150 to 170 frost-free gardening days. That's less than 6 months a year when they can grow stuff outside. We have 210 to 260 frost-free days, and we got till November to worry about stuff. So, and we both agree this is the time to plant leafy greens, and I wanted to get John C. and
2: Abram.
0: Abram, busy. Get him to put up a handful of pictures, 3 or 4 pictures. Picture number 2 is something I grew last year in an old cook pot. Just an old cook pot, wasn't good for anything. It chipped and all, so I drilled some holes in the bottom. But I planted several different kinds of lettuces and some multiplying onions and pansies in it. And then let's put up picture number 3. This is what I started. It's too wet out there. I couldn't bring it in outside. But I started these about a month and a half ago when I sowed the seed of lettuces. I mixed up different kind of lettuces and I put them in a pot, and here's what they look like. I'm hoping that they'll be ready to eat before I leave towards the end of next week. But I grew a pretty colorful little garden. It's pretty, and I can eat it. And let's put up picture number 4, because this is an old friend of both of ours, Java. You and I were at his house at a garden party back in the spring. But this is our friend Rick Griffin landscape architect. He'd been in Southern Living maybe 50-something times.
2: That's his backyard, right?
0: Yeah, this is in the wintertime. Yeah. You can tell because in the background you can see his walkway is lined with wine bottles. Mm-hmm. This guy lives in a gated community with a guard. And he's, you know, all the really upscale kind of folks. But he, in this red thing, this is a flower pot made out of a tire that he has lettuce growing in. And none of his neighbors know it's a tire because they're not expecting it. But he grows leafy greens in a tire in the wintertime. But the last picture I want to show is my favorite, this type of kale, K-A-L-E. Kale has been grown forever. Think of it as sort of picture number five. It's an upscale collard greens of a staple in the South because it grows all winter. You can eat it when you're hungry. It goes with anything. It grows with squirrels if you're hungry enough. But collards and kale and cabbage and broccoli are all in the same family. But a lot of people grow the ornamental kale. It's purple, and there's a kind of reddish kind. But this is one that's called blue kale, Tuscan blue, lacinato, or dinosaur because it's crinkly. This is what the plant looks like in the middle of the winter. So you can plant kale anytime this month, as pretty as it can be. It will take any kind of cold weather, especially in the winter when there's no bugs out there. And you can break the leaves off and put them in soups. You can fritter them. You can fry them up if you want to. But it's just a terrific ornamental plant for wintertime. Kale. And this one is called Tuscan Blue or Lacinato or Dinosaur because it kind of crinkled like that. Anyway, Susan makes fun of me all the time but she knows that we can put kale out there this time of year, or September, October, and it will be there till we get sick and tired of it next when it's time to pull it up and stick a tomato plant in that hole. And I just want to encourage people, if you don't feel like gardening, don't have a lot of energy or a lot of room, this grows great in a pot on a sunny porch. And throw in some daffodil bulbs, maybe some pansies and violas with it, and you get a nice-looking little bouquet all winter long that really doesn't need much care at all. I just want to throw that out. This is the time of year we can take advantage of being in the South. And that's one of the few times when gardening is fun is in the wintertime. So I just want to throw that one out.
2: Now, Feather, let's go ahead and take our first break for the hour. We do have some phone calls as soon as we come back. Rebecca and Ron, I want y'all to hold on, and we're up against this break.
0: Okay, and sometime before the hour's up, I also want to talk about ordering bulbs. Or planting daffodils and things like that, special kinds of daffodils. But also, if you're interested in a greenhouse but don't want to have a greenhouse, I'm going to show some very simple, small, lean-to greenhouses, including my own. So if you would like a little winter protection, you can have a lean-to greenhouse up against your house or garage, and it looks good and it works like a charm at practically no cost at all. So we're going to talk about that. And whatever's on your mind when we come back with more of the Gestalt Gardener here on Mississippi Public Broadcasting. Me and Java, we'll be right back. Stick with us.

0: On last week's Wait, Wait, Mo Rocca felt bad for the USS Abraham Lincoln, which finally ended a record-breaking deployment at sea.
1: That poor aircraft carrier, I never thought that an aircraft carrier could have it worse than the president it was named for.
2: That's true.
0: I'm Peter Sagal. This week we're shipping out with Leslie Jones, who might be the first guest to live tweet the show as she appears on it. 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

0: both. Welcome back, Horticulturist Stella Rushing and Java. I understand we have Rebecca on the line. Did you say she's from South Haven?
1: Yes, she is, Rebecca, okay, from South good. Haven.
0: Hey, Rebecca, what's going on?
2: Oh, good morning, Felder. I've just got a little bad memory here. You mentioned in your last week or the week before the kind of mums that you want to plant that come back every year and don't get the ones at the grocery store. And I had to snicker when I walked by them at the grocery store. They said 8-inch. That's the variety of mums, 8-inch. And

0: I don't know where that comes. I guess that means they only get about 8 inches tall, or they only have 8 inch wide flowers. I don't know what that means.
1: I think it means the flower pot they're in is 8 inches big, something like that. I've heard of tall plants, things like that at Home Depot. Do we have any more 6 inch or, you know, whatever? I'm like, let's get something more specific than whatever size the flower pot is.
0: Yeah. Well, by the way, there's a lot of there's some people on the Mississippi Gardening Facebook. They want to know, how do you keep those mumps alive? Because, you know, you buy them, they bloom for a little while, then they just die. And this is a clash between horticulture and gardening. Horticulture goal is to get them rooted, get them growing, pinch them, make them fuller, get them to bloom in time to sell in the fall and garden center, look nice and tight. That's not the way the plants want to grow, though. They're grown in potting soil that's used to being kept moist, not wet, or they'll rot. So moisture without being too wet. But if they dry out one time, they get damaged. It'll take 2 weeks to show up. But you can get those grocery store mums to grow in your garden if, as soon as they get through blooming, if you cut the flowers off, take the plants out of the pot, divide them. Usually there's two or three plants in a pot. Loosen up that greenhouse potting soil and stir it in your garden, and then plant them in a good flower bed. A lot of these can bloom for years and years and years if they're planted in a pretty good dirt that doesn't stay too wet. So anyway, it's possible to save them, but they're just mass produced. They're just crammed in there, and they just don't survive like that.
1: Mm-hmm. Yeah, but there was a certain kind that you said to get.
0: Yeah, well, there's a there's a lot of different kind of mums, whole lot of different mums. I was actually at the Mum Festival in Japan. That's their national flower, Chrysanthemum Festival. A lot of different kinds. The ones that do best for us are the ones that are called garden mums, not the cushion mums that sell in garden centers. They'll do okay, but the garden mums they're bigger, they're floppy unless you prune them, they're loose. They're really, really hardy. They don't run, but they spread. The most popular one that we see around the state, all over the South, is called Clara Curtis. Some people call her country girls, but Clara Curtis is an example of a garden mum. The Latin name is Chrysanthemum ex rubellum. Nobody needs. Anyway, there's a lot of different kinds. I've got maybe 12 different kinds, yellow ones, pink ones, red ones, tiny butt ones, great big floppy ones, white ones. But the garden mums are hardy in Canada. They'll grow outside here perfectly well. The only problem is finding them. And then once you get them, if you plant, they root real easy. They divide easy. But in the middle of the summer, you need to cut them back a little bit to make them bush out with more flowers, or else they get long and floppy and they flop over. But Clara Curtis, probably the most commonly grown one in our part of the country.
1: Okay. Well, I'm going to look. There's some nice garden centers down in Hernando. We don't have anything in South Haven. It's just Lowe's and Home Depot. But there's some. Yeah. And then if I have to, I'll go on to Coldwater.
0: If you'll think about it, and this is something Job and I are going to work on in a week and a half when I get back, we're going to put up a little extra part to the Gestalt Gardener thing on MPB. But I have a list of the ones that do really, really well. I've got a little publication on the kinds, and a lot of them have got English-sounding names because they're bred in England. Matter of fact, I've been to the garden center called Happy Valley in Llandudno, Wales, where Clara Curtis was first introduced back in the 1930s. So anyway, I've got quite a few and trying to get them into production, trying to get where more garden centers sell them, because it's sort of like the fall version of spring daffodils, and nobody carries them because nobody asks for them. So anyway, if you'll think to drop me an email, I can send you a list of something to look for. And you can order them online for that matter.
1: Right. All right. Now, one quick question about the kale. I should have plenty of time to start kale from seed, right?
0: Yeah. Kale is really, really hardy, and it comes up fast. You want to get the plants up and out before they get a frost on them. You know, so if you want to start them now, you know, you can grow kale just as a what they call a microgreen. You can just plant it and snip it off and eat it like lettuce. But if you want the real pretty big ones, it's getting a little bit late to get them big enough to get huge before winter sets in. But you grow them just like you can mustard or lettuces or turnip greens, that kind of.

0: stuff with no problem. They're quite edible.
1: All right. All right. Thank you.
0: All right. Appreciate it.
1: Have a good weekend.
0: Have a good weekend. Yeah, it's starting to get cold over here. I'm starting to want to get some warm weather again, Java, so I'm trying to time it to where I can miss 100 degrees, but I'll be back in about a week and a half, and we got all fall to talk about it then. So what we got?
2: Oh, don't worry. We're still going to have plenty of September, July ready for you when you come back.
0: There you go. I ain't scared.
2: But let's...
0: I was just looking. I want to show a picture. This is not a very good picture. I'm gonna hold it up. See if it does it show at all.
2: A little bit. I see some pink sensor. There we go. Right there. Hold it. Right there. That's about
0: those
2: as good.
0: Are some of the mums that I grow in my garden in Jackson. Just to give you an idea of how they can look.
2: Okay.
0: And these are plants that come back for years and years and years and years with no care at all. They're just as easy as they can grow. They just tend to get a little bit floppy as all. So before I left this earlier this summer to come over to England, I cut all mine back, so they should be nice and full when I get back.
2: Now let's stay on the phones and let's jump over to Jackson and see what Ron's up to.
0: Good morning, Ron. What's going on?
3: Not a whole lot. I heard you talking with, I think, Kiko about the screaming trees.
0: Yeah.
3: I can remember reading a book that was in the book. They talked about a study that had been done at, I want to say, USC, and it must have been back in the 1920s or something like that. But these people there had hooked up some type of gadget to some plants. And the idea was see if the plant had any way of communicating. And in the study they were doing, they were going to light a match and stick it to the plant.
0: Oh, no.
3: And, yeah. So the study stated that when the guy thought of lighting the match to stick to the plant, the machine they had hooked up to the plant responded.
0: I just went online and said, and I type in, can plants scream? And I've come up with all sorts of things where scientists, we just can't hear it. It's not in a way that we can hear. But they definitely put out electrical impulses, and they say, no, don't do that. But I don't have time to read it. But there's science things. There's him what's called SciTech Daily. Scientific American has got an article, saw stressed plants cry, and some plants can probably hear. So anyway, it's worth it. I'm going to look into it next week. Oh, Java, I wonder if we can. Okay, now I'm on to something here. We're gonna learn more about this. We're gonna get an expert on here. Maybe not next week. We can get an expert in how to hear plants. How about that?
3: That's great. Yeah. Thank you, Felder.
0: Appreciate it. Java, that's the reason we call this Think Radio.
2: That's true. Now, we're coming up on our cheesy tune break, but before that, let's stay on the phones and let's talk with Frances from Mobile and see what she's up to.
0: Morning, Frances. How you doing today?
4: I have a story to tell you. I called a few months back about the big bed of mint that I had that died. Mm-hmm. Remember that one? Anyway, somebody heard it on the radio. One of my clients, and when she dropped her dog off for boarding, she gave me two mint plants. So okay. I put these two mint plants in the ground, and would you know it, about a week later, some of my old mint sprouted up. I swear that plant was jealous.
0: Either that or they heard the new ones talking about them.
4: Right.
0: And the boomer mint stuck his head up and said, I'm still here.
4: I mean, it was a bizarre thing.
0: But let me get this straight. One of your clients heard you on this program and shared some mint with you. That's wild, John.
4: Right. And now my old mint decided to raise its collective wings, if you will, and came back. And
0: is it the same? Is it the same kind of mint?
4: Yes.
0: Well,
4: I'm just blown away. I wanted to give you an update.
0: I appreciate that. It reminds me of what my Aunt Mamie used to say about her plants. Them as can grow, will grow. Anyway, we appreciate you sharing that. Thank you so much.
2: Yeah, thank you, Francis. That's we talk about it on the YouTube chat where, you know, somebody may throw some questions out and people in the chat are answer them. You have it with the Mississippi Gardening Facebook page. But the Gestalt Gardener, this is a true community show.
0: Yeah, you know, I tell folks, it's sort of like having a, you know, when I was a kid, back before everybody had air conditioning, we sat on the porch. And a lot of people still have little sitting ears out in the front yard so they can see and they can chat and they nod to people and keep up. They gossip and all like that. And they barbecue out in the front yard. That's the way Southerners are. You know, Jeff Foxworthy really doesn't know the half of it. But this is sort of community, like a big old porch, you know, where come on by. If you're coming by, stop by. Have some ice, have some sweet tea, and let's chat about stuff. So I feel like this is one of the rare opportunities, Java, for people who have very disparate, very little in common other than just hoping and trying and enjoying and living and sharing about gardening. And it's a safe place. We don't care who you are, who your mom and them are. You know, we're going to talk about gardening. So anyway, I appreciate the opportunity. MPB is an incredible vehicle for people that don't have a venue for getting together and just chatting.
2: Well said, man. Let's go ahead and get ready for our cheesy tune break.
0: All righty, and to set it up, I went through I was reminded of this tune because in Mississippi it's still summertime, but I went through all different kinds. I listened to so many different covers of this, from the original Eddie Cochran version back in 1958 to all sorts of really creepy ones. There's a lot of versions of this, but this is a version played by The Who in 1967 from Eddie Cochran's tune, Summertime Blues. So we're going to come back with after we'll hear a little bit of Summertime Blues from The Who, 1967, and we're going to talk with you about what's going on in your garden. So stick with us, me and Java, all the other folks at MPB. We'll be right back. Thank you for joining us.

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0: everybody, folks. Welcome back. We only got another week and a half for the summertime blues. We got fall rolling around in just a few days, Java. Autumn will be here. And we got plenty of stuff we can be doing this time. It's hot out there. A lot of people are reluctant to plant things because it's hot and dry. But if you'll just water a day or so ahead of time, water your dirt, give it a day or so to sort of soak in and sort of get crumbly. It's easy to dig. If you water it a day or so ahead of time, it gets easy to dig. And then there'll be moisture in the soil. So whatever you plant, just keep it moist, not wet, and mulch. If you'll put bark or grass clipping, anything up around your plants to keep the ground loose, cool, and moist, the plants grow a whole lot better. They'll grow fine above the ground if you can keep the roots cool and moist. That means watering ahead of time, digging it up, planting, and then mulching. I prefer bark mulch over just about anything because it only takes an inch or so, half inch or so of mulch, and it is plenty. And next time I plant, I just dig it in the dirt. Anyway, Java, one of the things we were talking about the first hour was about planting garlic, and I wanted to show a little thing that I did last year, this time last year. And if we could get John C. or Abram to put up picture number 14. This is the pot that I put some potting soil in the bottom of it. And those of you who are on live stream can see this. If you're not, it's a pot that's just a little bit too big for me to put my arms around. But it's a short pot. It's not one of those big tall pots. But if you got a tall pot, you can fill it the bottom up with leaves or bark or something. You only need a 6 or 8 inches of dirt. Anyway, I put some big daffodil filled about a third of the way up with potting soil. I put some big daffodil bulbs, and then I covered those up, and I put some smaller daffodil bulbs up above them. I covered them up, and then I planted some pansies and violas. So this is a picture of what it looked like a year ago. Let me show what it looked like this past spring. And that's picture number 15. Same pot, but I got all sorts of different kinds. I've got big daffodils, I got little daffodils, I got tiny little daffodils, and you can't really tell, but the pansies and violas are cascading over the edge. But you can do that this time of year by, again, putting the big bulbs deeper, smaller bulbs shallower, and then put you some pansies or violas on top. If you're not sure what those are, let me show a picture of picture number 11. This is a combination picture of pansies and violas. They'll take cold weather, and the pansies are big. The violas are small. They're both closely related, but there's one in between called Panola, part pansy, part viola. But one of my all-time favorites, picture number 12, these are the old-fashioned violas called Johnny Jump-Ups. They're purple and gold. I'm not sure what that's sort of Alcorn colors, I think.
1: Boom.
0: Maybe LSU colors. am I right on that, Java?
1: Yeah, Alcorn, purple and gold. Yeah, yeah, yeah.
0: That's okay. But let's put up picture number 13. I found one. It's not quite blue and white, but it's a type of little viola. You get blue and white ones, too. These are a little blue and yellow and white. But I just want to show what a combination of daffodils underplanted with violas look like. The thing I want to clue you in, though, if you're going to plant daffodils, choose a solid color or a complementary color violas. If you mix all different kind of colors up, then your daffodils don't show off as well. So if you're going to put pansies and violas and daffodils together, try to stick with solid colors. And I might want to also mention this is the time of year to start looking for these kind of bulbs. Garden centers are getting them in right now, but keep in mind that maybe a couple of 3 dozen daffodils will come back year after year after year. You know, not all of them do. Those big old bags of King Alfreds, those are 1 or 2 year, and then they're gone. I was raised in a garden with over 350 different kinds of daffodils. And believe me, they don't all come back year after year. I do have a list, and when me and Java put together this little site on the MPB Gestalt Gardener site, I have a list of the kind of daffodils that will come back for decades and spread and multiply. So hang tight. We'll talk about that in a week or two. But what about the phone calls? Got any calls yet, Java, or do I need to beg for some?
1: I got you. 1-877-MPB-RING is the phone number, 1-877-672-7464. We actually have a phone call getting ready to come through in just a few minutes, but our YouTube chat just dropped a question, and this is from Jen, and Jen says, I have 2 camellias that have suffered horribly in pots during the drought. They look bad, died back, but with some life left in the lower third. Should I still try and plant?
0: Well, they'll do better in the ground than they will. Right now, it's pretty hot. It's too hot for you, and it's hard to dig. So if you could just keep them moist until another month from now, start digging the holes ahead of time. Because if you dig a hole once and then put a plant in it, that hole is never right. So if you could dig it nice and wide, 2, 3, 4 feet across, sounds crazy, and add a little bark or something to it, a little peat moss to your native dirt, just a little bit, and then cover it with mulch and water it, it'll be creamy. It'll be so much easier to plant later. And when you do plant it, loosen up some of that potting soil. Don't just pull out of the pot and stick it in the ground. Meanwhile, if you scratch on the bark, if it's bright green right under the bark, it's still alive. So main thing is try not to keep it too wet. Don't let it stay too dry. If you want to move it to a lightly shaded spot, if it's out in the sun, it'll last at least another month. So you can plant it now, but digging that dirt one time is not enough for a plant that's going to be stuck there the rest of its life. So that's what I would suggest. Good question, though.
1: Yeah, hopefully that helped out, Jen. We do have our phone call if you're ready to go to it, Felder.
0: Oh, yeah, let's do that. Let's do it. That's what we're here for.
1: All right, let's go to Clarksdale. Let's talk to Homer. And Homer wants to talk about okra.
0: Homer, what's going on in Coahoma County? Man, you've had it tough this summer.
2: Ooh, Felder, this heat, you know, it's amazing. But anyway, my question about okra is, hold on, let me get the speaker here. My question about okra is, I planted okra early on, and the stalks, I don't know, probably got 5 or 6 feet tall, did real good production. But what I've noticed now is the top of the okra has kind of stopped producing. Don't have a lot of blooms on it like I, and then the bottom part of it look like it's a second generation of okra coming on with blooms now. My question is, if I cut these tops off, because a lot of energy is going up there to keep this stuff living, I mean, is that something that's feasible to do?
0: Yeah, and let me back up just a bit. Java, you may not even know this, but I actually studied at the University of Ghana in West Africa, okra varieties. I did. I mean, I helped a guy who wrote the book on okra, but they were trying to grow a lot of different kinds of okra in Ghana for farmers to see which ones produce the most for their market. And they found that some varieties produce really well early and then they peter out. Some produce slowly over a long period of time. Some or forever before they start. So the different varieties of okra, some produce better than others earlier or later, some more steady. So a lot depends on your variety. But to answer your question, if you plant the okras where they have some space, if you got them all crowded, they're not going to do well. But if they got a foot, foot and a half, even 2 feet between the plants, they will produce better. You know, if you look at the way they grow cotton and soybeans out there, they're not all bunched up. The plants are spaced out. They'll do a whole lot better rather than competing. But you can cut some of them back, cut some halfway back, cut some down close to the ground, and those that are cut back will branch back out. And I would leave some uncut, maybe cut every third one kind of low and every third one about middle and see what happens. But there's no problem pruning it. You can prune okra just like you can a rose bush.
2: Okay, and because, see, the tops, on some of the tops, they just kind of stopped producing blooms, so no blooms, no pods.
0: Okay, now, I'm from the Delta. Are you as tall as okra?
2: And seriously, that okra, Phil, I'm right at 6 feet, and that okra, I had to get something to stand on to get some of it off the top or even
0: I've seen an okra plant 12 feet tall. Imagine being out in the Delta. You can't go in the house at night. You're stuck there all day, all night, and you're trying to get water all the way up that skinny stem to the very tip top. It's a struggle. So, I mean, it's, you know, I would next year look at different varieties of okra. There's some okra that stays compact and bushier that produces a lot. You don't just stick with whatever kind of okra that uncle grow. You know, just different varieties produce better. Experiment a little bit with that. But no problem cutting them back, even in the middle of the summer before they get to this stage.
2: Yeah, because it looks like the tops have just, on some of them, have just you know, it's not producing anything.
0: It's called worn, tired, and worn out.
2: Will fertilizer help anything?
0: Yes. If you get the kind of fertilizer you mix with water, if you'll get the kind you mix with water and pour it around there, that's a sort of a fast, that's like fast food. Regular fertilizer is going to take too long. But if you get whatever it costs for mixing a gallon of water, that's all you need. But a little bit of liquid fertilizer is sort of like a pick-me-up. It's sort of like having a Snickers bar when you're feeling grouchy.
2: I got you. Okay. All right. All right, Phil. Good day. Y'all have a good rest of the day.
0: All right, appreciate it. Oh, and I know that they're having some kind of festival there. That I think it's this weekend in Clarkston. I can't remember what it is. But they always have a festival in Clarkston. They always
2: Clarkston got something going on every weekend.
0: Hey, let me ask you this. You ever go downtown Clarksdale? Do you know where Ground Zero is?
2: Oh, yeah, man. Yeah.
0: Yeah, those flower pots on the porch that are made out of tires, I made those for a beer apiece. That's how Delta I am.
2: I go down there from time to time. All right.
0: Hey, let's try some different varieties next year. A row or two of different varieties. See how compare for yourself. See which ones do the best in the Delta.
2: Yeah, because I'm going more next year. I want to get some. I'm gonna order some different varieties from this Johnny Seed place, and just to see what they'll do.
0: Well, talk to the folks there at that co-op. Used to be Miss Dell's place, and say they don't have different varieties of okra to try.
2: Yeah, they that's where I buy a lot of my seed. I got greens coming up now. That's where I got them from. But anyway,
0: tell them to get in touch with me, and I'll give them a handful of varieties they can get to you.
2: Okay, good deal. All right, Phil.
0: Appreciate it. Thank you.
2: No, thank you.
0: Man, Java, I know, you know, you're born and raised in Jackson. Folks on the coast, they're different cats too, but Delta folks, bless their hearts.
1: And you may have been talking about the Reds festival.
0: No, Reds is right behind Ground Zero. There's Reds, and right across the street from Reds is Ground Zero, and right across the parking lot from it is the Blues Museum. But
1: yeah.
0: I've been to Reds before too, man, oh man.
1: Well,
0: You and I have been there. What are we talking about?
1: We have. We had a time. Now, we did have another question, and it may have spurred from what you and Homer was just talking about. Cece on the YouTube chat just simply asks, when is the best time to trim roses?
0: Well, keeping in mind there are spring bloomers. They mostly bloom just once in the spring, and that includes most of the climbers. Climbing roses and the once bloomers, you wait till after they bloom in the spring and prune them then. Other roses, the kind that bloom on new growth and ever bloomers, prune them pretty hard in usually February. January, February is the best time to prune them hard. And then through the summertime, you can do light pruning. A branch that gets through blooming, you can cut it back and it'll branch out and have more flowers without getting long and leggy. So hard pruning in the winter, light pruning in the summer, but the spring bloomers and climbers, wait till they finish blooming to prune them in the late spring.
1: Okay. Well, hopefully that helps, Cece.
0: Yeah, I want to also throw out Java because this is it's past the time I would recommend this, but a lot of people are going to want to winterize their lawn. They're reluctant to fertilize because it's been so hot and dry. But if you are the type to want to fertilize your lawn more than once a year, more than every 2 or 3 or 4 years, if you're going to put winterizer out, now is the time. This weekend, it's really a week or so past the recommended time, but if you'll put out a winterizer type fertilizer, that'll help a lot. But if you don't fertilize at all, don't push them. You know, in the spring is best, but if you want to give it a second shot, a light shot, use a winterizer sometime this weekend if you can, because it's getting a little bit late. Just won't throw that one out.
1: Okay. We do have, kind of cutting it close, 1-877-MPB-RING. If you want to sneak a call in real quick, 1-877-672-7464.
0: Let me throw something out while we're waiting on that real quick. I have four pictures. Picture number six, if they could put this up. This is the type, I showed this past spring. This is from a flower show. It's a lean-to greenhouse. It's an old ramshackle greenhouse made out of old used windows built on this. It's half of a greenhouse built on the side of a shed. That's a classic lean-to green. It's on the south side, so it doesn't lose heat in the wintertime from those cold north winds. There's no sun from the north. So if you've got that, let me show picture number seven. No, excuse me, picture number eight. This is a really bad picture because it's old. It's 40 years old. This was my first lean-to greenhouse built on the side of my garage. It's only half of a, it got from the ground up to waist high is solid, but from waist high up to the roof is a old glass door turned sideways, and then I got half a roof. So a lean-to greenhouse, and then picture number 10. This is a classic example of what we see a lot of. It's a tool shed with a greenhouse. It's half tool shed, half greenhouse. The greenhouse is on the south side of it where sun comes from the winter. The tool shed is on the other side with a wall in between. You can also just build a fence wall, put a greenhouse on the south side of it, and on the other side, just make it a shed, you know, with a little, and put your potting soil, your old pots, your compost, whatever. But a half a greenhouse facing south is more energy efficient, cheaper, easier to build, and you can do something with the other half of it, like tools or pots or potting soil or compost or something like that. But a lean-to greenhouse is much more practical, easier to heat. Just everything about it is good. Just want to throw that half a greenhouse is still a greenhouse. I just want to throw it out. People want to have a standalone greenhouse, a lot of trouble, a lot of expense, and you lose a lot of heat but get no light from the north side in the wintertime. So it's just a practical thing. If you got some questions like this about more, email us, garden@mpbonline.org, or go to Mississippi Gardening Facebook. It's a safe site. I promise you, we don't judge anybody on it. So there's different ways to get in touch, but otherwise it's just a matter of checking in with me and Java during our live programs every Friday, or going to mpbonline.org or YouTube and checking out the live stream. So I just want to throw those kind of things out. Hummingbirds are starting to come through. And put out some hummingbird feeders.
1: Yeah, and we just had hummingbird as our topic on Southern Wilds just on Wednesday. So it was all about hummingbirds.
0: Man, I mean, it's like you want to take a badminton thing out there and just swat them. They're thick as bumblebees right now. They're coming through from Vermont and Wisconsin and Oklahoma and Illinois and Pennsylvania. They're all coming through on the way south, and they are hungry. So you don't want any angry old hummingbirds out there. Put some feeders out there for them, help them out, and enjoy them at the same time.
1: Now, before we end out this this second hour of the Gestalt Gardener, let's go back to the phones and let's talk to our good friend Tom in Hattiesburg.
0: Morning, Tom. What's up, man?
3: Hey, good morning. This is more like a comment, maybe, or something about the partridge pea that I learned about on your show. Mm-hmm. And it's a wonderful plant. The sulfur butterflies are love it. And the one problem I have, it comes up everywhere in my garden, and for my winter garden I have to cut it out, and it bothers me to have to do that.
0: And we were talking earlier about, do plants scream? Well, I don't know. Hit them with a sharp hoe and let's see what happens. Yeah, sometimes we can't save them all, Tom. Can't save them all.
3: Well, I just want to appreciate y'all about that plant, learning about it, because it's a real good. It is a real good plant for
0: how big does yours get?
3: Oh, they get about 3 foot tall and pushed out like y'all think. Oh, it's just a little old plant, a little old mimosa, little tiny mimosa looking, and all of a sudden, later in the summer, it's huge.
0: Yeah, I tell you another one. We start seeing this real soon along the roadsides. Growing in the gravel on the side of the road, it's got a terrible name. It's called sneeze weed. The Latin name is Helenium. Helenium grows like a little yellow bouquet. One plant has a stem, and it branches out into a little bouquet of flowers. It only gets about a foot, foot and a half, maybe 2 feet tall, but it's another great fall-blooming plant. But it'll come up everywhere. It'll grow on the side of the interstate. That'll give you an idea.
3: Well, thanks for that. I'll have to look for that. If I can,
0: yeah. Well, when you see it blooming, all you got to do is grab one plant and shake it into a paper bag, and you got all the seeds you can use for. You'll be weeding it for a long time.
3: thank you for that. I also have a bird feeder, you know, and under the bird feeder, that sickle weed came out from under it.
0: Yeah. Well, it's all good, man. I appreciate you sharing that. Thank you so much. And don't feel bad. You know, you got to make room for something. It's a hard world out there. So just put some earplugs in so you don't hear them scream. Appreciate it. Java, it's been crazy today, man. Crazy.
1: But we made it.
0: Yep. Time to plant some leafy greens. Time to plant some kale, time to get your garlic, time to fertilize your grass, time to dig some dirt so you can plant stuff later, but it's also time to go to a farmer's market, take a kid with you if you can, and take a neighbor with you, because these people are growing stuff locally to share with you. It's not just plants and seeds and vegetables, it's also honey and stuff like that. So go to a farmer's market. If you can, chat with one of the growers and see if they got some lessons for you on how to get dirt.
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5: For South Haven and the northern counties, some showers and thunderstorms developing by afternoon. A little bit of sunshine. We're in the low 90s. Down to 70 and few clouds for the overnight hours. It looks sunny and hot on Sunday. We'll be in the mid-90s. Starkville and the central counties, a few showers hanging around. Mix of sun and clouds and mid-90s for today. We're in the low 70s, partly cloudy tonight, and then sunny, hot, and humid on Sunday. We're in the upper 90s. For Hattiesburg and the southern and coastal areas, upper 80s for today's high, scattered showers and thunderstorms, maybe a few showers overnight, mid-70s, rain, and upper 80s on Sunday. I'm meteorologist Steve Hamilton. 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
1: Live from NPR News in Washington, I'm Janine Herbst. Bahrain says it will not attend a meeting that Iran says takes place in Oman on Monday to discuss the Strait of Hormuz. Iran says the regional meeting would include foreign ministers of countries along the coast of the Persian Gulf and the Sea of Oman. NPR's Hadil Al-Shalchi has more.
2: According to a statement posted online, the Bahraini Foreign Ministry said it will not participate in any meeting that Iran is involved in until the two countries have restored diplomatic relations. It said it communicated this to Oman, which is meant to host the meeting. Bahrain cited Iran's repeated attacks on its military installations and infrastructure. Iran has responded to U.S. strikes by targeting U.S. assets in Gulf countries. On Friday, the Iranian Foreign Ministry said eight Persian Gulf countries will attend the meeting to discuss the Strait of Hormuz, which Iran has blockaded since the war began in February. None of the other Persian Gulf countries so far have commented on the meeting. Hadil Al-Shalchi, NPR News, Istanbul.
1: In India, a BRICS summit is taking place with 11 countries, including Iran and several Gulf nations who are now at war. The meeting, which represents about half the world's population, focuses on giving emerging countries a voice. NPR's Dia Hadid has more.
3: BRICS is effectively a forum for emerging economies. It's aimed at countering longstanding Western dominance. And there's leaders from more than a dozen countries who've turned up. And Scott, it's quite the gathering. China's President Xi Jinping and Russia's President Vladimir Putin are here. But for now, the attention is on those involved in the latest Mideast war, because the Iranian president is here. And Iran has been striking Gulf countries that are also at the summit.
1: NPR's Dia Hadid reporting from New Delhi. Analysts say internal rivalries and differences on the recent wars in Ukraine and Iran have stymied progress. One thing they do agree on, reducing dependence on the U.S. dollar for trade. Manufacturers are looking for ways to operate more efficiently without sacrificing quality. NPR's Andrea Hsu reports some are turning to AI to help them do it.
4: At a GE appliances plant in Northwest Georgia, Director of Manufacturing Operations Tony Gabbert points to an AI-powered camera system on an assembly line. It's been trained to look for errors and shut the line down if it finds one, like the wrong part on an oven.
5: The quicker we know what the problem is, the quicker we can fix it.
4: GE Appliances is also using AI to sift through millions of lines of data to detect anomalies before they become problems. If a motor is running hot, they can schedule a repair to avoid an unexpected breakdown. So far, the introduction of AI and other advanced technology has not led to job cuts. In fact, the Georgia plant added 600 jobs as part of a recent expansion. Andrea Hsu, NPR News.
1: You're listening to NPR News from Washington. At the U.S. Open women's final today, number one ranked defending champ Aryna Sabalenka takes on number two seed Elena Rybakina from Russia. Sabalenka from Belarus is chasing history, one win away from becoming the first player since Serena Williams and Chris Evert as the only women to get three consecutive U.S. Open titles. Sabalenka is on a 19-match win streak right now. Now, this match starts at 4 p.m. Eastern at the Arthur Ashe Stadium in New York. The two players have already gone head-to-head this year in a Grand Slam final, with Rybakina winning the Australian Open. And American tennis player Ben Shelton has advanced to the U.S. Open men's single final. NPR's Becky Sullivan reports he won in four sets over fellow American Francis Tiafoe.
6: Friday's semifinal between Shelton and Tiafoe was plenty anticipated because both players are American men. No American man has won any Grand Slam singles title since Andy Roddick last won the U.S. Open back in 2003. But the semifinal was history for another reason. Both players are Black Americans. Tiafoe is the Maryland-born son of immigrants from Sierra Leone. Shelton is mixed race. His dad, Brian, who's also his coach, is Black. No Black man had reached the U.S. Open singles final since Arthur Ashe more than half a century ago. This will be Shelton's first appearance in any Grand Slam final. He's 23. He will face Alexander Zverev, the German who won the French Open earlier this summer. The match is set to start at 2 p.m. Eastern Time Sunday. Becky Sullivan, NPR News.
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10: 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I'm Jermaine Flood, in for producer Marissa Vaughn. 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
11: What's up, Jermaine?
10: We are both in some new seats, kind of, sort of. Have you been in that one before? I've never been in this one.
11: I've never been in the catbird seat, though. Not the Pam Pybus seat.
10: How does it feel? Does it fit you fine?
11: It fits fine. You know, I mean, I'm not as good looking and
10: you know,
11: not
10: great,
11: as smart,
10: Todd.
11: But you know what? I mean, I'm glad she's on vacation, much well-deserved vacation for.
10: She needs a break.
11: She did need a break. And wish Marissa Vaughn, normal producer, wish her well.
10: She's speedy recovery
11: under
10: from a
11: the
10: girl.
11: Weather. Yeah.
10: That's my workout partner. So
11: she's awesome. Well, yeah. We're happy to be here, and I'm super happy, Jermaine, to bring in our special guest today, Cullen Knight.
10: Knight, not
11: yeah.
10: Knight. I said it wrong.
11: I bet you get that a lot,
10: though,
11: right?
10: I thought she was missing the N, Cullen.
12: That is okay. I get that every day, just about.
11: So, quick introduction with Cullen, and I've known Cullen for a while. I knew his dad. And if anybody that's been in construction or real estate industry in Central Mississippi, they all knew Roby Knight. And I know Cullen's proud of him. You know, he's not with us anymore, but man, I tell you, he had an impact on my career and so many others.
12: Absolutely. Shout out to Dad, Roby Knight. He got me in this business and, in this field, and helped a lot of others get started in this field, and has just had a big impact on the real estate market and inspecting foundations around the Jackson area for a long time.
11: You know, he did, like I said, I had so much admiration for him, and everybody knew him, everybody trusted him. But one of the things, and I tell, Roby stories all the time because, we would banter back and forth. The coolest thing to me in business, and you've now taken over, Knight Engineering and his business, but what a legacy, right? And you've got two young sons, and maybe at some point one of them may follow in your footsteps.
12: Maybe. That would be great. I'm not going to push them towards that, and my dad didn't push me towards it, but he kind of opened the door and said, this is an opportunity if you want it. And I'm very thankful that he gave me that opportunity, because it's turned out to, you know, it's turned out great.
11: Amen. Well, you know, one of the things, and I'm so happy to have Cullen on, you know, we interact a lot in our business, and from the, you know, foundation repair industry to structural engineers. And, you know, Cullen is, you know, if you walk into a brokerage, and I speak to brokerages and things like that all the time, and his name always comes up, obviously, well admired in that industry. Cullen, a little bit about, you know, what you do. What does a day in the life look like for a structural engineer?
12: Well, structural engineering is a, you know, very vast field. It can entail a lot of different things. Me specifically, I primarily do foundation inspections on residences, some small commercial buildings, but I basically will go in and, you know, assess the structure for cracks, signs of foundation movement of any kind, and report that, and measure the slope of the slabs, slope of the floors, and see if there's been differential movement that requires correcting, and develop a plan of correction if needed.
11: So, in doing that, I mean, when do people go, okay, hey, I need to get a structural engineer over here? I mean, generally, what in your experience, what are people calling about?
12: Well, I get calls for all kinds of things, but mainly, you know, a lot of times it's people buying or selling a house, just being concerned with the foundation. You know, there's always potential in this area for foundation problem to occur. And that's kind of on everybody's mind when they're buying a house, if they're moving in from a different area, and they hear, you know, stories about the foundation problems of this market. So I'll just go in and, if anything, we'll, you know, provide an assessment of the house and a baseline of kind of where it stands today. But if there's, you know, cracks present that are concerning, note those, and just basically provide my opinion as well as the measurements of the home, and, you know, determine if foundation repairs are needed, if it's likely they may be needed in the future, and just sort of provide that insight to people for their homes.
11: Yeah, and, you know, to operate as a foundation repair company like we have, a Superior, if we go do the work, for example, and I think, you know, the majority of listeners out there, they'll want to know this, and that is where, you know, where do what we do, you know, and you do collide, and that is typically whether they call, you know, a structural engineer like yourself, or they call Superior Foundation, either way, or another foundation company for that matter, if work is done, then that's where you guys really have to step in there, and you have to bless it, stamp it, right? And that is, you've got to take a look at that and go, hey, is this the right, you know, avenue and repair for that particular home or office? Or
12: yeah, absolutely. Anytime you're getting foundation repairs done by any company that does that, it's good to have an engineer's eyes on it. For them, in certain jurisdictions, you know, they'll need a work permit to provide that service, and they'll need a stamp from an engineer's stamp on the repair plan in order to do that. And so that's where I come in. A lot of times homeowners will hire me directly to, you know, if they're having foundation issues, they may know they have a problem, but they'll still go to an engineer first to get an independent assessment and, you know, make sure that the plan that they're being provided is the appropriate for their house. And, you know, there's lots of companies that do this kind of work. That's right. Yours is one of the top ones. And but if you get five companies to come out and look at a house, sometimes you'll get five different plans of action. So the engineer's plan is sort of one that the homeowner has in their hand, and they can then go shop that around and, you know, say this is what we need. And that way each company's kind of bidding on the same job and not necessarily providing a unique plan.
11: Yeah. And, you know, folks, too, if you have questions, you know, very rarely do you get to bend the ear of a structural engineer. You could do that today. What is water, soil conditions, things like that here in central Mississippi? Is that our focus here?
12: So the underlying soil is kind of the problem. We have bad soil in this area, Yazoo clay, expansive clay soil that, you know, has a high shrink swell potential when it absorbs water or during times of drought when there's a lack of water. The soil dries out, and that can cause settlement. And so just keeping the moisture content around your house as consistent as possible is my advice. Gutters are always a good idea. Landscaping around the house is always a good idea, in my opinion. Always, you know, extending those gutter downspouts away from the foundation and, making sure there's positive drainage away from the house on all sides is...
11: Super glad you said that, you know, and I think a lot of people, Cullen, they go almost there, right? And you probably walk up to those people's houses and, you know, they got gutters but our gutters are dumping right there, right into where the footing is. You know, you've got a 2-foot perimeter footing or anything like that around the house. And I'm like, okay, you're almost there, but we got to get that water out in consistency. I'm going to tell you something I've seen a lot here lately. And Jermaine, I'm new to this, so cut me off when
13: no,
11: we got to go to break.
13: I have questions. Oh, I'm getting intrigued here.
11: You can bring them on. But, you know, the thing that I am finding a lot of, and certainly we coexist with structural engineers like yourself, but, you know, now we're kind of partnering with plumbers too, and I'll tell you why. I am seeing so many times, you know, you scratch your head, they've got a problem, you know, you shoot elevations, they are off. You know, as an industry professional, I'm not as concerned of how I'm going to fix this right away. My concern is always, what in the world has caused this, right? Mm-hmm. And if they've got positive drainage and good drainage and everything's flowing away, then my next thought is, okay, where's our plumbing issues, right? And typically, and I'm going to tell you, Cullen, about 40% of the time I'm finding it not to be drainage, but to be a cracked sewer pipe or one that's disconnected off of a toilet or something like that. What are your thoughts on that?
12: Yes, plumbing can absolutely affect the foundation. Plumbing problems can, both by contributing water to the soil, which causes it to swell and heave, you know, cause upheaval in the foundation, or just excess water can over time weaken that soil, which can cause settlement. So it goes both ways. A lot of times, if there is sort of a concern for that, I'll write a recommendation in the report to get the plumbing checked, and I may or may not go back out. So you probably see it a lot more than I do.
11: You know, yeah, and I'll tell you what we, you know, and now, and it depends on when the house was built, right, or the building was built. But, I mean, you can do, you know, a hydrostatic test. You know, a plumber can come out and do that, you know, off of sewer clean out. And they can tell you, now, that's not going to tell you where, but it can say, okay, is it leaking or not? And if it is at that point, then they'll have to run a camera down and they'll scope it and see exactly where. But I'm telling you, that has become one of the biggest issues. And you know, no shade on the plumbers that installed it, right? It could be that the earth moved, right? It could pull. So, you know, that seems to be something that is happening more and more, or people aren't checking. And honestly, it's not a real expensive check, you know, to call a plumber and do a hydrostatic test or do something like that. But, you know, the other thing is just drainage. And I think that people are... You know, like I said, they almost get it right. But if you live and you got a hill coming at you, I mean, you've got to do a subsurface French drain.
13: Now, look, that's what I was going to ask, Todd. So, like, new construction-wise, you know how they tell you don't build at the bottom of a hill or don't buy a house at the bottom of the hill anymore. Is there a time, Cullen, when you walk up new construction, you're looking at this land, and you know this is not the spot?
12: Yeah, I mean, any engineer can tell you, you're probably going to want to drain here. But I oftentimes don't look at new construction that much.
13: Yeah.
12: It's usually older houses that have been there a few years. But, on any development, within the city, a lot of time grading plans are required by an engineer or professional landscape architect to ensure that drainage is away from the house in all areas. And then, most larger developments, like a whole neighborhood development, you would want an engineered storm drainage plan that accounts for each lot and handles that water to make sure it's not coming around the house.
13: Yeah, I know. No old homes, like my mom's, built in like the mid-80s, I know they weren't looking at at that. But we are having the issue with the drainage at the bottom of the hill. Mm-hmm. And so that's throwing all the foundation off.
11: And you can counter that, Jermaine, and Colin will tell you this. I mean, you can counter that with drainage. And when I say drainage, I'm kind of a drainage snob.
13: More drainage, right?
11: Yeah, I mean, well, and I think, but I think you need a subsurface French drain, right? Okay. And there's a lot of difference in that. A lot of people bring in drain, you know, boxes, right? Or, you know, inlets. And you're just really forcing surface water there, mm-hmm. right? What we're trying to counteract, if I work on the left side of your house, well, I mean, I don't want to have to come back and work on the right side. So we got to get whatever moved the left side, right? So we want to do a subsurface French drain, which means we need to get below those footing. Mm. And the most footing average is about 2 feet. So.
13: Mm. You're talking to her. Yeah. You're talking to her right now.
12: Yeah, the biggest issue I see with French drains is they're not built deep enough. They don't get below.
13: They're real shallow.
12: They don't get below the foundation footing. And so they're not going to draw water out of the soil that's causing the problem.
11: Yeah. So, just did one. Over in Madison County last week, and the guy called me after he paid a landscaper to come over and do it, and he, the house is still moving, and it's not moving enough. I told him, I was like, you're not moving enough to really warrant any work, but eventually it could. So we just dug down, and the French drain was about 8 inches in the ground, and I was explaining the same thing, because he was below curb level, so he was pretty good, probably 4 to 5 feet below the curb level, so that water's coming down, but it's really what's under the ground, what you can't see. And that's getting into those footing. And then a lot of times, and we'll talk about this. I know we got to take a break here in a minute, but we'll talk about that, because that's something that Cole and I see a lot, is then you're working at like lateral slide and things like that. And that's a whole another set of worms,
13: Good time to take a break, though. Yeah. I love that. All right. Now it's time for our first break of the hour. When we come back, Todd, Cullen, and even me, because I've got problems, we'll continue to chat about structural engineering. You can call in with your questions, comments, or you could just tell us what project you're working on at 1-877-MPB-RING. That's 1-877-672-7464. 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

0: Trail is a great option. The Mississippi Writers Trail pays tribute to the state's most acclaimed and influential writers through a series of historical markers shaped like an open book that recognize the importance of place in an author's life while educating the public about the history and legacy of Mississippi writers. Margaret Walker Alexander and Eudora Welty both have historical markers in Jackson, Mississippi. William Faulkner has one in Oxford, Mississippi. And Shelby Foote and Walker Percy both have historical markers in Greenville, Mississippi. 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

0: 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I'm Jermaine Flood, in for producer Marissa Vaughn, and I'm joined today by Todd Sandridge from Superior Foundation and guest Cullen Kite. 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Todd, back to you, hon.
1: You know, this has been fun, and every time that Pam and I are on together, Jermaine, we always have a good time because, you know, there's so much we can talk about, and Pam and I have done business around each other for, yeah, you know, 26, 27 years, I think, is the first time that she and I met, and, you know, one of my favorite people of all time anyway. But we could go on and on. Pam and I could probably do one of those podcasts that goes on 4 hours, you know, and you know, ultimately, Cullen and I could too, because we see a lot of the same things daily, and we interact with the same type, yeah, of people. We encounter the same things, and, you know, sometimes good, sometimes bad. You know, Cullen, a lot of times we know what we're talking about. You and I have both been doing this a long time. You got, mm-hmm, your undergrad at Ole Miss and Jackson State, right? You got, mm-hmm, your master's in engineering at Mississippi State, and your real master's was probably your dad, and how you learned.
2: That's right, yeah.
1: I think the education I got was from my granddad more than anything that I got in, you know, school, and that is the real life. You know, you've got somebody teaching you, and then, hey, son, come on out here and let me show you how it's done.
2: That's right. School was great, you know, a great foundation to kind of educate me on the background, the principles that are at play with instructors, but being on the job and following my dad in inspections when I was a kid and working for him for many years before taking over myself is really where I learned everything about, you know, how to inspect the foundation, how to determine what needs to be done, but also dealing with customers, dealing with clients and homeowners, and explaining the situation to them is a big part of what we do as well.
1: You know, and in that communication process, you know, there's a lot of different repair companies out there. Somebody needed that, and obviously you've kind of got to be in on that, like what, you know, what products everybody offers, what's the best for that situation, how to lift it, where to lift it, all those things. I mean, mm-hmm, all that comes into play, right?
2: It does. There's different strategies for, you know, different problems. And drain, you know, sometimes just improving the drainage is the best choice. Even if you've had some major foundation movement, if it's caused by drainage, that would be the step one, and may or may not need structural repairs down the road. But there's different products out there for fixing foundations, different philosophies. I've seen a lot of, you know, some companies will say they're just going to stabilize it rather than correcting the slope that's occurred in the foundation. And sometimes that may be a good strategy. Sometimes it may not be. And so, yeah, I try to be as clear as I can in my reports. But again, I'm usually not involved after

0: addressed in that report. So,
1: yeah. You know, too, Colin, I think when we see that from our perspective and our side of it is, okay, well, you know, we get a, they say, okay, I had Kite Engineering come and they did a report on this house, and you look at it, and you go, okay. And then they're looking at the real estate perspective too, right? So sometimes they're going, all right, is this house the industry famous industry, you know, term structurally sound, right? How many of you ever walked in, you're like, oh my gosh, this thing's going to fall in on me?
0: That's very rarely the case. I mean, most houses are sound in the fact that they're not going to randomly collapse. But structurally sound is sort of a subjective term, but what I mean when I say it is it doesn't need foundation repair.
1: Right.
0: And so that may vary for other engineers, but I mean, typically if it's, you know, I'll try to explain that further in my reports, but if it needs foundation repairs, then I'm not also going to say it's structurally sound and everything's fine.
1: So what in a situation, because that's a good point you're bringing up, and because there are many houses that, you know, that I'm in and that I'll go, yeah. I mean, is it fine? Yeah. I mean, is it probably likely done all that it's going to do? Probably. You don't know that. But will it sell? So how do you counter that?
0: That's right. Well, it's it's a lot of different factors that, and each house is unique. So different things I try to consider is, you know, do we know that the house was built perfectly level? And a lot of times we don't know that. But there are signs if the house is moving, then, you know, how severe are the cracks that it's causing? Is it, you know, causing significant distress in the structure? Is the slope over a certain percentage? And, you know, if several of those factors, are, you know, the boxes are checked, then it's time to do structural repairs.
1: You know, and a lot of that, too, is, you know, I put that off on them sometimes. You know, I mean, can you sell it like that? I don't know. You know, I mean, and I think there's a lot of people we get and to go, you know what, man, I appreciate it, but I think we're going to we're going to try to roll the dice here and see if we can't sell it like that. And they call back, you know, 6 months later and say, all right, we haven't sold it because everybody's concerned. They feel like they're walking uphill or downhill or whatever that is. And a lot of times I just put it back on them. Like the thing's not going to fall down, but, you know, can you sell it or will you buy it? And I think that's a whole different, you know, perspective in that ballpark of where
0: right.
1: we are.
0: That's more of a real estate question, you know, for real estate professionals to answer and the market to answer. I mean,
1: that's right.
0: Everybody has their own level of tolerance, and there may be someone that walks into a house that's 9 inches off from one side or the other, and it doesn't bother them. And so they're happy with living in it that way. And, you know, as long as there's not significant distress in the structure, then I would probably say, yeah, it's fine. But at the same time, you know, future marketability should be a concern for them, and I defer to the real estate professionals.
1: And sometimes it's not. Sometimes they're like, hey, I love it and I'm fine. I'm like, go for it, right? But in that, you know, obviously I do, you know, want all of our audience to know that, I mean, that's why we're talking to a structural engineer. That's also why we talk to, you know, licensed realtors and things like that, is you want to make sure that, you know, because the market is what it is. And listen, you and I were both around doing business and during COVID, and a house could have been turned upside down and you'd have sold it, you know.
0: That's right.
1: And now I'm getting calls from realtors going, man, we can't sell this house because it's a few inches off. So, you know, and I'll tell you this, a lot of people ask me, like, what's the tolerance level, right? And you hear that all the time. Your dad and I used to laugh at that because they, you know, would always quote Roby Kite as Roby's 3 inches. And he goes, no, because one job, maybe from one corner of one side to the other, and it's an 85, 90, you know, foot width house. Yeah, that was the tolerance. And I kind of use that a lot. I use a lot of Roby Kiteisms, you know, but, you know, is it from here to the back door? Okay, that's 20 feet. That's
0: right.
1: 3 inches is going to feel like a lot, right?
0: Yeah, 3 inches from the doorway to a room to the corner of the room is a lot bigger deal than 3 inches from one side of the house to the other. And so that's where, you know, measuring the slope comes into play, the rise over run, how far, you know, over what distance does that drop occur is, you know, significant, and that's a factor that I would consider.
1: So tell the listeners, too, and we use the same instrument, so tell them what you use. So when you say measuring elevations, what are you using when you do that?
0: I use a Technidea Zip Level. It's a sort of a digital water level type device. We set a reference point. For me, it's usually at the front door of the house, and then shoot spot check all over the house, in the corners, and randomly throughout, and you'll kind of get a good profile of what your foundation elevations are. Most houses at the time of construction, they're not built perfectly level. I've never measured a house where every spot was zero. And, you know, if you're within an inch, that's as close to perfect as anybody can expect. But it's very common at the time they pour it, it'll be 2 inches off. That doesn't necessarily mean there's a major problem or a problem at all.
1: Yeah, a lot of times if you've ever seen a house being poured, you know, and if you live in maybe a high-dense neighborhood where they're pouring a bunch of new construction around you, I mean, you've seen there's typically a pump truck out there, right? And you've got a guy standing on top of a form with a pump hose in his hand, probably with concrete rushing out. There's no telling. Weighs, what, 100, 150 pounds? Mm-hmm. I'm pretty certain that's pressing that form down into the ground a little bit, right?
0: Yep. Never know what's going to happen out there on those sites at those times. So no house is perfect at the time they build it. So you kind of, that's why it's good to have a measurement as a baseline, right, when you build a house. I think it's good to know.
1: So when I talk to people in, you know, real estate brokerages around town about foundation repair, they always ask me the same question. So I'm going to put you on the spot. Where do you see the most of it? And let's just talk the Madison, Rankin, Hines area. I know our audience is much broader than that, and we could talk all day on all of Mississippi. I work there, all of Mississippi. You do too. But let's talk just the Tri-County area. Where are the heavy veins of weathered clay?
0: That is putting me on the spot, because that is a very complicated question. There is no single answer to that. I see problem neighborhoods and Madison, Brandon, Clinton, and Jackson. I mean,
1: right.
0: It doesn't discriminate at all. It's everywhere.
2: Cullen, I'm going to put you on the spot. Where's the best soil in the whole United States? That's what I want to know. Where is the best ever? No.
0: Not in Jackson, Mississippi.
2: Right.
1: So you're looking, Jermaine, you're looking for something with bedrock. You know, and it's funny if you do geology and, you know.
2: Something we could dig down into.
1: Cullen's a lot smarter than me, so he's probably dove all into this. But I actually dove into the geology and just go, really, why? Well,
2: yeah.
1: Number one main thing is we do not have bedrock in Jackson, Mississippi.
2: Not an inch.
1: Our load-bearing strata is a blue clay. It's a non-weather clay. When you pull out of the ground, it'll actually get really hard and kind of almost like a rock.
2: Yeah.
1: But again, it's always strange for people when they're talking about this and our geology and topography and all that. You could drive 3 hours east to Birmingham and you dig down 2 feet and you've got bedrock. Right?
2: Wow.
1: You can go, you know, really, really high north Mississippi, and you start getting away from the clay.
2: Uh-huh.
1: You go 3 hours south to the coast, and you've got sandy soil with no clay.
2: Yeah.
1: You know, they've got their own set of problems, and we do work down there too.
2: Yeah.
1: But it's not the same problem that we're talking about here. And, you know, it's interesting because that's funny. You just asked that same question because everybody wants to know, like, where do I go?
2: Sounds like I moved to Iuka, Mississippi, Todd. That's
1: well,
2: where it sounded like.
1: I don't think Iuka's going to be it, to be honest. And the problem is you're not going to avoid weathered clay anywhere around here.
2: Yeah.
1: And it kind of washes even through, you know, Texas and you know, Dallas, Fort Worth, Houston. All those areas have the same soil. There's one other spot. It's in, like, Kansas City, St. Louis area.
2: Yeah.
1: They've kind of got the same issue that we have. And I only know that through foundation vendors and things like that. But, you know, if you look at where their biggest sales are and stuff like that, it's these areas.
2: The dirt isn't better on the other side is what he's telling.
1: It's just not. And, you know, there's everybody asked that. That's why, you know, I was kind of putting him on the spot because I always get put on the spot with that. You're like, and what they're ultimately asking is exactly what Jermaine's asking, and that is, well, where do I go in Jackson?
2: Yeah.
1: And the answer is, Cullen?
0: Well, you can go anywhere. You just need to do a good site assessment before you build a house and, you know, test the soil, bring in good dirt if you need to, or fortify the foundation you know, from the get-go. But that can substantially increase construction costs. So.
1: Well, you know, one of the things that happen a lot on you know, our job sites and things like that, and people ask about. And you know, I hope you don't mind me bringing up your dad, because I just loved him so much.
0: No, I love it.
1: But it was a huge banter between Roby and I, and it was always, well, did it heave on one side, or did it fall on the other? And you know, it got to be where we would actually joke around, because he'd maybe send a report to my office. I'd look at it and go, well, you know, and I'd go look at it, and you know, and the answer is, you don't know. I mean, you can generally get an idea if there's a big, you know, hill coming in or, you know, somewhere like that. But a lot of times they'll throw you off, won't they?
0: Yeah, there are some. I still get surprised every week, you know, looking at houses where they're kind of a head scratcher. And I'm sorry to my clients out there where the report takes a couple of days longer, because, you know, sometimes it's not as quick as finishing the inspection and you have everything figured out. So, but yeah, it can present in different ways, and you don't always know which direction it's moving. It could be kind of tilting and doing both at the same time, you know, heaving on one side, settling on the other.
1: And you can imagine, too, when, you know, you've got a structure that heavy, right? So if it is falling, right, you know, it could make the other side pick up a little bit. I mean, and that's kind again, banter. It was funny. And we would go back and forth, because the answer is, and you know, Roby Kite would always say, well, either way, it's got to be fixed, right? You don't know the answer, because people would try to pin them. I'm sure they try to pin on that, like, mm-hmm. Well, did it fall or did it heave back here? Well, you know, and one day he and I were together on a job in Brandon, and he said, well, I guess it depends on where I set my level, my reference point. I went, actually, that was probably very wise.
2: Who's on the other side?
1: Well, that's right. If you set it on the back door and it was high back there and you started measuring everything, it would look like everything's falling.
2: That's right.
1: You set your reference point at the front door and you start moving backwards. It would, and that was kind of his point, which I thought, man, that was.
2: We got to get it fixed either way.
1: Yeah.
0: There are clues, you know. You look for signs in the patterns of cracking and stuff like that, as to clues as to what's happening. And I know you build post-tension slabs as well, and those a lot of times do tend to tilt more and teeter rather than breaking.
1: Yeah, you know, people ask me, my granddaddy, you know, he was a contractor in North Mississippi, and that's where I learned a lot about foundations, and you know, we would do a lot of conventionals too, but back then, you know, all we did was tie steel, right? And when I was doing some here, boy, he would come and he just did not understand post tension. I would say, granddad, you know, we don't have the good soil like you have in DeSoto County and Memphis and those areas. And when you repair them is when you appreciate the post-tension side, because I love rebar and I think it's all great. And I'm not, you know, it doesn't matter to me what people do. I think whatever you do, you've got to have it designed by, you know, professional, you know, like Cullen. But at the end of the day, post-tension, sometimes you'll get more of a full tilt, because it will keep it together, right? And a little bit less cracking on the floor a lot of times, what we find.
0: Yeah, it keeps everything, like you said, as moves more as one rather than breaking apart or one corner going down. And so that can be good and bad. It may, if it does need repairs, require a more extensive area to be lifted back up. But I think overall post tensions are great.
2: Now, Todd, I got to ask a question. Yeah. If you had foundation repair come out and the soil shifted again and you noticed a shift in the house, of course foundation repair probably gave you maybe about 10 years. Should you call them back out, or should you maybe just take your own step into getting a structural engineer to come out to maybe guide you and guide them?
1: Yeah, that's a good question, Jermaine. It depends on the company too. And you want to, obviously, if you've got a full warranty and a lifetime warranty and things like that, it's on that, you know, where they worked and there is something going on there, you definitely want to take advantage of that. Mm-hmm. I think there is, there's actually a great example, a job that, we worked on, my company worked on maybe a few years ago, and a guy bought the house. Well, our warranty is lifetime and it's transferable with the address. So he picked it up and he noticed some stuff. He actually called Cullen Kite at Kite Engineering, and he went over there and, you know, discovered is, you know, the other side's moving. So I think we're, you know, getting to him in October sometime, but you know, we've got to pick it under there. That happens a lot more than you think. Now, is there failure where it was? You know, it can be, and
2: ground move. I mean, we're dealing with loose rock.
1: Yeah. You're dealing with, a lot of weathered clay that expand and contracts, and you know, kind of what he talked about earlier. But I think that at the end of the day, I don't see as much where there's been repair. A lot of times, and we call it in the industry, we call it chasing. Okay, yeah, you may work on this corner, but you know, if you don't fix the problem, the drainage and things like that, you're going to chase it through the house. And I have worked on those where we started in one end and we worked all the way, you know, around because they didn't do the things we've talked about. You know, getting gutter water out of there, making sure that there's no drainage and stuff like that.
2: But you're talking to the person who's got the problems. It's at my house and my mother's house.
1: Sounds like Todd and I need to go to you and your mom's house.
0: I'll leave you a card before I leave here today.
2: I mean, listen, it's gotten so bad. I know we got to go to break. It's so bad that, I mean, we moved in 1995 into my mom's home, and it's to the point to where I've become a baby Cullen, to where I'm trying to figure out how to engineer the ground or build new driveways and build new gutters and figure out, you know, how to get this thing level and right.
1: And that's water for you, Jermaine, too. And I know, and when we get back, let's kind of talk about a little bit of flat work, maybe the differences of monolithic slabs versus a conventional crawl space foundation. So we'll be right back.
2: That'll work. It's a good time to take a break because Jermaine's got a lot of problems. And when we come back, we'll continue looking at your foundation, mine, and everybody else's with Todd Sandrich from Superior Foundation Services. So stay tuned, and you can give us a call with your questions or comments, or just tell us what project you're working on at 1-877-MPB-RING. That's 1-877-672-7464. Or you can send your email to fixit101@mpbonline.org.

0: On last week's Wait, Wait, Mo Rocca felt bad for the USS Abraham Lincoln, which finally ended a record-breaking deployment at sea.
1: That poor aircraft carrier, I never thought that an aircraft carrier could have it worse than the president it was named for.
0: That's true. I'm Peter Sagal. This week we're shipping out with Leslie Jones, who might be the first guest to live tweet the show as she appears on it. 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
6: You know, and I just want to say again, I'm so thankful that Cullen Kite from Kite Engineering came in today. I didn't get this in earlier, but Cullen, a lot of times, you know, when people, you know, they ask, how can I get you? How do they get hold of you?
7: Yeah, you can call or text me at 601-856-9398. And that's probably the best way to get me, or email me, chkite@gmail.com.
6: Email's a glorious thing, and you can get it when you need it.
7: That's right. Get it when I can get to it.
6: You know, we talked, you know, as we were closing out, and I think, you know, you and I take this, you know, for granted a lot of times that we've done this so long, and we both kind of grew up in the business. My wife started helping us answer phones. Our phones go crazy at the office a lot, and she started helping us a few years ago, and she said, where do I start? I said, well, you know, babe, I need you to ask them, do they have a conventional foundation or do they have a slab, right? And Jermaine, I'm going to ask you that right now because you probably don't know, do you?
8: No clue.
6: And so then when they would do that, so she got to where, and it was quite funny listening to her, she would go, all right, well, tell me this. Can you crawl up under your house?
8: That's the – okay. No, I cannot.
6: All right, so you have got a slab, a monolithic slab is what we call in the business, or a slab. So you're either – and then if you get real, you know, kind of street talk, it's either you got a crawl space or you have a slab, right?
8: Yeah.
6: And I'm assuming that's, you know, you're doing – what percentage – and this is actually – and Colin and I have been kind of industry colleagues for a long time and friends and – and I actually want to ask him this question. So now that I got you on the spot and a microphone in front of you, because people ask me, and I probably get this wrong, but what percentage do you work on that slab and what percentage do you work on that's a crawl space?
7: I've never done a tally, but I would say mostly slabs, probably two-thirds slabs, one-third crawl space, something like that.
6: So that's interesting, and I get asked that question a lot, and you know, and then you got a lot of people like Jermaine, bless her heart, she doesn't even know what she's
8: well,
6: got.
8: Well, now I'm going to roll into which one's easier.
6: Well, so we'll talk a little bit about that, too, because I think that is the ultimate question. That's funny. My wife, you know, I love, and I'm so thankful that Pam has me on once a month, and we get to talk about stuff, and we've talked about that, and what do you talk about? And I'm not going to say by any means we're dumbing it down, because, I mean, it's just like, you know, asking you about what all these buttons do, right?
8: Yeah, I
6: know what they do.
8: I need you to dumb it down for me now.
6: So I would need you to dumb this, and you have, and I'm thankful for that.
8: I'm thankful for you.
6: I'm on a hot seat, but I will, you know, let's talk about that in language that maybe, Cullen, your wife or my wife would understand
8: or
6: what
8: Jermaine,
6: you're talking
8: or
6: about
8: Jermaine.
6: That. Or Jermaine would understand. That's right. We're talking to Jermaine today. What, you know, when somebody says, okay, that's a good question she just posed, though, which one's easier?
7: Well, for me, slab's easier because I don't have to go underground, under the house. I don't have to get dirty. So as far as fixing a foundation, you know, it can vary, but a lot of times conventional with crawl space, you can get under there and adjust individual piers if needed and kind of do more of a less invasive repair if, you know, leveling is needed, you know, besides just the perimeter of the house. For a slab foundation, if you need interior pilings, then that can be a pretty invasive procedure, having to bust through the slab to put piling, to find a footing and put pilings under there. You know, a lot of times people would prefer not to do that, but if you have an older house or a conventional house with a crawl space, you can get under and adjust as needed without it being so destructive to the interior of the house.
6: Yeah, and I, that's, you know, typically, you know, carbon copy what I would say to that too, Jermaine, and you asked which is easier. Well, conventionals are typically easier and less expensive to work on. Now, it depends. You know, we'll go under some of them and you get, you know, 12, 18 inches and you're freaking army crawling under these things, you know, and I know you've done a bunch of that and I have too. Yeah. Those aren't always super simple when you're fighting snakes and spiders and everything else down there.
8: Yeah.
6: Cause it's cool, right?
8: Yeah.
6: And sometimes raccoons and possums.
8: Everybody's living.
7: That's right. But
6: you know, on a slab, on a general inspection that he does or I do, obviously those are a little bit easier. But, when it comes either way, and I think people need to know that. I mean, first of all, what are you dealing with? And there's several different things that we've already kind of talked about. A slab, you're dealing with making sure that, you know, your plumbing's intact, you don't have any underground water coming through. The underground water does pose, you know, a problem for conventionals. But what else, you know, does conventional foundations have a problem with, particularly here in Mississippi?
7: Yeah, there's a lot more potential issues with the crawl space. You know, humidity is a big factor. You got to have proper ventilation for a crawl space, or else, it, you know, the moisture and the air can get stagnant and contribute to mold and things like that that affect more than the foundation. Then you start getting into the framing of the floor supports. So that can cause significant structural issues. It's not necessarily the foundation that's the problem, but sources of water can contribute to that wood deterioration.
6: You know, and a lot of people think, you know, I explain this, and I've been a general contractor 27 years now, so a long time. And one of the things that people ask me all the time is, well, why don't they do as many conventional foundations nowadays?
8: Why are you reading my brain?
6: See, I see you in there. And it's funny, and I'm asking all these questions, and I'm giving my wife all the props because she poses these things. I'm like, I need to answer you all the time so I can kind of go back to where I'm talking. Right? But it is, a lot of that is, you know, I've explained this actually on this show with Pam before, and that is, back in the day, all right, this is way, and I was young, so I'm not even going to tell you how many, you know, years, 30-something, you know, 40. I'm working with my granddad back in the day. So we would dig perimeter footings, and there's some here in Jackson, the, you know, kind of Bellhaven area, Northeast Jackson. You still have some of those older homes like that. And you would go in, and we would dig 3x3 areas for the piers. Now, an international building code changed, all right, and it changed in and around, say, 14 is when we started. A lot of these, you know, municipalities were adopting that in. Now you go continuous footing, right? So at that point, you go continuous footing. You're just leaving off the slab part, but you're buying all the framing for conventionals and things like that. So that is the number one question I get all the time, is why people don't do conventional foundation anymore. It's cost, because when they changed that international building code, I'm not saying it was wrong, probably is the right thing to connect all of those footings. Mm. But that's one of the main reasons that he's saying that, you know, two-thirds of what he's looking at is slab and the other third is conventional, right?
7: Yeah, most conventional houses are older homes. Like you said, the Bellhaven, Fondren area, there's a lot in Northeast Jackson, conventional houses. Most newer neighborhoods aren't built conventional. You've been in the building industry more than me, so I can't answer all those why questions that's the case, but I assume cost has to be, and just ease of construction. And I think with conventional foundations too, over time, they require more maintenance, and so a lot of homeowners don't want to have to deal with that, I think, with newer homes.
6: Yeah, and you know, Pam and I go through this a lot, too, and, you know, her being a home inspector and probably the most thorough home inspector I've ever come across. I mean, talking about army crawling, you know, Pam gets – she gets one of those Tyvek suits, and, man, she's got hats
8: she's
6: and
8: so
6: goggles.
8: She's so little, though.
6: Yeah, she's little.
8: She can
6: you know.
8: Get there.
6: So, you know, you get guys like me and Cullen, it's hard for us to get
8: y'all
6: out of there.
8: Y'all bumping heads and backs.
6: She does a roll, so
8: I know.
6: She's right. Explained to me that when she gets under those, she rolls, right, because she's got this Tyvek suit on. But at the end of the day, she and I have seen that a lot, and it's hard because I know it's costly. But when you get into those and you get into more if you have a conventional and you can do, you know, a full encapsulation, you and I were talking a little bit off air about that, but you can actually put a dehumidifier in there and kind of stop up those vents. And you know, a lot of people's vents on their conventional foundations, the hedges and things like that have grown up over the years where you get no ventilation.
7: Mm-hmm.
6: So, you know, obviously that's, you know, the way to go. And particularly if they want people like me and you to climb under there, certainly nice, right?
7: That is, yeah. It's a lot nicer to crawl under one that's been encapsulated than not. But I don the Tyvek suits too and get dirty when I have to. I like to put my eyes on things.
6: That's right.
7: And but I would prefer to stay above ground as much as I can.
6: So we're talking to Cullen Kite with Kite Engineering and second generation company. He's got two boys, so maybe it'll be a third. We'll see if they have the engineering acumen. You got a website, Cullen, right? 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
7: KiteEngineering.com. It's pretty outdated, but you'll see my phone number on there. You can
6: that's about all that matters, right?
7: Call or text me, 601-856-9398.
6: So a couple quick questions. I'm going to pop these out, Jermaine. You can chime in here if you want to. You know, does every crack in somebody's foundation means their house is their foundation is failing?
7: No, it doesn't. Most concrete is going to have some more minor cracks. And when concrete cures, you know, minor cracks are just part of it sometimes. And, you know, it doesn't necessarily mean there's a major problem.
6: One more. Music's playing. If my house has been there for 50 years, does it mean it's fine and it never will change?
7: No, it can always change. Most of the movement probably occurs in the first 10, but, you know, weather conditions can certainly contribute and other factors over time, too.
6: Folks, there you have it, Cullen Kite, Kite Engineering. If you ever have a need for one, I can attest for the guy. He's great at his job and well-admired in the industry.
8: Thank you. All right, y'all. This show was produced by Marissa Vaughn for Pam Pybus, our guest host Todd Sandridge, and our special guest Cullen Kite. I'm Jermaine Flood. Join us next Tuesday at 4 for Fix It 101, only on MPB Think Radio.
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14: For Tupelo and the northern counties, low 90s for this afternoon and some showers and thunderstorms. The rain will be over with tonight. It will stay cloudy, down 70, mid-90s, and sunny on Sunday. Jackson and the central counties, mid-90s for today and very humid, mix of sun and clouds and maybe a few showers. Overnight, a few clouds, low 70s, hot and humid again on Sunday, sunshine and upper 90s. Gulfport and the southern and coastal areas, some scattered showers around for the rest of today, will be in the upper 80s. Mid-70s and maybe a shower or two overnight. Really good chance of rain coming up on Sunday with upper 80s. I'm meteorologist Steve Hamilton. 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

0: Now on to our final game, Lightning Fill in the Blank. Each of our players will have 60 seconds in which to answer as many fill in the blank questions as they can. Each correct answer is now worth 2 points. Alzo, can you give us the scores?
1: Of course. Peter and Sereni are tied up at 2, and Nagin is blazing with the lead of 4 points.
2: Dang. What? How did that even happen?
0: All right, that means Peter and Sereni are tied for second. Peter, you're going to go first. Okay. The clock will start when they begin your first question, fill in the blank. On Tuesday, President Trump expanded his trade war with blank.
3: Canada.
0: Right. On Wednesday, SpaceX launched a classified mission for the U.S. blank force.
3: Space.
0: Yes. This week, global blank prices rose above $100 a barrel.
3: The oil.
0: Yes. On Wednesday, the latest storm in the 2026 blank season made landfall in Hawaii.
3: WNBA. No, hurricane.
0: Yes. This week, the head of a venture capital firm said that he believed that after the apocalypse, blank will be used as currency.
3: Skin.
0: No. No. Pokemon cards.
4: Whoa.
0: Gotta catch them all. This week, Malibu residents were evacuated after a giant blank opened up at Nick Cage's house.
3: I want to say like a party, but maybe sinkhole?
0: Yes, a giant sinkhole. Okay. On Tuesday, ABC denied reports that blank's late night show would end next year.
3: Jimmy Kimmel.
0: Right. This week, an ER in England got so overcrowded that one patient had to have her IV bag hung from blank.
3: Hung from another patient's broken arm.
0: No, close though, from a skeleton.
3: I didn't say if it was dead or alive.
0: True. When a woman showed up at the hospital complaining of a severe headache, the ER was already so overcrowded, they had to hang her IV drip from one of those model teaching skeletons they had around. It was on a stand. Even worse, when she asked where that skeleton came from, the doctor said, "Don't worry, that was just the last person that came in here with a severe headache." Also, how did Peter do in our quiz?
1: Peter got 6 right for 12 more points, total of 14, and the lead.
0: All right, dang. So
1: yeah. For now.
0: Sereni, you're up next. Here we go. Fill in the blank. On Tuesday, a former employee of Anthropic warned there was a 10% chance that blank will soon destroy humanity.
4: AI.
0: Yes.
4: Okay.
0: On Wednesday, the Seattle Seahawks beat the New England Patriots in the opening game of the blank season.
4: Football.
0: Yes.
4: Okay.
0: You got it. Yes. NFL. According to a new report, this last summer is officially the blankest on record.
4: Warmest.
0: Yes, hottest. On Monday, thieves managed to steal 2 Renoir paintings from a museum in blank.
4: Paris.
0: Yeah, France. This week, Marvel Studios recommended that before seeing the new Avengers movie this fall, audience members need to watch blank.
4: Marvel. Captain America.
0: No, yes, and 42 hours of all the earlier Avenger and Marvel movies.
4: Okay, let me hear that ding.
0: This week, okay. A man in New Hampshire is facing multiple charges after he called 911 to report a fire at his own home and then blanked when firefighters arrived.
4: Freaked out.
0: No, stole their fire truck.
4: What?
0: The homeowner in rural New Hampshire reported a fire at his 2-bedroom house just before sunrise, and when the firefighters showed up, he stole their truck. Listen, you may not approve of this, but find me a better way to trade a 2-bedroom house in rural New Hampshire for a new truck.
3: Was there even a fire there?
0: It was actually a fire.
3: Because
0: you had to distract the firemen when they got there, right?
3: Right.
0: So you can stake their truck. Mm. Also, how did Sereni do in our quiz?
1: She got 4 right, 8 more points, total of 10, which means Peter Gross is still in the lead.
0: All right.
4: Okay.
1: 4-9.
0: Okay.
4: You did that.
0: So how many, then, does Nagin need to win?
1: 5 to tie, 6 to win.
0: All right. Okay. Ready, Nagin? Here we go. Fill in the blank. On Friday, residents of New York City commemorated the anniversary of blank with 7 individual moments of silence.
5: 9/11.
0: Right. This week, a whistleblower reported that blank skipped basic background checks in their rush to hire new officers.
5: Pete Hegseth.
0: Ah, no. In this case, ICE. This week, health experts warned that new strains of the flu and blank were circulating.
5: COVID.
0: Right. According to new data, blank cases in the U.S. are at their highest level in 30 years.
5: Measles.
0: Right. This week, 2 police officers in Washington escaped uninjured when they were sent to arrest blank.
5: Puppies.
0: No, a, quote, really strong-looking goat. On Wednesday, a man in Singapore pled guilty to scamming people out of $240 million worth of the cryptocurrency blank.
5: Bitcoin?
0: Yes, according to a new study, taking a 30-minute brisk walk once a day may be just as effective as getting in your 10,000 blanks.
5: Steps.
0: Right. This week, an art collector in Los Angeles offered $4,000 at a gallery for a sculpture of a broken vacuum, only to discover blank.
5: That it worked.
0: No, that it was just a broken vacuum. Janitor, cleaning up the gallery, vacuum breaks, leaves it in the corner. where he thought it would go unnoticed, but he didn't count on one collector's very sharp and completely undiscerning eye. So the man offered to the gallery $4,000 for the vacuum, which is crazy. It wasn't even a Dyson. Also, did Nagin do well enough to win?
1: No, but she did do well enough to tie because she got 5 right.
3: Yay.
1: For 10 more points.
3: Hey.
1: Total of 14.
2: Hey.
1: Peter and Nagin win.
0: In just a minute, we're going to ask our panelists to predict, after that new iPhone Duo, what will be the next surprisingly foldable product on the market. 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Doug Berman, Benevolent Overlord, Philip Godica writes our limericks. Our public address announcer is Paul Friedman. Our ops manager is Jasira Vardak, thanks to the staff and crew at the Studebaker Theater. B.J. Lederman composed our theme. Our program is produced by Jennifer Mills, Miles Dornbos, and Lillian King. Special thanks this week to Mohamed Alshehi and Janie Hoffman and Dom Banas. Peter Gwynn is a really strong-looking goat. Emma Choi is our vibe curator. Technical directions from Lorna White. Our CFO is Colin Miller. Our production manager is Robert Newhouse. Our senior producer is Ian Chillog. And the executive producer of Wait, Wait, Don't Tell Me is Mike Danforth. 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Sereni Weerasekara.
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0: Can't be done.
3: Cannot be done.
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0: It's against the laws of physics. 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
6: Ford will announce their new Ford F-150 truck with the slogan, "The F is for foldable."
0: And again, Farsa.
5: Apple is going to not only have the foldable phone, but a foldable laptop, because laptops already fold, but now you can fold them 3 more times.
1: And if any of that happens, we'll ask you about it on Wait, Wait, Don't Tell Me.
0: Thank you, Alzo Slade. Thanks also to Peter Gross, Nagin Farsad. And congrats to Sereni for making a fabulous debut. Thanks to all of you for listening. I'm Peter Sagal. We will see you next week. This is NPR.
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11: For Tupelo and the northern counties, low 90s for this afternoon and some showers and thunderstorms. The rain will be over with tonight. It will stay cloudy, down to 70, mid-90s, and sunny on Sunday. Jackson and the central counties, mid-90s for today and very humid. Mix of sun and clouds and maybe a few showers. Overnight, a few clouds, low 70s, hot and humid again on Sunday, sunshine and upper 90s. Gulfport and the southern and coastal areas, some scattered showers around for the rest of today, will be in the upper 80s. Mid-70s and maybe a shower or two overnight. Really good chance of rain coming up on Sunday with upper 80s. I'm meteorologist Steve Hamilton. 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
17: Live from NPR News in Washington, I'm Janine Herbst. The world's biggest oil exporter, Saudi Arabia, says it shut down a crucial pipeline after it was attacked by drones, blaming Iranian-backed Houthi rebels. The kingdom was relying on the East-West pipeline to export oil via the Red Sea and thus bypassing the Strait of Hormuz. April Longley Alley, a senior fellow at the Washington Institute and an expert on Yemen, has more on what's ahead.
18: The Iranians and the Houthis want to create a new reality in the region, a new status quo where they control these critical choke points, where they push the U.S. out of the region. So the order, the regional order is in flux, and they have a vision for where it wants to go. Now, in terms of the next few weeks, I think they feel like they have the wind at their back, and so they're probably going to try to consolidate the gains they've made on the coast and maybe push into more territory in Yemen.
17: Speaking there on NPR's Weekend Edition. Meanwhile, Iran plans a meeting Monday hosted by Oman on the Strait. India hosted the BRICS summit this weekend, where leaders from nearly a dozen countries criticized unilateral tariffs and sanctions. NPR's Omkar Kandikar reports the group included China and Russia.
19: Vladimir Putin, Xi Jinping, and Iran's President Masoud Pezeshkian were among the world leaders gathered in New Delhi for a summit that's seen as a voice of emerging economies. In a joint statement, they condemned the use of sanctions not authorized by the UN and attacks on nuclear facilities. Analysts say this was an indirect criticism of the US actions on Russia and Iran respectively, although the statement did not name these countries. The group also condemned Israel's invasion of Lebanon and continued violence in Gaza despite a ceasefire. Israel and the White House haven't commented yet. Omkar Khandekar, NPR News, New Delhi.
17: Mail-in voting for the midterm election is underway in some states, including Alabama, North Carolina, and Wisconsin. This as officials wait for a Supreme Court ruling on President Trump's push for new restrictions, as NPR's Hansi Lo Wang reports.
20: The Supreme Court is deciding whether to allow the U.S. Postal Service to refuse to deliver mail-in ballots to voters in states where election officials do not turn over voter lists to the mailing agency and do not have certain barcodes on their ballot envelopes. We should note USPS is a financial supporter of NPR. A federal judge blocked those requirements after finding the Postal Service has no authority to impose them. Tammy Patrick of the National Association of Election Officials says many voters can prepare now.
21: No matter what has changed in your state or how you decide you want to go and vote, make a plan early. And don't wait until the last day of the polls.
20: Still, Patrick says the USPS plan would put some voters at risk of losing the ability to exercise their right to vote, including many disabled voters and those living in places without polling sites. Anzi Lo Wang, NPR News.
17: You're listening to NPR News from Washington. A British museum has removed an ancient Egyptian mummy from public display in order, it says, to respect the wishes of the dead. Vicky Barker has more from London.
22: The high-status Egyptian woman named Asru had been on display in Manchester Museum since 1825, when its layered linen wrappings were peeled away, revealing the mummified body beneath. But now the 2,500-year-old remains have been moved into storage, with museum managers saying the removal, quote, aligns most closely with what we understand about her own wishes. The Pitt Rivers Anthropological Museum in Oxford removed all human remains from its displays 6 years ago. And this week, it announced it's returning the bones of dozens of indigenous Naga people to their ancestral homes in India and Myanmar. For NPR News, I'm Vicky Barker in London.
17: At the U.S. Tennis Open women's final today, number one ranked defending champ Aryna Sabalenka takes on number two seed Elena Rybakina from Russia. Sabalenka from Belarus is chasing history. She's one win away from becoming the first player since Serena Williams and Chris Evert as the only women to get three consecutive U.S. Open titles. Sabalenka is on a 19-match winning streak right now. The match starts at 4 p.m. Eastern. It takes place in New York. The two players have already gone head-to-head this year in a Grand Slam final, with Rybakina winning the Australian Open. I'm Janine Herbst, NPR News in Washington.
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23: 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I'm Ana Maria Sayre.
24: And I'm Bobby Carter. And Ana, today's show is a special one, because we're looking back on the life and the music of one of the most beloved artists who's ever come through the Tiny Desk, Mac Miller.
25: Yeah. The world is so small till it ain't. I'm building up a wall till it breaks.
23: We released Mac Miller's Tiny Desk in August of 2018. He had just put out his album Swimming and was playing some of the tracks for the very first time in front of an audience.
24: That's right. It was an instantly unforgettable show. It was also one of his last shows. Mac Miller died a few weeks later on September 7th of an accidental overdose. He was 26 years old.
23: So we're marking that anniversary by remembering Mac Miller through his music and the music of others in his creative universe who stopped by the Tiny Desk over the years. We'll hear The Internet and Little Dragon, and of course, from Miller himself. But we'll start with Ty Dolla $ign.
24: Oh, Ty Dolla $ign. Ana, when Ty came to NPR for his Tiny Desk in August of 2019, he brought with him two artists who played with Mac Miller during his show. Bassist Thundercat and guitarist Justice West. They played their set, a set that was never released in its entirety. But at the end of that set, I did mention to Ty that it was almost a year to the day that Mac had played his Tiny Desk. And, you know, Ana, when we have these ideas that we're a little scared to broach during, there's so much going on, but you have these ideas floating around. So I knew this was going on, and I knew that they had performed this song, Cinderella. Together. So after the show wrapped, and once the energy was flowing and everybody was feeling good, I just slid over and said, hey, yo, this might be an opportunity to do a little dedication. So they huddled, and this is what happened. They performed Cinderella right here at the desk.
26: This for the bro Mac right here, man. It's been a year since that last show, so I'm honored to be able to do this with my boys. They was on the last Tiny Desk with him, so we're just bringing it back. This for Mac Miller right here, y'all.

just don't understand.

0: love y'all. Thank you.
1: That was Ty Dolla $ign at the Tiny Desk with the song Cinderella. Bobby, you produced it, and Josh Rogerson was the audio engineer.
2: Mac Miller's universe was huge. He was a gravitational force, drawing others in like singer Yukimi Nagano from the band Little Dragon. This is Festival, the song they made with Miller, which ends his album

0: In 2015, Miller sat down for a long interview with Ali Shaheed Muhammad and Franny Kelly on NPR's Microphone Check. Muhammad asked Miller about Festival, saying it felt like a funeral song.
1: It is. The Festival was, some reason I'm like obsessed with albums ending in death. I don't know why, and it's not even necessarily a negative sad thing, but I guess to me an album is just a life's, like it's like a mini lifetime. So the Festival was actually like supposed to be Yukimi from Little Dragon. It's supposed to be God welcoming me into heaven.
0: Little Dragon came to the Tiny Desk in 2023. They didn't play Festival, but they closed the set with a track called Where You Belong. And here's how Yukimi introduced it.
2: So this next song, it's about when you lose someone you love and, you know, you really feeling lonely and at loss until you take a moment for yourself and you close your eyes and you feel grounded and you realize that that person is fully alive in your heart.

0: That was Little Dragon at the Tiny Desk in 2023, playing Where You Belong. That show was produced by this kid named Bobby Carter, and Josh Rogerson was the audio engineer.
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5: And I'm Bobby Carter, and we're back with our tribute to Mac Miller.
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6: All right, we have a special guest in the building, one of our really good friends. I'm going to let him introduce himself.
7: Malcolm's here. That's me, Malcolm Mac Miller. Patrick, you look really nice, man.
0: The show was hosted by The Internet, an R&B, hip-hop, jazz collective based in Los Angeles.
8: Yeah. What are your goals?
9: That's real.
7: I feel like there's the one goal that's like the always up here, which is just to continue to try and get better and push further. That's like the main thing. So if I feel like I beat the last thing just from a creative place, then I feel good about it. But I want to make something that stands the test of time. And it doesn't necessarily have to be the biggest thing.
5: This will be one of Mac Miller's last interviews. And it was fitting that it was with his friends, The Internet. Their musical collaboration, it went back years, and they had been the backing band for Mac's 2013 Space Migration Tour. And by 2018, it was still going. One of the members of the group, Steve Lacy, co-produced the track Jet Fuel on Mac Miller's Swimming, which had just come out.
10: OK,

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1: Today we're featuring performances from artists who were in Mac Miller's musical orbit. Next up, it's the internet. Bobby, setting aside all their work with Miller, this group had created some really interesting solo careers too, right?
2: Yeah, all of them. All of them have been really, really consistent in dropping their own solo work since we haven't heard from the band as a collective in a while. Matt Martians, Patrick Page, they've all put out solo joints.

But Sid and Steve Lacy have really stepped out at the forefront and really developed as solo members of the group, which in turn, to me, will make the band even better once they get back together. In 2026, Sid and Steve, they dropped two separate solo projects on the same day. Sid dropped Beard and Steve dropped Oh Yeah. One of my favorite songs from Steve's new album is called Nice Shoes.

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He added like 3 or 4 extra minutes and just really, really stretched it out into something really beautiful. So let's check it out.

0: was Steve Lacy's track, Nice Shoes. Now let's go back in time a bit and take a listen to the internet's Tiny Desk concert from 2015, starting off with the track, Get Away.
1: This first song is called Get Away.

This next song is called Under Control. It's a song I wrote dedicated to my band.

0: All right. Last song. It's called Don't You?
1: Yes.
0: Yes. Thank you.

0: Thank you guys for watching.
1: Anna, we got the internet way too early. We really, really did. I can't believe this was back in 2015. And I know we don't have repeat artists a lot, but when they pop back out, we may need to see the internet back at the Tiny Desk. Seriously. That was the internet back at the Tiny Desk in 2015. And what we just heard was Don'tcha. And they also play Under Control and Get Away.
2: That show was produced by Tim Hotepaku, Josh Rogerson, and Morgan Walker. And Josh Rogerson was the audio engineer.
1: Next up in our celebration of Mac Miller, the man himself delivers one of the most iconic Tiny Desks ever.

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0: It's Tiny Desk Radio from NPR Music. I'm Bobby Carter.
5: And I'm Ana Maria Sayer. We're getting to the end of our tribute to Mac Miller. Coming up, we'll have his Tiny Desk, which came out just a couple weeks before he died. Bobby, you produced that show. What do you remember about the conversations you had with him and his team? What was the vision?
0: The first thing that comes to mind, Ana, is that this is one of the first shows. Although I've been producing shows before this, this is the first time I felt like I truly produced the show. And you remember the conversations that we had when you first started producing Tiny Desk. And I always encourage you, get in there, make suggestions. You're the fan. Like, you know what works and doesn't work in this space. And Mac opened that door for me by sending the project, sending Swimming a few weeks beforehand and asking for my feedback on what I thought would work in the space. So that's like really the thing that comes to mind for me, that he allowed me to really, really produce this show with him. That was one of the first things. And then also just the band. I know that their Tiny Desk was really just a rehearsal for the tour, because that was the band that was supposed to go on the road with him. So that's the first thing that comes to mind.
5: One part of that show that's always stood out to me, obviously, was the inclusion of bassist Thundercat. I remember you. I've always remembered you talking about what it was like, that dynamic, having them together. I want to play this clip of Thundercat explaining how he was invited. Here he is talking to NPR's Michelle Martin in 2020.
6: Mac was always like, you know, he really wanted it to be magical every time he would do something, you know. And I remember, this is why this moment was really funny, because I was on tour in Europe and Mac was really like, I really want you to be there. And I was like, that's very difficult, Mac. I'm in the middle of a tour. You know, I was like, I can't just cancel a couple of shows and then just come out there and do it. And lo and behold, I canceled a couple of shows to come out to do it. And it was one of those things where the reality, it was, I could see that he wanted it to be something. He wanted to feel comfortable in front of everybody to a degree. He wanted to introduce people to how it really works for him. And he didn't think I was going to show up. You know, flaking is like a major part of being a musician. You like, I'm not a flake, but we just, as musicians, that accumulates as a reputation sometimes. And so Mac probably didn't believe that I was going to show up, because I mean, I'm coming from like some part of Eastern Europe or something. And I showed up. And when he turned around and I was like, thank you. And he was kind of laughing. It was one of those moments like, no way, you're really here, kind of.
7: Yeah.
6: He's like, did you really just come out here? And I was like, yeah, man. You know, we talked about it. And I was like, I would do it for him.
7: That's,
6: you know,
7: beautiful.
6: I would do that for Mac.
5: Bobby, were you aware of all this background drama as it was going down?
0: Yeah, Ana, I won't forget this. Number one, Mac was really, really nervous. We went up to the fourth floor, and Thundercat just kind of appeared. You know what I mean? And it was like, you remember when you were 7 years old and your best friend just pops up? It was that kind of joy. It was just like, there was a shift in energy. I always said there was this childlike quality between them. They were truly bonded. But yes, I knew that he had flew in from Europe, and I knew there was a hard out because right after the show, we ran around the corner to take some Polaroid pictures. We weren't doing the Polaroids at the desk yet, but we took some pictures and literally Thundercat ran to the lobby to catch a Sprinter to go right back to the airport.
5: Wow.
0: Yeah.
5: It was truly a beautiful lineup, the whole show. I mean, absolutely stunning. I think it's a favorite of so many. And we will hear that set in a minute. But first, Bobby, how would you describe the sound that they created with that kind of band behind Max Flow?
0: I can only describe it as it was just enough to allow space for everything else. Space for the emotion, for the comedy. It was just enough for you to feel the other things other than just the music. So when you watch the show, there was just these moments like, and, you know, tastefully, they brought in a string arrangement for 2009. That was super intentional. He wanted to make sure that that string instrumental, that string intro to 2009 was really, really, really heartfelt. But yeah, man, the band, they were just and a lot of the members, Justice and the drummer, a lot of them have been back, but they just created the perfect amount of space for Mac to shine.
5: Well, let's hear it. This is Mac Miller at the Tiny Desk in 2018, starting off with Small Worlds.
7: Yeah. The world is so small till it ain't. I'm building up a wall till it breaks.

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I can feel my fingers slipping. 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

0: Everybody checking. 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
1: That's right.
0: Beautiful job, bro.
1: That was shit.
0: It's beautiful.

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Yeah. 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It's like I never been alive before. Yeah. I'd rather have me peace of mind than war.

0: That was Mac Miller at the Tiny Desk. What we just heard was 2009. They also played What's the Use and Small Worlds.
1: Bobby, you produced that show along with Morgan Noel Smith. Josh Rogerson was the audio engineer.
0: And that does it for our Mac Miller tribute. Thank you to everyone who has shown this Tiny Desk love over the years. Thank you to Mac's family. Thank you to my guy Nick over at Orienteer for bringing Mac and bringing that special show to us. And more importantly, thank you, Mac, for the music you left behind. We miss you, bro.
1: Tiny Desk Radio is produced by Noah Caldwell and Walter Ray Watson. Lars Gottrich is our editor, and Neil Tivalt is our technical director. Saraya Mohammed is the executive producer of NPR Music, and Sonali Mehta is executive director. Our theme was composed by Kaylin Ellis.
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4: For Tupelo and the northern counties, low 90s for this afternoon and some showers and thunderstorms. The rain will be over with tonight. It will stay cloudy, down to 70, mid-90s and sunny on Sunday. Jackson and the central counties, mid-90s for today and very humid, mix of sun and clouds and maybe a few showers. Overnight, a few clouds, low 70s, hot and humid again on Sunday, sunshine and upper 90s. Gulfport and the southern and coastal areas, some scattered showers around for the rest of today, will be in the upper 80s. Mid-70s and maybe a shower or two overnight. Really good chance of rain coming up on Sunday with upper 80s. I'm meteorologist Steve Hamilton. 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
5: So now, ladies and gentlemen, it is start time. 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

0: 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I'm Jim DeRogatis.
1: And I'm Greg Kot. A great song doesn't always get the attention it deserves, but that's where we come in.

0: That is a little bit of Jolene by the great Dolly Parton, one of the indelible songs that she wrote in a remarkable career stretching back through 49 studio albums. The whole world knows that Dolly has left us on August 25th at the age of 80.
1: Yeah.
0: I have never seen such an outpouring of almost universal love and expressions of emotional bereavement.
1: You're absolutely true, Dolly Parton. Absolutely. I mean, Greg, we've covered a lot of obits of musical greats, and it's hard to find that depth of love that Dolly Parton has deservedly received.
0: She's got an incredible story, and most people know it by now. What Jim and I are going to attempt to do here is maybe dive into some aspects of her career that perhaps didn't get the attention they deserved in the outpouring that followed her death. A lot of people know that she was the first in her family to graduate from high school. Mm-hmm. You know, incredible level of poverty, and yet she paid it forward. Her philanthropic organization was amazing, donating over 200 million books to children to promote the idea of reading. The dumb blonde jokes would trace her. She would create this almost cartoonish type of figure, but her self-deprecating humor undercutting all of the... She was in on the joke.
1: Well,
0: you know,
1: she was intentionally, it takes a lot of money and time to look this cheap was one of her lines. She had many lines about this. I cannot, Greg, claim to understand the intricacies between first wave feminism, third wave feminism, second wave feminism, which is kind of where Dolly falls. And Gloria Steinem just passed well, too. But both Gloria and Dolly were not in a superficial way. They had looks.
0: Yeah.
1: And they were not ashamed to be beautiful women.
0: Yeah, also kindred spirits in their attitudes towards what women could and should be.
1: And the other loss that came in the same week with Tim Curry, you know, doing so much for the LGBTQ plus community, and so was Dolly, an activist in that realm.
0: Mm-hmm.
1: Dolly was who she was, and she made no apologies about it.
0: Yeah.
1: But make no mistake, she was a feminist.
0: Before it was kind of a chic thing to be, right?
1: Yes, yes.
0: Especially in country music.
1: Especially in country music. You know, I mean, the controversy that greeted Beyonce recently, right?
0: Mm-hmm.
1: That has greeted other female country stars we're talking about that we've highlighted on our show. She was out there telling the stories with incredible empathy of women that just weren't getting told, not only in country music, but in music, period.
0: Right.
1: And, you know, I think Bill Friskix Warren, who wrote the New York Times obit and had interviewed Dolly Parton for the New York Times in the past, had an incredible quote, which is one of the aspects of Dolly I want to highlight. Dolly said, "Songwriting is my way of channeling my feelings and my thoughts, not just mine, but things I see, people I care about. My head would explode if I didn't get some of that stuff out there."
0: Mm.
1: A lot of wonderful words, a lot of very insightful words paying tribute to Dolly Parton. I don't think enough about her songwriting.
0: Yeah.
1: Okay.
0: Right.
1: 9 to 5. All right. Mega super hit. All right. Wait a minute. Let's look at the verse there, okay? We heard a million times in the tributes, you know, she first tapped out the rhythm on her acrylic nails.
0: Right.
1: All right. And that's the basis of the song that she wrote and blew away Jane Fonda, Lily Tomlin. All right. Listen to these lyrics. 9 to 5. They got you where they want you.

0: Holy cow. Woody Guthrie never wrote a song that commie. Yeah. And Woody Guthrie, if all you heard was, you know, "This land is our land," the first verse, and not the other verses, right? And I say communist with sincere sarcasm there. Mm-hmm. This is an expression of idealism in what the American dream was supposed to be. Mm-hmm. Open to men, to women, to rich, to poor. This land is all our land. And I think, really, Dolly wrote lyrics on that level.
1: Mm-hmm.
0: I'm going to give you another example, Greg. And this goes way back. In the beginning, she's touring with Porter Wagoner.
1: Right.
0: You know, she's his female companion on the TV show. He gives her the start. She has to eventually break away and writes, "I will always love you,"
1: right,
0: about that relationship. They're driving through Dover, Tennessee on the tour bus, and this song comes to Dolly, "Down from Dover," 1970. What a tune. First of all, let's talk about the music. You know, this is one of those timeless folk songs that, you know, you would not be surprised to hear started out in the Celtic Islands, right? In the 15th century, right? Mm-hmm. I think of it like Bells of Rhymney,
1: right?
0: This song has just always been with us, right? But it wasn't. Pete Seeger wrote Bells of Rhymney in 1958. Dolly Parton wrote Down from Dover in 1970. It's just like, how can this melody be so timeless? It sounds like forever. And then the lyrics, wow. I'm not even doing the story justice, but Dolly is talking about a young woman who is pregnant and beginning to show by a boyfriend who has taken off, and she is hoping he will come back. Down from Dover, the child is stillborn. It is a tragedy, and maybe this baby who chose not to come into the world knew you would be such a lousy father, because the boyfriend never does come back down from Dover.

0: wow, to get in the head of that woman. And this isn't the only time she did it. The bridge from later in her career is very similar. The depth of storytelling is novelistic. It is incredible. And, you know, at the same time, she could have a throw-off line, like in 9 to 5, you know, I get up and have my cup of ambition.
1: Yeah.
0: Say the two music critics talking over their second cup of coffee during this taping. Yeah, we're there with you, Dolly. We understand. I think it's never going to be said enough what a great songwriter she was.
1: Oh, absolutely. I mean, and, you know, the Nashville establishment wasn't really in favor of a lot of this stuff. Even Porter Wagoner was telling, you keep writing songs like that, nobody's going to care about you.
0: Right.
1: You know, and it turns out that's exactly the reason. You know, establishing this powerful expression of a woman in full in a male-dominated songwriting factory like Nashville, you know, not to mention a male-dominated country, you know, just because I'm a woman. The Bridge, these songs she wrote very early in her career. I love this juxtaposition of Coat of Many Colors followed by a track called Traveling Man.
0: Yeah.
1: Two sides of what a woman goes through, you know. Amazing kind of juxtaposition there. And it continued throughout her career. You know, you highlight 9 to 5 during her Countrypolitan phase.
0: Right.
1: That's where some people jump off because they're saying, oh, it's slick, it's country. She was trying to play the game for a while. The part of her career that people miss is that she goes, you know, I don't want to keep up with the times anymore. There's a new wave of people that I'm not going to compete with. I'm going to go back to what I do best. The records she made in the last 25 years, there's a lot of really rootsy stuff on there where Dolly's being Dolly again, going back to her early days in the 60s and 70s when she was writing these incredibly powerful songs, kind of in a roots kind of vein. The albums I particularly love are the ones she did in the late 90s and early 2000s. There was the a Grammy-winning record called The Grass is Blue, and then the follow-up in 2001 called Little Sparrow. Mm. Those records are terrific. She's got members of Alison Krauss's band performing on those records.
0: So real bluegrass.
1: Real bluegrass stuff. And you know, she knows that stuff inside and out. She's returning to her roots in the southern Appalachians, you know. She covers the Louvin Brothers on a track from The Grass is Blue. Now, the Louvin Brothers were key part of her upbringing. This brother duo was writing these incredibly hardcore, powerful songs. So I think they influenced her songwriting and her sound early on. The song Cash on the Barrelhead, you know, she covers it on The Grass is Blue. I went back and listened to the Louvin Brothers version. It's obviously a classic. Dolly doesn't need to apologize to anybody. Her version is pretty hardcore bluegrass, too. This is a little bit of Cash on the Barrelhead, her cover of the Louvin Brothers from 1999.

0: You know, that's a great cover to highlight, Greg. Dolly, you and the Louvin Brothers. The record she made with Emmylou Harris and Linda Ronstadt.
1: Oh, my
0: those
1: God.
0: Two trio records. I mean, you know, to cover Neil Young after the Gold Rush and to make it your own, right? The most Neil Youngiest of Neil Young songs.
1: That's super moving. And she also does an incredible version of Prince's Purple Rain.
0: Yeah.
1: I mean, she's done some amazing stuff in these recent years. I have to say, next to Mavis Staples, I've never met a more genuine, lovable, warm-hearted person than Dolly Parton of all the artists that we cover. She has that character about her. I talked to her about three times, and I ended one interview with a question. I was doing a series of interviews where I would ask artists, what's your guilty pleasure? Because I often find I got some interesting answers that told me a little bit about who they were. And a lot of artists would come up with something. Dolly was like, I can't think of anything I'm really guilty about. I'm sorry, Greg. And I said, that's okay. And, you know, end of conversation. We had a great hour-long conversation. I got a call from a Nashville number the next day. It's hey, Greg, it's Dolly. I was thinking about what you asked me. I couldn't stop thinking about it, and I came up with a song. And she came up with this song, this Debbie Reynolds, Carlton Carpenter, 1951 novelty hit, Abba Dabba Honeymoon.

0: it's a silly song. And she says, it comes in my head about three times a year. And my husband says, will you stop singing that song? It's driving me nuts.
1: Did she sing it to you on the phone?
0: She did. She started singing the song because, you know, she knew I didn't recognize it immediately. So I got Dolly singing on a tape somewhere.
1: Wow.
0: And I said, I thanked her. That's the first time it's ever happened. You know, once they get done with the interview, they're done with you. They don't talk to you again. So I thanked her for the extra effort. She says, oh, it's not a problem. As my husband knows, I don't discourage easy. I thought, what a great line. That's Dolly Parton in a nutshell right there.
1: Well, I never had that privilege of interviewing her, but Ebert did. And Ebert and Siskel, who did not agree on much ever, that wasn't shtick, apparently both concluded there was something about this woman. You know, Roger said to Gene, I found where he'd written this, you know, have you ever talked with anybody that you wound up feeling that way about this presence?
0: Yeah.
1: And Gene was like, holy cow, I can't believe you said that. No, I haven't. Yeah. So when you've been hugged by Mavis Staples, you've been touched by an angel, same thing with Dolly Parton. That's what we think of the great Dolly Parton. We're going to talk more about her on the show in the future with a more in-depth tribute. But as always, we want to hear from you. Leave us a voice message on our website, soundopinions.org, with your thoughts about Dolly. When we return, we'll share some new buried treasures, recent discoveries we think you should hear. Coming up on

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4: 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Time for our latest buried treasures. Jim, you're going to start us off.
5: I am, Greg. And, you know, treasures come to us in many ways. We repeat this all the time. Acts that we're reading about, acts that have approached us, you know, hey, Jim, Greg, listen to what I'm doing, right? And social media, right? People who are friends of ours saying they've discovered things. I am going to start out with two buried treasures that some people may say, hey, those aren't buried, Jim. They've got about a bazillion followers each on TikTok or the viral platform of your choice. However, I don't think they're household names, and both of these that I'm going to talk about first in my picks came to me via friends in social media saying, man, my daughter, my youngin', dragged me to this concert, and I couldn't believe what I saw. The first one, Greg, goes by the name of Ado. That's how I'm going to pronounce it, A-D-O. Her latest single, Vivarium. What an interesting story. This is a Japanese singer, J-pop, who started out at the age of 17. She's now 24. Has never shown her face. The images have all been like video game avatars, and the videos have been, you know, we sort of see a side profile for the first time with this single, but not even still her face. And a friend on social media had written that their 11-year-old daughter dragged them all the way from New York to Chicago to see Ado perform here recently. And there's this kind of anti-idol thing

this kind of anti-idol thing happening with the J-pop stars where they're not showing their images. So it's not traditional pop in the sense of like BTS just filled Soldier Field here, right? Everybody knows those faces and those boys. So this isn't like that. And then also the music is different. This is like prog rock in some way. This is partly like Beefheart or Zappa does, you know, contemporary dance pop. It doesn't sound like anything else I've heard, and I'm really curious to see what other listeners to Sound Opinions are thinking of this. Here is Ado with Vivarium.

0: Vivarium by Ado. That is a weird track to have a bazillion TikTok likes.
1: Your description kind of aligns with what I was thinking when I heard the track. I previewed some of your picks here, and I wrote this down. Math rock meets arena pop.
0: Yeah.
1: It's just this insane combination of that. Like, you never see these two things together, this sort of frantic arrangement. I go, what is this? This, you know, some hardcore dude band playing math rock meets this arena pop kind of queen from Japan. It's unbelievable. Interesting pick, to say the least, Jim.
0: Well, usually I would have saved this for, like, the end of the year. When you do your mixtape, I do, like, pop songs that we didn't talk about. But this was so weird and wonderful, I had to share it now.
1: Yeah, she's big in more than just Japan, I think. The band I wanted to start with is, and they've sort of been a soundtracking my summer so far, Prisoner, this band from France. The single intrigued me. The album is pretty darn good, too. It, a self-titled debut from this French band. The track that I've been playing to death, and I'm not even going to try to butcher the title.
0: I was wondering what you can do with this French title.
1: My French sucks, but the translation is The Self-Made Woman. Hmm. And this band is a sextet. It has a woman who is the lead vocalist, Suzanne Pomerle. She's a pistol, kind of like a wildcat. You know, she's delivering these wordless vocal hooks. She ties in very nicely with what this band is trying to do here. They're sort of a garage psych, little bit of surf twang in the guitar playing. And what kills me, as you know, Jim, I love my Farfisas.
0: Yes.
1: That Farfisa riff in this song, just like, okay, give me that. Give me Suzanne on the lead vocal. I am having a great time.
0: How deep did you dig? I'm always reluctant to say Farfisa because it could have been like a Vox.
1: It could have been. I tried to find it could have been a Vox. It sounded a little Farfisa-y to me.
0: Okay, so basically garage trash 60s organ.
1: A little portable organ,
0: yeah,
1: right?
0: Yeah, okay. All right, gotcha.
1: And it's got that inbuilt trashiness.
0: I loved it as well.
1: It's catchy as hell. This is Prisoner, The Self-Made Woman. Google it, folks, and you'll find the French translation, and you'll find it on your streaming service near you, or better yet, buy it from the band.

Fox Springs, the apple tree under the sea. I think it's up my alley is what he was saying. This weird psychedelic quality. Brendan is still in my debt forever for turning him on to Flaming Lips a long time ago. He said, you got to check out Head, Shoulders, Knees, and Ankles. I did. What a weird song. What a wonderful song. What a weird and wonderful artist. Isamé Naomi Udu records as Hemlock Springs, okay? The story goes back to when she was studying medicine, post-grad at Dartmouth, and begins recording synth pop for yucks in her dorm room and releases some online, and it takes off. This young woman who grew up a child of Nigerian immigrants in Raleigh, North Carolina. And I don't know if she now has her, like, if she's an official doctor, Hemlock Springs, but is still making music and releasing it online. And this first full-length album just came out in February, The Apple Tree Under the Sea. Again, like that Otto track, this is prog rock, psychedelic, a little bit of show tune stuff happening in there, which I usually don't like, but it comes at this weird coda at the end, and man, this is a genre that refuses to be pigeonholed in any way, shape, or form, and the kids are absolutely the kids. I mean, you know, it's not a word you and I go to, but I have never once watched anything on TikTok. I don't know about you, right? I just refuse, because even if it's there, I can then stream it from 10 other places. I just don't want to bother with TikTok. I don't know. She is huge. She's being celebrated. And whenever music this weird is getting that popular, I think it can't help but be a good thing. Here is Hemlock Springs.

0: That is the self-made woman from Prisoner on Sound Opinions.
1: All right, Greg, I'm going to another viral sensation with the kids. This one, a longtime listener, Brendan Diamond, who is always posting things to keep you and me honest, letting us know when we've screwed up. You know, Brendan was fairly complimentary of my mid-year best, but he said, you know, you missed one. This artist, Hemlock.

0: Head, shoulders, knees, and ankles. I always want to say head, shoulders, knees, and toes. Knees and toes. I mean, and it's that weird. There's this weird childlike playfulness, strange dance pop bizarreness.
1: Yeah, I mean, you've been drinking a lot of coffee based on your first couple of selections here, Jim. This Hemlock Springs is like, man, I don't need a caffeine burst. I just need to listen to her.
0: Well, you would say that it's dance pop, except I think if you try to move to this, you're going to hurt yourself.
1: I like the rubberiness in her voice, too. Like, she's all over the map in terms of it's growling, chirping. You know, she's got this almost cartoony voice. And then that neo-opera thing at the end, you kind of like show tunes.
0: Yeah, where's that coming from?
1: That kind of blew me away, actually. Yeah. I kind of dug that.
0: And to be recording this like DIY fashion.
1: Yeah, it was pretty cool. So my next pick sort of ties in with that a little bit. Nia Archives. She is a British record producer, DJ, singer, and songwriter, third generation Brit who of Caribbean heritage. She was a little too young to have come up during the first iteration of what became known as jungle or drum and bass music in England during the 90s. You remember that?
0: Yeah.
1: That sound sort of became a big deal for a number of years. Goldie and people like that were doing it. She came up, and that sound is still percolating in the clubs. She's doing her own version of that sound underneath what she's doing vocally. What I like about what she's doing here on her two albums, she put out an album in a couple of years ago called Silence is Loud, and the new record is called Emotional Junglist, you know, kind of dramatic. But I think she's putting a sense of pop song structure and soul on top of these kind of these club beats, these drum and bass beats. And here's a good example of that. It's called Danger from Nia Archives on Sound Opinions.

0: That's Nia Archives from England with a track called Danger.
1: Good stuff, Mr. Cott. Okay, I'm going to play a track by our friend Kelly Hogan, friend of the show, been on Sound Opinions many times, but how this project escaped me, I don't know. If you will recall, a couple of weeks ago, I was doing a Desert Island Jukebox bonus pick on the Davy Crockett song by the Head Coatees, right? And you know, I'm an Alamo buff, a history buff.
0: Right.
1: And that prompted an email. Hey, Jim, you got to write about this, right? Apparently, in recent months, there has been a musical theater attempt to launch something called Congressman Davy, the musical, which focuses on David Crockett's time in the U.S. House of Representatives, served three terms, felt he'd been repudiated by the people of Tennessee, and was angry about that, and said, if you don't want me, if you're telling me to go to hell, then I'll just as soon go to Texas. That didn't work out so well. Winds up at the Alamo, no more David Crockett. Okay, so Robbie Foulkes, Nora O'Connor, John Langford, Sally Timms, Gerald Dowd, Bethany Thomas. We are talking the gold star list of Chicago's insurgent country, underground country. They've all contributed songs that tell, the book tells the story of Congressman Crockett.
0: Right.
1: And, you know, I don't think it's actually, I think that the playwright and the songwriter have been trying to get this launched, but there is streaming audio of all these songs already. I love this song, The Song of the Great Licking, that Kelly Hogan sings. I think Nora O'Connor and Sally Timms are on backing vocals. You know, the story was Crockett had said, I'm half horse and half alligator. He was a master of myth-making, right? My father can lick any man in Kentucky, but I can lick my father, right? And this song is used in this play, which I'm fascinated. I'm generally anti-musical, but this one I think I would go to see if it gets staged. It comes at, you know, Crockett was not a good loser. Didn't like losing his seat in Congress, and so it wasn't true that he could lick anybody. He got licked, goes and off to Texas. Anyway, talk about weird. You know, I'm talking one minute about a British girl group paying homage to Davy Crockett, and then here's this thing in our backyard.

0: The Song of the Great Licking. From the Congressman Davey musical. That was Kelly Hogan.
1: Well, I got to say,
0: Did you know about this?
1: I did know about that, and it was actually on my list of things I was considering for a buried treasure, even in the last iteration of this. The two people behind this production is Dean Schlabowski, who we know from the Waco Brothers, right?
0: Okay, all right.
1: And then the other is Richard Byrne, who had a number of years as a St. Louis music critic.
0: Okay.
1: And I interviewed him for my Wilco book, and Richard reached out to me and said, hey, I'm working on this thing. And I looked at the guest list of vocalists, and I go, I hate musicals generally, but this,
0: you've got
1: some of the best singers in the world, you know, all from mostly from Chicago. So definitely a worthwhile project. And I think you picked one of the keepers from this record. So heads off to this weird project
0: that nonetheless
1: has quite a bit of merit. And I hope the guys have some success getting this off the ground. I want to go to a group that I've been championing on the show in the past, St. Divine. They finally got a debut album out. They had an EP out last year that I highlighted. And the new record is called The Devil You Know. I love the title of the record. I think they're great. It's basically a duo, Will Croxton and Judy Ann Nock. And I love the musical dialogue between these two singers. I mean, it reminds me so much of X, you know, a little bit of Nick Cave duetting with PJ Harvey on Henry Lee, those kind of things. You know, I love these. And we've done those male-female Beauty
0: duets,
1: and the Beast duets right on the show. They're kind of, it's a sound that I really like. It can be horrible, but these guys are great at it. I think they're the give and take between Judy and Will really makes it for me. And they've got some real spirit in the music as well. Here's a track from the new album called Spit from St. Divine on Sound Dependence.

0: That is Spit from Saint Divine. Male, female vocals, you can't beat it.
1: No, it definitely reminds me of a garage rockier, nuggetsier version of X. Good stuff, Mr. Cott. When we return, we'll have more buried treasures to share, and you might even find your next favorite artist in a minute on Sound Opinions. Lately.

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3: Welcome back to Sound Opinions. I am Greg Cott. He's Jim DeRogatis. This week, we're sharing our latest buried treasures. We've still got a few more discoveries to get to. Jim, I'm looking forward to this next one from you.
4: Are you? Okay.
3: I am.
4: Well, you know, generally speaking, we're talking about new artists when we do buried treasures. But on occasion, we've talked about an artist from the past that is suddenly deserving of the spotlight once again. Absolute Gray was a band from upstate New York, your old neck of the woods,
3: yeah.
4: Rochester, in the mid-'80s, those vaunted, indie rock 80s, the Maxwell scene and Lounge Jacks and all of these small clubs and college radio. And everybody is being inspired by REM, and the Paisley Underground is happening out on the West Coast. And Pat Thomas, who was the drummer and kind of, I think, the soul of Absolute Gray, would go on to be a great chronicler of that West Coast scene. And everybody in the band was taking some musical cues from REM. But I think that the change, the twist that Absolute Gray put on things, you know, was female vocalist Beth Brown, who I think had a lot of goth in her and was kind of summoning up Shirley Manson and Garbage, what they did. But this is what, you know, this is 1985, so 2 decades earlier.
3: Yeah, right.
4: You know, and pointing to what would happen with the shoegaze movement in the early 90s and kind of looking ahead. I think they were ahead of their time. And you know, the band would do a killer cover of Jefferson Airplane. Obviously, those guitars are real heavy REM, but Pat was a monster drummer, so kind of recalls what Ride was doing. Anyway, they recently unearthed the set that they played at CBGB's in 1985.
3: Mm-hmm.
4: And apparently I was there. Not only was I there, but I wrote about it. And not only did I write about it, but I wrote about it in a piece of text that I wish nobody had ever uncovered again. Because, you know, me at, what would I have been? Just out of high school, basically, sneaking into CBGB to see this band that I liked. I think Pat and I knew each other from the fanzine world, right? He's doing a fanzine up in Rochester, or I'm, you know, and I'm writing in Jersey. Anyway, I went to see them. I wrote this thing for The Bob, a fanzine in Philadelphia. And Pat was like, can we use it in the reissue? And, you know, I was like, sure, okay. Even though I was mortally embarrassed. I'm way too influenced by Hunter Thompson at this point.
3: That's,
4: you know, it's like, what the hell was I doing? And then he said, you know, would you write a postscript? And Karen Schomer was the other writer. Karen and I were both fanzine writers at that time, and she would go on to be a professional music journalist like me. You know, I think her piece aged a little better than mine, but at least I got to add a postscript. That's neither here nor there. I think this set from CBGB that I don't even remember being there, it was amazing. And it just shows the wealth of that moment in the mid-'80s where there were so many bands embraced by the fanzine underground and college radio and indie labels and just, you know, the indie network of clubs. It was a really rich moment, and we're never going to run out of bands to keep highlighting. Here's More Walnuts by Absolute Gray.

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1: Yeah, great stuff. I'm glad you alerted me to the existence of this record, because I did have one of their albums. I'm not sure how many records they put out.
0: Yeah, I think they had the one that's streaming and readily accessible.
1: Yeah, yeah. The Absolute Gray record. Very, very fondly remembered them as a good, cool take on that whole scene. You know, the Rain Parade jangle pop thing, but also, you know, some Fairport Convention in you know. Really cool band, REM influences, but not doing their own thing.
0: Not slavishly, yeah.
1: And, you know, considering I grew up in right nearby in Syracuse, you know, gotta give it up for the Rochester New York.
0: Well, I know, band, and you know, I was in touch with Pat again, and I said, I can't believe we haven't had you on Sound Opinions, and he said, yeah, I can't believe it either, because he has, you know, in addition to running a fine indie label, Heyday, which has done some fantastic reissues, many of which I've talked about, you know, he's also been like the chronicler of the beat underground and those 60, the yippies and the radical movement. He's written really insightful stuff about the Black Power movement.
1: Yeah.
0: You know, even though he's like my age, he wasn't there.
1: I know. I got a bunch of that stuff. He's done a tremendous job of documenting a lot of these important figures who really would otherwise be lost to history, but they had such an influence about how we think about the world today, and he reminds you of where the seeds were originally planted, right?
0: Well, add to the never-ending list of people we have to talk to, yes.
1: There you go, Pat. Thank you. I'm going to go to a sprawling psych rock outfit called the Odyssey Cult. They have been around for about a decade. The guy behind it, Ethan Miller, was in a really, really good band, Comets on Fire. Remember them?
0: Oh, yeah.
1: They were on Alternative Tentacles, and Sub Pop signed them. I think they put out like four albums, early 2000s. And then Ethan Miller went off and did a couple of Odyssey Cult albums in 2017, Volume 1 and Volume 2, originally titled. Basically solo records. He sort of kept the idea alive, and now he's sort of brought back the concept of the Odyssey Cult, but this time with a pretty large ensemble. You know, he's got like eight members in the band, including members of Sonic Youth, Steve Shelley on drums. He's got Paula Fraser from Tarnation. He's got members of the OCs and other indie bands from throughout the years. What I love about this is this sounds right in my wheelhouse. It's sort of elements of free jazz mixing in with post-punk, that skronking saxophone. So it's really cool sound, big sound. Reminds me, Latter Day Swans, you know how they sort of build up these kind of big epic things?
0: Symphonic almost.
1: Yes, exactly. I think the Odyssey Cult is sort of traveling in the same world there. Let's play a track called The Yeti's Eyes. The Yeti, of course, the abominable snowman, you know, big hairy monster, you know, but this song is kind of a monster in itself. The Yeti's Eyes from the Odyssey Cult.

0: That's the Eddie's Eyes. The Odyssey Cult is back with Volume 3, first album in 10 years, and it's a good one.
1: Modern shoegaze, you know, meets you know, funhouse skronking.
0: There you go, man. I love it. I love it.
1: The last pick I have for this batch of buried treasures, Greg, comes from Seattle, although they are very confusingly called the Jaws of Brooklyn. the band, the Jaws of Brooklyn,
0: why?
1: Come from the city, Seattle. You know, this is one of those tracks that my buddy Jim Testa turned me on to. He said, you got to check out this band. It's right up your alley. And, you know, if they do connect, for once you can say, I'm turning you on to something that isn't a punk band. Mm. And it's true. This is you know, rootsy, soul. Soulful R&B in the mold of like Alabama Shakes, you know, incredible grooves, really sexy, really smooth, and just, you know, a real contrast to everything else I've laid on you in this current batch of buried treasures, but kind of splitting the difference between Motown and Muscle Shoals with a little bit of that West Coast, you know, Laurel Canyon feel. Mm-hmm. What a great band. Lie to Me is the track. I do not know why they called themselves the Jaws of Brooklyn when they're from Seattle, but it's a fine band and they deserve your attention.

0: The jaws of Brooklyn lie to me.
1: And I'm going to lay another city that they're not from, Anya. The keyboards that those
0: yeah,
1: they're straight out of Minneapolis. Prince, The Time,
0: that kind of vibe.
1: I'm getting that vibe from that song.
0: I mean, so they're kind of like covering
1: all over
0: this
1: the place,
0: entire country. Yeah,
1: that's right. I'm going to close out with a group called Portraits of Tracy. It's not really a group. It's really the brainchild of one Tracy Genevieve Amare from Louisiana, singer songwriter, multi instrumentalist, and producer. She identifies as a black queer from Louisiana, and basically her last album, this is when I became aware of her, was Drive Home, this 18-track concept record about what it meant to be black and queer growing up in Louisiana. An amazing record. I think with this new EP that she has out, she is talking about, it's more storytelling. Mm. And the song I want to play is Caught in a Jam. I think is just brilliant. It's this multi-part song on her new EP. The best I can figure out is it's about somebody tripping at a club, and there's this wiggy synthesizer going through it, these popping drums. You got a kind of almost a proggy vibe to it, but you can dance to it or headbang if you prefer. There's a nod to ABBA's Dancing Queen, and there's a fight at the end, and she reverses the tables on this guy who's stalking her, you know. So there's all this stuff going on in this song, and it's a multi-part story. It's like a short story in the span of a few minutes. I just think she's an incredibly inventive songwriter. Portraits of Tracy, named after a track on a Jaco Pastorius record.
0: Wow.
1: One of her heroes. Jaco was one of those fusion bassists who was kind of traveling in different worlds. He collaborated with Joni Mitchell for a while. Anyway, Portraits of Tracy is the group. The name for Tracy Genevieve Amare, and Caught in a Jam is the track on Sound of

0: That is Portraits of Tracy Caught in a Jam. That's going to wrap it up for us, right, Jim?
1: Yeah, that was good stuff, Greg. Reminded me a little of the Go Team.
0: There you go.
1: You know?
0: I hear you on that one.
1: Good stuff. That is it for this batch of buried treasures. But as always, we want to hear from you. Did one of these artists resonate? Who is your latest buried treasure? Share your thoughts in a voice message on our website, soundopinions.org. Greg, what do we have on the show next week?
0: Next week, Jim, we're going to talk to one of the all-time soul greats, David Porter, part of that great David Porter, Isaac Hayes songwriting team at Stax Records. If there's a hit song from that era, David Porter probably had a hand in writing it. And I got to tell you,
2: We enjoyed
0: talking to David Porter.
1: We could have done hours.
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4: At least a few chances for showers and thunderstorms across parts of the state as you're cruising through the upcoming weekend. Hot and sticky weather coming in, too. I don't think it's going to be a complete washout for all your plans. Horn Lake area this evening and tonight. Scattered showers, rumble of thunder, a low 70s. Another chance coming in by Saturday afternoon. Mostly sunny, too. The high low 90s, and then dry on Sunday. For the Jackson area, scattered thunderstorms through this evening, then clearing, our low 70s. Dodging the wet weather on Saturday and then some drier weather coming in Sunday. For the Biloxi area, a chance for showers with thunderstorms this evening, a low mid-70s. Scattered showers with thunderstorms Saturday, and looks like for Sunday, too. I'm Jennifer Naramore. 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
7: 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I am your host, Patrick Sansone, and I'm here with another hour of music from the 1960s and the 1970s, all music that includes some orchestral elements in the arrangements. Flutes and strings and harpsichords and oboes and all of these kinds of things. We play pop, we play rock, we're going to hear some soul, some folk, and all genres in between. And let's get right into it. This is The Left Bank with Shadows Breaking Over My Head from 1967 here on the Baroque Down Palace.

That is the artist Penny Goodwin with the cautionary tale, Too Soon You're Old, from her one and only album, which came out in 1974, an album called Portrait of a Gemini, released on a small Milwaukee-based label. She recorded the record in Chicago with some notable Chicago musicians, including guitarist Phil Upchurch and also the drummer for the Ramsey Lewis trio, Morris Jennings. The record was arranged by the great arranger Richard Evan, who was a staff arranger for Chess Records, also arranged strings for Ramsey Lewis and worked alongside Charles Stepney on several projects. Not a lot of information about Penny Goodwin herself, but this one and only record from her, this bit of rare soul, has become a bit of a collector's item over the years. We started the set with The Left Bank and Shadows Breaking Over My Head from their 1967 album Pretty Ballerina, Walk Away Renee. The album was arranged by arranger John Abbott, who also worked with Dion, Melanie, and many, many other artists. The song was written by founding members Michael Brown and Steve Martin, Michael Brown being the musical director of the Left Bank. And Michael Brown's father was a classical violinist named Harry Lukofsky, who played with several prominent symphony orchestras, including the St. Louis Symphony Orchestra and the NBC Symphony Orchestra. And he co-produced the album and had a lot to do with the artistic direction of their Baroque pop sound. After The Left Bank, we heard Donovan with Ride a Mile from an album called Seven T's, which was released in 1974. The album was recorded in Nashville, Tennessee at a studio called Quadraphonic Sound, which was owned by musician and arranger David Briggs, who is playing keyboards on this album and also providing the string arrangements. After Donovan, we heard The Settlers with their version of Killing Me Softly from their 1974 album, The New Sound of The Settlers. The Settlers were a UK-based folk pop vocal group that had some success in the UK in the 1960s with their original lineup and their more traditional folk sound. This album from 1974 is their final album before disbanding. And we ended the set with Penny Goodwin and Too Soon You're Old. Let's get into our next set of music. This is a group called The Split Level with their version of Margot Gurion's Think of Rain here on the Baroque Down Road.

That is the artist known as Neil MacArthur with the song Don't Try to Explain. And if the voice sounds familiar, that is because that is actually the voice of Colin Blunstone, singer from The Zombies and artist of his own incredible solo albums. Colin Blunstone at this period was sort of in an in-between period after The Zombies had disbanded and before starting his solo career under his own name. He was pretty brokenhearted by the breakup of The Zombies and wasn't sure if he even wanted to continue a career in music. He got a job as an insurance clerk, a desk office job, but was convinced to record a few singles by producer Mike Hurst, who had recently discovered and produced Cat Stevens for Cat Stevens' first handful of albums, which were heavily arranged and very much in the Baroque pop style. Mike Hurst convinced Colin Blunstone to change his name to a new stage name, I think, to distance himself from The Zombies. Recorded four singles, including this one, but eventually Colin Blunstone went back to using his own name and working with his old pals from The Zombies, Chris White and Rod Argent, soon after this to record his first solo album as Colin Blunstone, called 1 Year, which is a masterpiece. But this is a really nice single from Neil MacArthur with a bit of a nod to Whiter Shade of Pale by Procol Harum, I think, in the Hammond organ part. And the song was written by American songwriter Billy Vera. We started the set with a band called The Split Level and their version of a song written by American songwriter Margot Gurion, the song Think of Rain, a song also recorded by singers Claudine Longet as well as Astrud Gilberto. The Split Level were a New York City-based sort of sunshine pop harmony vocal group that came out of the New York City folk scene. They only released this one album in 1968 on Dot Records, an album entitled Divided We Stand. After The Split Level, we heard a band called T2 with a track called JLT from their album from 1970 called It Will All Work Out in Boomland. T2 were a progressive rock band in the UK prog scene. They released this one album, It Will All Work Out in Boomland, in 1970. Before disbanding, they did reunite in the 1990s to record some new music. But after the initial breakup of the band, guitarist Keith Cross went on to make a beautiful record with songwriting partner Peter Ross, an album called Bored Civilians, under the name Keith Cross and Peter Ross, an album that we have played on the show several times. And after T2, it was Neil MacArthur. And with that, we are going to take a short break, but we will be back with more Baroque Town Palace right after this.

Welcome back to the show. Let's get into our third set of music. This is the band Spirit and a song called Feeling in Time on the Baroque Town Palace.

That is the band The Holy Mackerel with Bitter Honey from their album The Holy Mackerel from 1968, featuring the vocals there by the great Paul Williams. The song was written by Paul Williams along with his songwriting partner Roger Nichols. This was the group that he was in just before starting his own very successful solo career as a songwriter and performer and singer. In the 1970s, he was a staple on American television. And since 2009, he has been the president of the American Songwriting Society, ASCAP. Paul Williams wrote so many hits for The Carpenters. He wrote Rainy Days and Mondays. He wrote We've Only Just Begun, as well as writing the music for the first Muppet movie, including the classic Rainbow Connection. But here we have him in his group, The Holy Mackerel, in 1968, alongside ex-members of Jefferson Airplane and the Turtles, and a host of the best studio musicians in L.A. at the time. They only made this one album, the self-titled Holy Mackerel, in 1968. We started the set with Spirit and Feeling in Time. This is from their album, The Spirit of 76, which was released in 1975. The album was recorded primarily by the musical leader of the band, Randy California, guitarist Randy California, along with his stepfather, the drummer Ed Cassidy, and a couple of other supportive musicians. But the original lineup of Spirit had disbanded at this point. The record was a double album. It really did not do very well at all on its initial release, but over the years has come to be well respected in the canon of Spirit albums. After that, it was the band The Deviants with Child of the Sky from 1968. This was from their debut album, which was called, I believe the pronunciation is Patoof, P-T-O-O-F exclamation mark. And this band, The Deviants, were kind of a proto-punk band in the mid to late 60s in the UK, led by music journalist, writer, and provocateur Mick Farren. They made three albums, this being their debut. A lot of people have compared them to sort of being a UK version of the Fugs. A lot of cultural satire and dark humor and some radical-leaning political views, really influencing the punk movement in many ways in the UK, with some ties to Motorhead and the Pink Fairies. And we ended up with Holy Mackerel, and that is going to do it for another edition of the Baroque Down Palace. Thanks so much for tuning in. It is my pleasure, as always, to bring this music to you every week. Check out our Instagram for information about upcoming shows, some playlists, some tidbits about artists that we play. That's at Instagram, Baroque Down Palace. And please check out www.baroquedownpalace.com, where you can stream archived episodes from the last several weeks. And you can also sign up, if you haven't already, for our monthly newsletter. And we are going to go out with a band called Anduella. This is World's End, Part 1 and 2 on the Baroque Down Palace.

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4: For Tupelo and the northern counties, low 90s for this afternoon and some showers and thunderstorms. The rain will be over with tonight. It will stay cloudy, down 70, mid-90s, and sunny on Sunday. Jackson and the central counties, mid-90s for today and very humid, mix of sun and clouds and maybe a few showers. Overnight, a few clouds, low 70s, hot and humid again on Sunday, sunshine and upper 90s. Gulfport and the southern and coastal areas, some scattered showers around for the rest of today, will be in the upper 80s. Mid-70s and maybe a shower or two overnight. Really good chance of rain coming up on Sunday with upper 80s. I'm meteorologist Steve Hamilton. 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
5: 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I'm Scott Beretta. 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
6: You know that 61 highway?

Albert King was born Albert Nelson in Indianola, Mississippi on April 25, 1923. That's 2 years before the birth of another blues musician closely associated with Indianola, B.B. King. Albert King later adopted B.B.'s surname for professional reasons. In blues, we often talk about the three Kings, B.B., Albert, and Freddie, a wonderful guitarist from Texas. Like B.B., Albert King developed one of the most distinctive guitar styles of the post-World War II era and had a major influence on rockers including Eric Clapton, Jimi Hendrix, and Stevie Ray Vaughan. King spent most of his early years in Forest City, Arkansas, and the 40s was often playing in Osceola, Arkansas, in a club owned by the father of bluesman's son Seals. In the early 50s, he moved to Gary, Indiana, just outside of Chicago. There he played drums behind bluesmen Jimmy Reed and John Brim, and then cut his first records on his own for the Parrot label in 1953. We'll start off with several of those recordings. This is Albert King with Little Boy Blues, here on Highway 61.

0: I understand the blues. I understand why they call them the blues. Because problems can make you have the blues. They got a new word for it now. This ain't my day. I just can't get nothing going today. I shouldn't have got up today. Well, it's all the same thing. So unless you done been through something hard or something rough, good Lord of me, man, I see the time. If a man like these young folks coming on now saying they're having a hard time and they're still living in $200-some a week or a month apartments and they're riding around in cars and getting gas, going out on the beach, and they're still eating and they're saying they're having it tough. Wasn't no cars, wasn't no beach, wasn't no apartments. The houses I lived in, some of them you could lay up in the bed and count the stars to the top. We'll move the bed a minute night to keep it from raining in the bed to the other side of the building. That's true fact, young man. True fact.
1: That was Albert King talking about the blues in an interview from 1978. Before that, we heard a couple of his first recordings from 1953. We heard Hand Me Down Blues and started off with Little Boy Blues. Those were both recorded for the Tiny Parrot label. King didn't record again for most of the 50s and returned to the studio in 1958 after he had moved to St. Louis. There he made many recordings for the Bobbin label, which also featured on their roster Little Milton. By this point, King was playing his signature Gibson Flying V guitar, which he named Lucy, a clear takeoff on B.B. King's Lucille. Although he copied B.B. in certain regards, Albert King developed a unique sound very different from his first recordings. Here's a good example. This is Albert King with Let's Have a Natural Ball here on Highway 61.

That was Albert King with Don't Throw Your Love on Me So Strong. That was his first major hit, released in the early 60s. And before that, we heard another song he recorded for the St. Louis-based Bobbin label, Let's Have a Natural Ball.

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In the early 60s, King did some sessions for Chicago's Chess label, and one of the songs was a cover of a Chess recording by Howlin' Wolf. This is Calling for My Darlin', a takeoff on Wolf's Howlin' for My Darlin', here on Highway 61.

my money. I bought you a house in town. I want you to make love to me when no one else.

That was Albert King with Won't Be Hanging Around, recorded for Chess Records in 1961. And from those same sessions, we heard his modern twist on the Howlin' Wolf sound with Calling for My Darlin'.

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1: You're listening to Highway 61. Albert King really hit his stride commercially in the mid-60s when he signed on with Memphis's legendary Stax label. Many of King's blues contemporaries had a rough time adapting to the new sounds of soul, but King was successful largely because at Stax he was paired with the house band Booker T and the MGs. Here's one of King's best-known recordings with that band, Crosscut Saw, here on Highway 61.

0: That was a great example of blues artists being able to create songs about just about anything. Laundromat Blues by Albert King. And before that, we heard King with Oh Pretty Woman, and we started off that set with Crosscut Saw. That song was recorded by Mississippi bluesman Tommy McLennan in the early 40s, but it's possible that King's version was inspired by a recording made in Memphis several years earlier by the Binghamton Blues Boys. You're listening to Highway 61, and this week we're featuring the music of Albert King. In the late 60s, King's career took off when he was discovered by the hippie crowd. In the following interview segment, he talks about being booked into hippie ballrooms by Bill Graham, and we'll follow that up with a live recording by King from San Francisco's Fillmore Auditorium.
1: One morning I was laying in the, around at the house, and the phone rang, and the guy said, "Well, this is Bill." I said, "Bill?" I just forgot who he was. He said, "You remember the two hippies stayed in there all night with you at the Manhattan Club?" I said, "Oh, yeah." He said, "We want you to come to San Francisco." I said, "Okay, you contact my agent in New York," and because I didn't know what was going on. So Jack booked a gig 3 days for $1,600.
2: Hmm.
1: He went out there with me. That was more money I ever got for 3 days in my life. And when I got out there, it was supposed to have been 3 days with Jimi Hendrix, Janis Joplin, and myself. So the Fillmore West was too small, the old Fillmore. They had to move us into the Winterland. We went to the Winterland, and instead of being there 3 days, we were there 5 days. And it was just bigger crowd on the fifth day, waiting to try to get in as it was on the first day, you know. And while I was there, Bill hooked me up with 2 more weeks of playing on the West Coast. I had so much money in my briefcase, I was scared to go to sleep. I fastened the door, put a chair under the doorknob, and had my gun laying right there on the bed, and I'd count money I had for 3/3 of the night and see if I'd made a mistake every night. When I came home, I had, after expense, I had myself about $8,000.
3: One, two.

0: Thank you. Thank you very much.
1: That was Albert King with an extended version of Why You So Mean to Me, recorded live at San Francisco's Fillmore Auditorium in 1968. At the hippie ballrooms, artists were really encouraged to stretch out with long solos, and King was an artist who could do that without ever becoming tedious. The same can't be said of many who followed in his wake.
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You're listening to Highway 61. King continued to record for Stax through the early 70s and later for Tomato Records, where he did a series of concept records, including tributes to B.B. King, New Orleans R&B, and even another King, Elvis Presley. His work from this era was mixed in quality, but there were some real gems as well. This is one of them, Cadillac Assembly Line from 1976, here on Highway 61.

That was Albert King with Cold Women with Warm Hearts, and before that, Cadillac Assembly Line. That latter song was written by Sir Mac Rice, also the author of songs including Mustang Sally, the Staple Singers' Respect Yourself, and Johnny Taylor's Cheaper to Keeper. Both of the songs we heard recorded in the mid-70s. In the 1980s, King recorded very little, but one major exception were the sessions he cut with Stevie Ray Vaughan in 1983, just as Vaughan appeared on the national scene. This is King and Vaughan on a version of King's classic, Born Under a Bad Sign, here on Highway 61.

That was Albert King with his classic Stax hit, Born Under a Bad Sign, recorded in 1983 with King disciple Stevie Ray Vaughan. That's a previously unreleased version, recently made available on the CD Stax Profiles, Albert King. King continued to perform regularly at clubs and festivals around the world until December 1992, when he suffered a fatal heart attack in Memphis. We'll close out the show this week with an instrumental cut by King during his tenure with the Bobbin label. This is Dynaflow here on Highway 61. Highway 61 is produced by the Center for Documentary Projects at the University of Mississippi. Our executive producer is Andy Harper. Our producer and engineer is Joe York, and our production assistant is Mark Coltrane. I'm Scott Barreto.

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1: 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We're coming to you tonight from the Powerhouse Arts Center in

Thank you. Welcome once again to the Thacker Mountain Radio Hour. As I mentioned, we're coming to you tonight from the Powerhouse Arts Center, a stone's throw from the Oxford Square. Great show for y'all tonight. We've got the UM World Percussion Ensemble, this great drumming troupe behind us here. They are really going to bring the rhythm under the direction of Professor Ricky Burkhead, of course, our author. Yes, the man. Our author tonight is Nancy Lemon. She is born and bred in New Orleans, Louisiana, and has written a trio of books that are all out just this week about that great town. The one we're going to talk about, all of them, The Oyster Diaries, Lives of the Saints, and The Ritz of the Bayou, which is a story about Edwin Edwards' 1987 racketeering trial. A lot of us remember that. She was down there to cover it, and it's more fun than we remember the first time. And also to take it, yeah. I mean, Mississippi has politicians, but Louisiana, man, ooh, you all know. To take it home tonight, as we mentioned, we've got the Parchman Prison Blues Band right here on this stage. The band was formed in the 1930s. They kept it going. There was a lull where it did not exist, and they are back, and they are going to be playing tonight. You're going to love them. But we love this big old band we've assembled. Y'all bring them to the stage. It is the Yellow Bushwhackers.

0: Thank y'all.
1: Yeah, the Bushwhackers, y'all, let them hear you, please. Let them hear you. How about this band? Ricky Burkhead, Michael Vaughn, Keon Love, Mary Frances Massey on the vocals, and our band leader, Paul Tate, up front. The whole band here, Yalla Bushwhackers. Thank you, gentlemen. We will have Ricky introduce our percussion players as we go, but we'd like to welcome the UM World Percussion Ensemble here to the Thacker Mountain Radio Hour, as I mentioned, under the direction of Professor Ricky Burkhead. Yes, absolutely. He formed the popular University of Mississippi Steel Drum Band in 1995. Is that right? Man, you were way ahead of your time. As a matter of fact, we have been lucky to have Dr. Burkhead, Ricky, as our drummer here on the Thacker Mountain Radio Hour since 2016. So, yeah, the talent just... Thank you, man. We're all a big fan of percussion, of the steel drum, and the World Percussion Ensemble. They do concerts every spring. We're always there. We try to get them on the show every spring. They're always very busy. Lucky, lucky, lucky this year, y'all are, and so are we. Please bring them to the stage, the UM World Percussion Ensemble.
2: Thank you, Jim, and I'd like to thank Tim and Lucy for having us on the show today. As he said, this is a UM World Percussion Ensemble, and your percussion instruments are ones that you can strike, scrape, you can play two instruments against one another, percussion.
3: The first piece we're going to play for you is called Tiger's Blood. It's composed by Robert McCarthy, who studied at the Boston Conservatory of Music. And the piece originally premiered at the Percussive Arts Society International Convention in 2013. It evokes a lot of rhythms of perhaps what we call jungle beats and a lot of different textures to engage the audience, as well as being a great means to further rhythmic learning for the students as they pursue their mastery of their musicianship. So I hope you enjoy Tiger's Blood. Thank you.

This next piece we're playing is Denkyum by Joe W. Moore III. This is a really cool perk ensemble piece I found like 3 years ago, and I've been asking Mr. Burkhead to play it for a while. And we finally get a chance to play it because we have like this nice, small, like intimate group of us. So this is Denkyum.

This is a piece called Chatterbox by Chad Floyd. I found this at a similar time to finding Denkium, and I was talking to Mr. Burkhead about this gig, and we needed another piece, and he said, why don't you play Chatterbox? That was fun, like when you played it for a jury. And so I brought it out again, and I thought it was like, you know, because we use the cajon on Denkium and stuff, and I thought it was stylistically appropriate. So this is Chatterbox by Chad Floyd. I hope you all like it.

One more time for the UM World Percussion Ensemble. Well, this is a dream come true. Hey, and just think, they're college students now. They're that good. That means they've been playing for some years. That means they had to practice while they're in high school. That means they probably had to practice at home. Hats off to mom and dad for allowing them to pursue drumming. Boy, what a great job. Thank y'all so much. I'd like to remind you that you are listening to the Thacker Mountain Radio Hour. You're hearing us on the aforementioned University of Mississippi, WUMS. They are broadcasting us live as we speak. We appreciate them coming down every week. Also, you can hear the show on WYXR Community Radio in Memphis, Tennessee, on the stations of Mississippi Public Broadcasting, on the stations of Alabama Public Radio, the good folks at WUTC Public Radio in Chattanooga, Tennessee, the good folks at WUOT Public Radio in Knoxville, Tennessee, and KNCE True Taos Radio in Taos, New Mexico. 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Thank y'all, thank y'all, thank y'all. Snooky and Mary Lou. 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Thank you, Taco Shop. So good. Yes, yes. Yes, thank you, Tacos. More information on how you too can keep this party going and be a Thacker backer is available at our website, ThackerMountain.com. Keon Love over there, man. Keon Love.

0: Our next guest is Nancy Lemon. She is New Orleans born and raised writer and has pulled off quite the trick this spring. I was telling her all of her friends hate her because in 1 week, next week, April 7th, she will see not one, not two, but three published books. A brand new novel of hers is called The Oyster Diaries, will come out from New York Review of Books, and she will also see the reissue of her first novel that made quite a noise when it was published 40 years ago, I think, right? Lives of the Saints, and also the nonfiction book about Governor Edwards' racketeering trial. We're going to talk a little bit about The Writs of the Bayou, a previous novel, Sportsman's Paradise, The Fiery Pantheon, and Malaise. Work has been published in Paris Review, Harper's, Oxford American, many others. We are delighted to have her back, have her here for the first time, and congratulations on quite the week of publication. Let's hear a little bit from these three books. Nancy Lemon, y'all. Yeah.
1: Okay, I'll just do it chronologically. Starts out, Lives of the Saints. They're at a wedding. The bachelor, the groom is sort of a lifelong bachelor type of person. He's a starving artist by profession. He was then 35 years old. Henry Lane's always had a slight touch of squalor. It always touched my heart. We used to hear Henry Lane scream at his girlfriends, different ones at different times, in the apartment across the garden at night from his house. "Because I love you, goddammit!" And then pots and pans would come clattering down the stairs, followed by, "I love you, goddammit!" I used to always think it was great, Henry Lane's wild declarations of love, with the pots and pans clattering down. Or maybe I didn't know whether to think it was great or horrible. I used to live in the quarters behind Henry Lane's house, often cowering at the sounds that issued across the garden from his apartment. I never thought that he would marry. To me, he was the perfect bachelor, with crashes and music and women across the garden in his house, with the pots and pans clattering down. Yeah, I'm famous for repetition, and that was very repetitious, I must say. Okay, one more bit from that. I surveyed the crowd, looking for people I knew. Mr. Walter Stewart, father of the bride, was an extremely large and loud man. He could be heard above the crowd. His blonde wife was a person of whom he appeared to be only remotely fond or even aware. She could spend an entire evening talking about what hat she wore when she was 15. She could also tell you who married who in the entire city and what scandals they caused. But her frivolity was heroic. She did it on purpose. Her husband ignored her, and she had lost her favorite son in a car wreck. She was an intelligent woman, but she just talked about what hat she wore when she was 15. Only the truly gallant, so it is said, are lighthearted in adversity. Okay, that's that one. Okay, so that's one down, two to go. Okay. This is from The Writs of the Bayou. The governor was in the elevator with a bevy of old ladies wearing pearls and satin dresses with camellias in their hair. One was wearing a mantilla her husband had bought her on their honeymoon, which had taken place 75 years earlier. She wore a green silk dress and carried a cane. "I know you ladies probably aren't old enough to vote," said the governor to a chorus of appreciation, "but if you are, remember me." Camille Gravel, the governor's defense attorney, conducted cross-examination at the podium with his broad-shouldered grace, his steadfast dignity. He was a man with a purpose, it was said in the Picayune, the coach, the chief, the grand old man. I might add, in those days, you didn't have to go to law school to become, like, the greatest lawyer in the state, apparently, because he had never been to law school. I met a man who knew him once in his drinking days. Said he rode on a plane with them once. In those days, there was a limit on the number of drinks you could have, and Mr. Gravel, he recalled, had to be put under the supervision of the stewardesses. Always in life, it is interesting to see the story of one who was wild and later abandons his vices. Okay, a few more snippets, because it's all done in little snippets. It was a quiet day. Three women were grouped around the governor in a darkened corridor of the hall at a recess, under his spell. The stringer for the New York Times, the loudmouth,

0: South Girl reporter from Mississippi, and a young girl from Princeton University who was doing her thesis on Governor Edwards and Huey Long. This last was attempting to interview the governor during the recess. "So you're from Princeton?" said the governor. "Well, what's the matter? You couldn't get into the schools in Louisiana?" "Where did you get those hazel eyes?" said the governor to his interviewer from Princeton. "Those hazel eyes. Where do you live?" said the governor. "St. Charles Avenue?" She shook her head. "The Garden District?" said the governor. She nodded. "Rich people," said the governor ruefully. You know, he was a populist, but unlike you-know-who, he did come from nothing and nowhere, a shack in the middle of nowhere, and made his way to be the longest-running governor, I think, in the country, four terms. So then towards the end, there was a wacko on the jury, a young unemployed electrician who began to send out his own personal questions to the judge. Only the foreman is supposed to send out questions. "Can we find him guilty?" Then guilty was scratched out and replaced with innocent. "On one of the charges, before going through the charges in their order," wrote the wacko juror to the judge. "You may answer the charges in any order you wish," replied the judge. On Friday evening, the third day, the jury sent out the penetrating question, "Can we watch the Saints game on Sunday?" Okay, all the Yankee reporters came in town when the governor took the witness stand. The glamorous New York Times writer taking over for the local stringer, the guys from Time Magazine, the Chicago Tribune, Washington Post, LA Times, etc. The girl reporter from Shreveport, she killed me. Actually, she's in her 40s with grown children. She's been covering Louisiana politics for 1 million years. She changed, smoked cigarettes, and had a gravel voice. She was the best reporter I've ever seen. Once she was in the elevator with Dave Treen, known as Dull Dave Treen, in Baton Rouge when he was governor, trying to ask him something about the legislature. "Don't feed me that line of bullshit," she said to him. "I'm not used to that kind of language from a lady," said Dave Treen. "I'm not used to that kind of bullshit from a governor," she said in her gravel voice with the cigarette hanging. "What will you do if you are convicted, governor?" said the existentialist reporter at the daily news conference. The governor looked at him chillingly. "I'll become a newscaster." Okay, so that's the Ritz of the Bayou. Okay, so. All right, the Oyster Diaries. Do you want hurricanes or oysters? Okay, you do want oysters. Okay, well, Jim kind of already said what it was, but I'll just do it anyway. Among my father's effects is a very curious item. It's an oyster diary where he grades the oysters at the Pearl, a restaurant downtown across the street from his office. He had lunch there every day. It starts in January 1954 and is plainly an attempt to come to grips with what he said was the hardest year of his life. Each entry is preceded by the date, a grade, and then a terse description in a minuscule scrawl. It is the work of a madman. And then it's just, I'm not going to read the dates because that would just be way too tedious, but just pretend like I'm reading you the dates before each entry. Okay, awful, still awful, terrible, no good, wonderful, miserable, exceptional, very poor, passable, fabulous, utterly tasteless, beautiful to look at, but no salt, not so hot, lousy, unusually fine, not yet, not ever yet, not ready yet, October 7th, at last, October 8th, even better, October 9th, still magnificent, October 10th, superb, October 11th, declined slightly, October 19th, still flat, October 14th, beautiful but tasteless. October 15th, marvelous. October 16th, unbelievable. October 17th, warned away. It goes on like that for 20 years. That's it.
1: Great job. Thank you so much. Nancy Lemon, y'all. Appreciate it.
2: All right, as we mentioned, the brand new novel is called The Oyster Diaries. The re-released novel is called Lives of the Saints. That is a classic. It set the world on fire when it came out originally. And also the reissue, The Writs of the Bayou, which is all about the Edwards trial. All three books will be out in the lobby with our good folks, good friends at Square Books. Nancy will sign your copy of all three. They are just wonderful. She is very, very observant, as you can see. Also a wonderful sense of humor. The book Oyster Diaries is published by New York Review of Books. And the Writs of the Bayou is published by Hub City Press. So we appreciate them so much. All right, the Parchman Band, y'all. This is going to be a treat. This is going to be wonderful. Absolutely. There is a gentleman in the audience. He shared with me. He brought a 45 single from the original Parchman Band, I guess back in the 60s. I hope maybe you can get some of the guys to sign it. Harmonica Boogie. Well, they put out a couple of singles. I also, as a young lad at the Neshoba County Fair back in the 1860s, actually the 1960s, they had the Parchman Band perform, and they had two bands. They had the white country and western band, and then they would have the black band come on that would play soul and R&B, and people enjoyed both bands. But I got to say, when the country band finished and that soul band came out, the temperature went up, even at the Neshoba County Fair, ladies and gentlemen. I remember it as a little child, and now it is so wonderful to see that they've resurrected the band and put them back out here. They also, this is some great news, are working on an album, and I bet that album will be out shortly, gentlemen. You guys with the Music Makers folks and Jimbo Mathis? Early next year. That works for us. Y'all, please welcome the Parchman Band.
3: Like you said, we are the Parchman Band. We brought three original songs here for y'all tonight. This first one is called Streets of Memphis. I'm the one who wrote it, and it's about my life and what led me to prison. And thank God that he didn't make me lose my mind out in the streets.

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1: 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And you guys will have the pleasure of hearing me not sing it. So, again, thank you for having us.

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She is a great friend. She is so compassionate and forgiving. So I wrote this song for my daughter, Riley. It's called Next to Me.

0: Parchman Band, y'all. The Parchman Band.
1: Thank you. Great job, y'all. Thank you so much.
0: Thank you. What a treat. Standing ovation, gentlemen.
2: Thank you so much.
0: Thank y'all so much. The Parchman Band. As he mentioned, they will have their album out. Our big buddy Jimbo Mathis is helping to produce that album. And man, I can't wait for that to come out early next year, as he mentioned. What a great show. Thank y'all for sharing it with us. What a great evening. Let's one more time for all our guests, if you don't mind, the UM World Percussion Ensemble. Those drumming boys. Great job. Nancy Lemon. One more time for Nancy Lemon and his trio of wonderful books about New Orleans. You got to get all three. And one more time for the Parchman Band, y'all. How wonderful was that? Came from the heart. So great. All right. Two, count them, two shows next week for this hardworking crew. We'll be at Off Square Books next Thursday, a week from tonight. Usual show there at Off Square Books. And then the next day, Friday, we'll be at the Juke Joint Festival in Clarksdale, Mississippi. And I think we've got the best lineup they've ever seen out there. We've got Bobby Rush and Ralph Eubanks with Darkness on the Delta, his great book. And Twerk Chamberlain is also going to join us. If you're over in Clarksdale next week, please come see us at 6 o'clock, free show. Our good buddies at Red Panther Brewing will be serving the refreshments, so we're really excited about that. Great show tonight. Thank y'all for being here. We're going to get one more tune from this cool band, and we will see you on the radio.

Show Hour's executive director is Lucy Gaines. Our production director is Tim Lee. Our broadcast and post-production engineer is Jeffrey Reed. Our front of house engineer is Blake Gardner.

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1: For Horn Lake and our northern counties, it'll be clear overnight. We have high pressure over the area. It's 70 on the low. Pretty hot and humid on Sunday. We're going into the mid-90s. Heat index about 100. For Greenwood and the central counties, some fog and a few clouds and low 70s for the overnight hours. A little bit of fog to start the day on Sunday. Then we get sunshine, hot and humid weather. Our afternoon high on Sunday in the upper 90s. Biloxi in the southern and coastal areas look clear for the overnight. We'll be in the upper 70s. We may get a shower or thunderstorm on Sunday. Hot and humid with our high around 90. I'm meteorologist Steve Hamilton. 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

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Welcome to Grassroots. Bill Ellison here, hosting 2 hours of bluegrass, acoustic, and folk music. Coming your way in the first hour tonight, music from Greg Cahill, Don Sternberg, Steve Forbert, and more. Later on, bluegrass from David Parmley, Valerie Smith, Butch Waller and his mandolin, and more. And tonight, we'll preview the new CD from Billy Strings. Hour number one starts with Bill Staines, a tune called Heart of Stone from the album Tracks and Trails. The Wayfaring Strangers before that with This Train. Right now, music from violinist, fiddler, you might say, Randy Howard, and What a Wonderful World.

How's that for a first set? That's Billy Strings from his latest CD, So Much for Goodbyes, a CD produced by T-Bone Burnett. That's called Lucid Daydream. And my buddy and longtime grassroots music junkie, Jimmy Ward, brought that CD to me from Michigan. Jimmy attended Billy's hometown concert in Michigan and brought me that CD. I'm surprised it still plays after getting worn slap out over the last week on my CD player. We'll play some more of that tonight. Billy Strings from the new CD, So Much for Goodbyes. Steve Forbert before that from Meridian, Mississippi, from the great CD Fast Folk on the Smithsonian Folkways collection. We heard 30,000 Men. Don Sternberg and Greg Cahill did Blue Skies. We heard Bill Staines, Heart of Stone, old grassroots favorite. Wayfaring Strangers, This Train, and we started tonight with one of my favorite fiddlers, Randy Howard, from I Rest My Case, and great version of What a Wonderful World. This is MPB, Mississippi Public Broadcasting, Grassroots, underway on your Saturday evening. 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Back to music we go. Allison Krauss and Union Station, a live version of Baby, Now That I Have Found You. Before that, heard this song the other day while I was out of town, and I haven't played it in a while. Carl Jackson composition from Third Time Out, a great song called Erase the Miles. And we'll start the set with Dale McCurry from Songs of Love and Life with Trust Me Kind.

Well, there's a version I'm not sure we've ever played on Grassroots before. Valerie Smith with the Red Clay Halo, a tune written, of course, by Gillian Welch. Also in the set, Parmley and Vestal, Ride, Joy Ride. We heard Alison Krauss, Baby, Now That I've Found You. Third Time Out, Carl Jackson's Erase the Miles. And we started with Dale McCurry and Treat Me Kind. This is MPB, Mississippi Public Broadcasting. Grassroots is underway on your Saturday evening. Hey, stick around at 8 p.m. tonight. It's Third Coast Radio here on MPB. Back to music we go. Coming your way in the next set, Cumberland River with one called Mary Flynn. Classic bluegrass before that from Bill Monroe, My Old Kentucky and You. And we'll start with Butch Waller. From his album, Golden Gate Promenade, Butch and his mandolin with the Soldier's Joy.

band called Cumberland River from their 2011 album, The Life We Live, and Outside Looking In, Bill Monroe and the Bluegrass Boys. My Old Kentucky and You, and we heard Butch Waller with Soldier's Joy. You're listening to Grassroots on your Saturday evening, the second hour. Tonight begins with Laura Boosinger and George Shuffler with Sail Away Ladies. Roland White before that with Toy Heart. 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So much for goodbyes, Billy Strings, and I like train songs. 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